0: more agile flyers than birds, capable of reaching speeds of over 150 kilometers per hour. They can echolocate, like dolphins and shrews, but they do it through the air as they fly, which is an impressive feat. And they also live a long time, defying the basic rule of biology that says that small animals have short lives. So even though bats have a bit of a bad reputation in some parts of the world, they are fascinating creatures for scientists to study. Which is why a group of 137 scientists in 64 countries launched Bat1K, an initiative to sequence the genomes of all living bat species to understand more about these unusual adaptations. This week they released phase one of this undertaking, which is in itself the largest bat genome and fossil study ever published. Canadian biologist Dr. Burton Lim is part of the Bat1K team. He's the assistant curator of mammals at the Royal Ontario Museum in Toronto. Hello and welcome to our program.
1: Hello and thank you very much.
0: First of all, what was your role in this Bat1K project?
1: Well, I have been doing field work around the world for over 30 years, and the ROM was the single largest contributor of tissue samples for the Bat1K study that was just published.
0: Well, how did you get so many bat genome samples?
1: I have been doing, on average, about 2 to 3 field trips per year over that 35-plus year history. So I think I've done about 100 field trips over the years.
0: Wow. Where do you get your samples?
1: Most of the places I go to are in tropical countries because bats, like most other organisms, most of the species are found close to the equator.
0: How do you preserve them when you're out in the field in the tropics when it's so hot?
1: Yeah, well, we bring in the best thing possible. We lug around a liquid nitrogen tank, and it's a bit of work. A lot of times it's hard to find liquid nitrogen in a lot of these remote places. We have to carry them in by boat, sometimes by walking, sometimes on elephants. So it's a little bit of work to get liquid nitrogen into the field. But it instantaneously freezes tissue samples at minus 196 degrees Celsius. So it's snap freezing.
0: Wow. What's the meaning behind the term Bat1K?
1: Well, originally when it started 10 years ago, there was only like 1,200 species of bats. So now it's crept over 1,500. So maybe we might have to change the name to Bat2K.
0: So how many species does the Bat1K team now have, and how many more do you need to get?
1: Well, at this point, it is phase one, as you mentioned. So we wanted to get at least one species from each of the 21 families of bats. So we actually had 103 genomes that were done. So phase two, we'll be looking at the genera. So I think there is about 400 genera of bats.
0: Oh, wow. So you still have a ways to go then.
1: that will be a big jump to the genus level.
0: Well, what have your colleagues been finding out about the bats in this project so far?
1: One of the things we wanted to look at was how were they related to each other? Because there was a little bit of controversy over how some of the major lineages, there's five main groups of bats. So the reason we wanted to find out how they're related to each other, because that allows us to look at the origins of the bats. So looking at biogeography, so where did bats arise from in the world?
0: And what did you find?
1: Well, we came to the conclusion that it was Europe where the bats originated. Before that, being that those five, main superfamilies of bats, I think the issue was that they had evolved relatively quickly, sometime between 55 million years ago and 65 million years ago, in that the previous techniques wasn't able to resolve exactly how they were related to each other. But when we sequenced the whole 2 billion base pair genome, we just got a more robust analysis to look at how they were related to each other.
0: Well, 55 or 65 million years ago, that's the end of the dinosaurs after the big asteroid hit or around that time. So what's the significance of that and that they originated in Europe?
1: Yeah, so a lot of different groups of mammals also evolved at that time. You know, carnivores, looking at hoofed animals, the rodents, they all sort of exploded, if you will, after the dinosaur disappeared. So basically, there are all these ecological niches that were now available. And then a lot of these groups of mammals, that's when they really started to speciate.
0: Well, how similar were these early bats compared to the bats that we see today?
1: Well, the interesting thing is that the oldest bat fossil is about 55 million years old, but it's no mistaking that it's a bat. It has a fully formed wing. So we know that 55 million years ago, there were bats that flew. So the question was, you know, how far back did they go? So that's when we use the molecular data to actually go back in time to find out when the ancestral bat would have arose. So we pushed back the origins of bats back to 65 million years ago, even though we don't have fossils. But that's where the molecular data came in.
0: Wow, they've been around a long time. What about echolocation? Do you have any idea when that appeared?
1: Well, that was another thing that we looked at. So again, that was combining the genomic data and the morphological data. So we think that the echolocation actually rose almost hand in hand with flight. So again, 65 million years ago, when the dinosaurs disappeared, that ancestral bat that ended up speciating into over 1,500 species of bats.
0: Wow. So what other types of discoveries are you hoping will come out of this project?
1: Well, another thing that we've learned is that bats have a lot of diseases, a lot of pathogens. So we wanted to find out, you know, how is the bat immune system different from other animals, including humans. One of our studies from last year found out that humans typically try to resist a lot of diseases. Like inflammation is the main way they combat, you know, foreign bodies that enter their system. Whereas bats, they have a little bit of inflammation at the beginning, but then they have other genes that sort of stop it. So bats actually tolerate a lot of pathogens. Just a different approach to sort of battling sickness. So instead of resisting like humans do, bats actually just tolerate. So bats have a lot of pathogens that they just live with.
0: Wow. So they can get a disease, but they don't get sick.
1: Yeah, in general. Yep.
0: Now, aren't we, though, hearing about some bats that are being wiped out by white nose syndrome that we hear about here in North America?
1: Yeah, so that's another interesting, I guess, story. But the thing is that it's actually not the fungus that kills the bat directly. The fungus actually alters the behavior of hibernating bats. Basically, the fungus irritates the bat. It gets on their skin. It's almost like a bad itch. So the bats are actually, instead of hibernating in the wintertime, they're actually up and awake and sometimes flying around because they're just irritated, you know, by this fungus. So basically, the bats end up starving before springtime, before their food comes back.
0: Wow. Well, if this is phase one of this Bat 1K project, what are you expecting to get from phase two?
1: So I think we'll be able to, you know, mine a little bit deeper into not only how they evolve, but a lot of their adaptations, because bats, they're not typical mammals. Yeah, so they do a lot of stuff that other mammals don't. You know, as we've mentioned, they fly, most of them echolocate. You know, they're long-lived, they have a lot of pathogens, but they seem healthy. They're amazing because they do a lot of this stuff that, you know, you wouldn't think that they should be doing, but they do. So now hopefully we'll be able to get a better idea of why they're doing a lot of the stuff or how they evolved to be so successful.
0: Dr. Lim, thank you so much for your time.
1: Okay, thank you.
0: Dr. Burton Lim is the Assistant Curator of Mammals at the Royal Ontario Museum in Toronto.
2: The developing El Niño climate phenomenon is now the strongest on record, according to scientists monitoring Pacific Ocean temperatures.
3: This El Niño is set to be the strongest in records dating back 150 years, and the Met Office says its impacts are already being felt.
0: The latest projections for this year's El Niño are being called nothing short of extraordinary. Climate scientists are forecasting the worst El Nino in recorded history that could peak near 4 degrees Celsius above normal this November. El Ninos are a naturally occurring phenomenon that heat the waters of the eastern Pacific Ocean and impact global weather patterns.
4: So many sectors will be affected. Agriculture, trade, fisheries, health, energy, transport, water resources, disaster management, to name but a few.
5: It is a risk multiplier, and we expect to see health impacts across the world.
6: A new report looks at how many deaths it could cause on top of what's already expected, with some of the biggest impacts projected in global south countries already in their hot season.
7: From the start in June of this year through February, we expect 451,000 deaths just from heat.
0: UN Secretary General Antonio Guterres stated that the science leaves no doubt. Climate change has put us into hot, uncharted waters that's supersizing the El Nino before our eyes.
8: I've been tracking El Nino for years, but these numbers, they're off the charts. I've never seen an El Nino this strong hit on top of an ocean that is hotter than we've ever seen it.
0: Teasing apart how climate change is factoring into the intensifying El Ninos we've been seeing isn't easy. But one way we do that is with handy marine record keepers in the form of corals. Dr. Julia Cole led a study that was recently published in Science where she used corals to look back at El Ninos over the past 1,000 years. She's a paleoclimatologist at the University of Michigan in Ann Arbor. Hello and welcome to our show.
9: Hello, thanks so much for having me.
0: How much of a surprise is it to you that we may be facing the worst El Nino on record this year?
9: Well, you know, I'm not hugely surprised because our data suggests that strong El Ninos have become more the norm now than they were in the past. So while every really strong event is a little bit of a surprise, I think this is something where it's consistent with the idea that El Ninos are getting stronger in a warmer world.
0: Now, before you started looking at corals to go back in time, how accurate is our record of El Ninos?
9: Yeah, that's a great question. You know, El Ninos happen in a really remote part of the tropical Pacific. And so right now we have satellite data that gives us a really clear picture of what's going on across that whole area. But before about the early 1980s, we didn't have that. And so our picture gets blurrier the further back in time we go. So our data on El Nino are pretty good back to about 1950, and then they just get blurrier and blurrier as you go back earlier than that.
0: Well, just give me a little background to hear. What exactly are El Ninos and what causes them to form and oscillate between warm and cold like we see?
9: Sure. El Nino refers to the tendency of the eastern and central tropical Pacific to be a little bit warmer than usual. And it has a counterpart, La Nina, in which that region is cooler than usual. We go back and forth between El Nino and La Nina naturally every few years. What happens is during what you might think of as normal conditions, the trade winds blow from east, from South America side to the Western Pacific, the Australian side. And as they do that, they push warm water across the equator. It gets warmer and warmer under the hot equatorial sun. That water also piles up in the Western Pacific, forming an actual hill or slope of water that's higher in the west than the east. So when those trade winds fluctuate, as they naturally do, that slope can become unstable. And when they weaken, the slope can actually relax down and slosh that water or spread that warmth back towards the eastern and central Pacific. That's what happens when an El Nino develops.
0: Wow. It sounds like water sloshing back and forth in a bathtub. It's going from one side of the Pacific to the other.
9: It's a little more complicated, but yeah, but that's the idea.
0: Boy. So how does this shift in the warm water affect different regions around the Pacific?
9: Yeah, if it only happened in the remote tropical Pacific, we might not know very much about this. But because that warm water changes how the atmosphere circulates, it turns out that El Ninos and their counterpart La Ninas are the biggest source of year-to-year climate variability on the planet. The main thing that happens is when that warm water moves to the central and eastern Pacific, it also moves with it the pattern of atmospheric circulation across the Pacific. Over warm water, air tends to rise because the water heats the air. The air is warm, it's lighter, and it rises up. Rising air leads to rainfall. Rising air also pulls the trade winds in from both sides, so it kind of keeps those trade winds kind of weak and disorganized.

0: So that gives us a sample every month, essentially. We're able to measure the chemistry of those samples, and we measure them with an eye towards a couple of particular compounds that are sensitive to the temperature of this formation of the skeleton. And so we're able to come up with monthly records of temperature from these coral skeletons. And we put those together using corals that are living and corals that are dead, but we have collected on the beaches of Galapagos, and we date them. They date across the last millennium. So we've put these records together from many different corals to come up with a history of El Niño across the last millennium.
1: Where did the corals for this current study come from?
0: This study focused on corals from the Galapagos Islands. The Galapagos lie on the equator about 1,000 kilometers offshore South America. And this part of the Eastern Pacific is where the biggest, strongest El Niño events have their biggest impact on ocean temperatures. So this is a really great place to study the history of the Eastern Pacific side of El Niño.
1: So you mentioned that you also study coral fossils. So what's the difference between what you get from living fossils and ancient ones?
0: Yeah, the living corals allow us to determine that our coral thermometer is working, basically. We can take a core from a coral that is living today, and we can take our monthly samples back through time and compare the chemistry that we get from those samples with temperatures that have been measured either by satellites or by local thermometers. Mm. Right? So we can ground truth our records and confirm that the record we're getting from the corals is an accurate reconstruction of local temperature and of the broader scale El Niño pattern. So then we can look for corals that are dead and older, and we date these using uranium-thorium methods, radiometric dating methods, that give us ages that are accurate to within about a few years.
1: Wow.
0: So we might find a coral washed up on a beach that we can date to, say, 500 years ago, but it may preserve a record of 40 or 50 or 80 or 100 years in it. And so we can then do our monthly reconstruction of temperature and see what El Niño was doing at that time, 500 years ago.
1: Wow, that's amazing. You know, you say that the Galapagos Islands are the most impacted by El Niño. You're lucky you were able to get living corals there at all, because we hear about so much bleaching going on.
0: Yeah, absolutely. In fact, my first experience in the Galapagos in 1989 was kind of a bust. You know, we went looking for corals that people had identified as living there prior to the 82-83 El Niño event. But when we looked for them in 1989, they weren't there. They were gone. So we really struggled to find living corals initially. But eventually, we were able to work on a reef in the far northern archipelago that hadn't been well documented early before, you know, the 2000s. And we started working there and found some living corals that had managed to persist.
1: Wow. So what did you see once you put it all together?
0: Yeah, we put together a history of El Niño and La Niña variability going back almost 1,000 years. Our record has almost half of those years covered. You know, we're using individual corals, so they're not continuous, but we're getting these windows on the past. And what we found is that the strong El Niños of the last 40 to 50 years are really unusual. We don't see anything like that in the pre-industrial era in our coral data. The strengthening of the variability in the Galapagos happens in parallel with warming temperatures. And so our interpretation is that the warming of climate is what has generated these stronger events. And we looked hard for natural explanations that could have accounted for this strengthening, but we saw no evidence that natural variability could create the same level of variability that we saw in the last 40 to 50 years.
1: So are you saying human-made climate change is responsible?
0: We understand that very well, that the human burning of fossil fuels is what's responsible for the warming that we're seeing today. So,
1: okay, so now that you have a better understanding of how the past climate worked and how the corals were affected, what can we expect going forward, including this year's El Niño?
0: Yeah, that's a great question. And I have to be a little careful here because our corals provide us a window onto the past, but they don't give us a crystal ball into the future. So what we use to look ahead are climate models. And the majority of climate models actually do say that El Niño is likely to strengthen in the Eastern Pacific over the coming century.
1: Well, how important is it to establish this link between a warming climate and strengthening El Niños?
0: Well, I think our work has given us one more brick in the wall, if you will, of the idea.

0: idea that you know, we're building a story and an understanding of El Nino, and part of that story is understanding whether the conditions that we're seeing right now are unusual. And our data says, yes, they are unusual. And we are able to say that with some confidence, given the amount of data that we've collected in the past. Mm-hmm. So that tells us that there is a trend happening now. And I think that was an important gap that we didn't know quite as clearly, especially in the Eastern Pacific. We had a little bit of a hint that this was happening in the Central Pacific, but we didn't really have a clear picture in the Eastern Pacific until this study. And so now that we've got that, you know, better understood, I think it helps us rule out some other possibilities, like that these strong El Niños we're seeing are just part of El Niño being its natural self. That's not what our data say.
1: Now, we've been talking about El Niño in the Pacific, but how far-reaching are its effects around the world?
0: El Niño creates impacts all around the world, all through the tropics, all around the Pacific Basin, and it does things like it rearranges where we find tropical storms. You know, the warm waters over the Pacific generate more and stronger tropical storms during strong El Niños, and we're seeing that already this year, right? Conversely, an El Niño tends to suppress tropical storms in the Atlantic, so that's helpful, but, you know, ramps them up in the Pacific. Another thing it does is it rearranges where droughts and floods are formed. So we may see floods in places that are usually dry and droughts in places that usually have a lot of moisture. An example of that might be in South America, where right now we're seeing lots of rainfall along the equatorial coast near Peru and Ecuador. At the same time, up in Central America and Panama, they're experiencing a drought that is slowing down shipping in the Panama Canal. Mm-hmm. Even further afield in the Indian Ocean, we tend to see warmer conditions across much of the Indian Ocean during an El Niño, and we find that with the increased rainfall along eastern African coast in Kenya and Tanzania, at the same time that we see reduced rainfall in southern Africa and in the Horn of Africa.
1: Wow.
0: So El Niño really mixes things up all around the world.
1: So what kind of effects are we looking at here in North America?
0: Well, during an El Niño, we expect to see more rainfall coming into the southwest, where we would normally have dry conditions. So in some ways, that is welcomed, although it can take the form of tropical storms that come in with great intensity, and it can overwhelm systems that aren't used to a lot of rain. We tend to see more rainfall across the southeast as well. Then we'll see less rainfall in the northwestern part of the U.S. and in southwestern Canada, where we would normally see rain. Mm. Because what El Niño does is it shifts the path of those storms southwards.
1: So what can countries do at this point to protect their populations from the worst effects of this super El Niño?
0: Yeah, the ability to prepare for El Niño's impacts really takes some resources, right? And it's a challenge to prepare. But I would say that one benefit we can point to is that we understand a lot about what the typical pattern of extremes that an El Niño event will cause. So I've just listed some of those. And these are going to be different in different areas, but we can expect, for example, that areas that are prone to flooding during El Niño can prepare in ways that minimize the damage and risks to the population there. For example, clearing out culverts so that they don't get clogged easily. In the case of drought, one can think about stockpiling food or think about planting different kinds of crops if you have enough warning. So there are ways to prepare, but each of these ways is very dependent on the particular impacts in a particular location.
1: Just one last thing. What kind of emotional toll does this take on you to be the bearer of bad news that our actions will likely have such extreme effects on the weather?
0: Oh, boy. I mean, I think you hit the nail on the head there. It's really difficult to be talking about these things in this dispassionate scientific language and at the same time thinking about the impacts that El Niño can have on people, on ecosystems, on places that we care about, and not see a way to solve this problem that's immediate. I think by pointing to the connection between El Niño and global warming, it may give us one additional push to think and do more about reducing our dependence on fossil fuels and getting off of the greenhouse gas producing fossil fuels that we depend on now. I mean, it was pushing us towards renewable energy. We know renewable energy is cheaper, and we know that most of the new electrical capacity that we've put into place in the last few years has been in renewables. So that's something we really need to accelerate to get out of this. And I hope that this is one additional kick that gets us down that road.
1: Dr. Cole, thank you so much for your time.
0: Thank you for your interest. I appreciate it.
1: Dr. Julia Cole is a professor and chair of the Department of Earth and Environmental Sciences at the University of Michigan. I'm Bob McDonald, and you're listening to Quirks and Quarks on CBC Radio 1 and streaming live on the CBC News app. Just go to the local tab and press play wherever you are. Coming up later in the program, why great white sharks are thriving in Atlantic Canada.
2: So what we're trying to do is protect the places that are important for the most number of different species. One of the species that is part of the study that we're tracking are the great whites.
1: The Suriname toad is easily one of the most unusual amphibians on the planet. Videos of the toad giving birth go viral, showing the fully formed brood erupting from holes in its back. But this strange-looking creature has other superpowers, too. Though it's nearly blind and lives in the murky waters of the Amazon basin, the Suriname toad is a deft hunter, able to see using only its fingertips. In a recent study, scientists discovered just how their unusual fingers sense their prey. Dr. Duncan Leach is a neurobiologist at UCLA and is the senior author on this research. Hello and welcome to our show.
3: Thank you. First of all, describe this strange toad. What's it look like? How big is it?
4: It's about 15 to 20 centimeters, and it looks like the average frog or toad that you might expect, but completely flattened down. It is camouflaged and is adapted to look a lot like a leaf that might be, you might see in the bottom of a puddle or in a pool. And that is one of their main strategies for avoiding predators. But it also has a kind of a unique triangular shaped head.
1: Wow. So 15 to 20 centimeters, that's about the size of my hand, right?
4: Yeah.
1: So you're saying if I took a frog and just squished it between my hands, that's what I get.
4: Exactly, right. If you just compressed it completely down flat between your hands. And it does not resemble most people's mental image of a frog.
1: Now, what about its fingers? What do they look like?
4: Right. The fingers are quite unique in that, so frogs have four fingers on their hands. And on each of these, if you see one in an aquarium, you might be able to see it looks like it's a little bit frayed, but those split into four different lobes on each of the fingertips. And then subsequently, each of those lobes splits four times again in sort of this fractal pattern. So in total, it has 128 of these little lobes that are projecting off of its fingertips.
1: Wow. What are these lobes like if I was to look at them under a microscope?
4: They're rounded dome-shaped lobes, almost the heads of a pin, but even smaller than that.
1: How then are they used to catch prey?
4: They function as a very acute touch surface that gives the frog a sense of potential prey as it's moving through its environment.
1: So how sensitive would the frog's fingertips be, say, compared to my fingertips?
4: They're at least as sensitive as your own fingertips. We actually employed tools that are used in neurology to assess human fingertip sensitivity. So these are calibrated filaments that impart a specific amount of force to test in different kinds of sensory deficit type conditions. And these proceeded as far as we had among our tools. So we don't know the upper threshold of how sensitive they are, but definitely along the scale of tenths of millinewtons. So very
1: wow.
4: Sensitive.
1: What then can they actually sense? I mean, do they have to touch something and know the surface?
4: That's a great question. So that they aren't actually, it doesn't require the animal making contact the way we are using our fingertips to actually palpate and touch the environment. When you might encounter these frogs, if you were searching in the Amazon or the Orinoco Basin, you would see them in largely stationary. So they're in a kind of a funny posture, almost like the goalposts of an American football stadium. So you would see them with their arms outstretched and with their fingers not moving. So they adopt this position and are ambush predators, and they're just waiting for a fish to swim by. So if a fish passes within about half a centimeter to a centimeter of these frogs, the frog will launch into this ballistic suction feeding and then completely suck in fish or worms or anything that is moving and excites the fingertips. So it doesn't actually require direct contact with the fingertips themselves.
1: Oh, so they don't have to touch the prey. They can, they feel the water, the movement of the water?
4: Right. It can feel the wake or the hydrodynamic motion of the potential prey or something moving in its vicinity.
1: That's astounding. So how long does it take the frog to catch the fish?
4: It's incredibly fast. They can do this on the scale of tenths of a second, so 100 milliseconds or less, to completely suck in and overwhelm the prey. They're doing this by opening their mouth and completely expanding their entire body cavity to make a vacuum that sucks in all of this water. And then they're regurgitating out the water simultaneously as they're securing the prey, almost the way a whale inhales a large volume of water to feed with baleen.
1: Poor fish doesn't have a chance.
4: Right. No. Completely getting swallowed alive.
1: Now, if the frog has this incredible sensitivity, these 128 lobes on its fingertips, and it can detect just the water, what's going on in his brain? I mean, how does that all come together?
4: That was a very interesting finding in that we found that a significant portion of the brain is dedicated specifically to processing touch, specifically from these fingertips. So frogs, of course, are amphibians and have a brain organization that's very different than mammals. And we know a lot more about the way touch is represented and how it works in a mammalian brain than we do in most other animals. But what we found is in one of the key relays of where they are representing touch from different areas of their body, that area is largely devoted to specifically the fingertips. So despite the fingertips being on the body a very small amount of the surface area, they occupy a great amount of the real estate of this map of the body that the frogs have that represents their touch surface.
1: Wow. Now, what about their vision? Do they see the fish coming?
4: They can see shadows, but they cannot see completely well-formed images. Their eyes are relatively small, and many of the aquatic environments that they live in are quite murky. So it appears that they have, rather than allocating a lot of neural resources to the visual system, they're using a lot of it for their sense of touch. And in fact, we did different kinds of behavioral experiments, including recording them under infrared light, under wavelengths that they cannot see. And they were just as successful at catching fish without the use of their vision, presumably.
1: Boy, so they just lie there with their arms out waiting for a fish to come by. And as soon as they sense it with their fingertips, they grab it.
4: That appears to be the story, yes.
1: Are there any other animals that have a similar sort of ability to essentially see with their fingertips?
4: With fingertips, perhaps less, that has been less studied, but there are definitely examples, including some in Canada, the star-nosed mole. You might be aware of that. It has elaborations, almost like tentacles that are projecting from the skin of the surface of the nose. They are using this to palpate their underground environment and to quickly distinguish potential food based on their sense of touch.
1: So it makes sense if you live in a dark or a murky environment that your sense of touch is going to go farther than your sense of vision.
4: Absolutely. That makes a lot of sense.
1: Dr. Leach, thank you so much for your time.
4: Thank you. Thanks a lot.
5: Duncan Leach is an assistant professor of integrative biology and physiology at UCLA, University of California at Los Angeles. A long-standing debate about every kid's favorite dinosaur has finally been resolved. The T-Rex, a dinosaur that lived about 66 to 68 million years ago, was warm-blooded, according to newly published research.
1: Scientists at the University of California at Los Angeles looked at the chemistry of tooth enamel from two T-Rexes to figure out their body temperature. Yes, that's right, from a tooth. Here to explain just how this works is Dr. Aradhana Tripathi. She's a geoscientist at UCLA and was senior author on this paper. Hi, welcome to our show.
6: Hello, Bob.
3: So first of all, tell me about the two dinosaurs whose teeth you studied.
6: Yeah, thanks so much. So one of the dinosaurs we studied, his name is Thomas the T-Rex. He is an iconic teenager who lived 66 million years ago. Today, you can see his skeletal remains in Los Angeles at the LA County Natural History Museum. He's actually the centerpiece for their dinosaur gallery and is the star, really, of this paper. We had a chance to measure two teeth and literally take those teeth into our lab at UCLA, drill some tooth enamel off of the surfaces of the teeth with a low-speed drill, clean that powdered tooth enamel, and then measure it on the mass spectrometers in my lab.
3: And there was also a second dinosaur that you examined?
6: We got tooth fragments from a second dinosaur that we know is a T-Rex, but we don't actually know anything more about the individual.
3: Now, the idea of warm-blooded dinosaurs is not really new. I mean, we've been hearing about this for a long time as a debate. What kind of hints have there been in the past that they might have been warm-blooded?
6: What's really interesting is that there's been a debate over whether dinosaurs have been cold-blooded or warm-blooded, basically for over a century. But nobody's had an exact determination of body temperature for T-Rex. The technique that we're using, we're looking at the chemistry of tooth enamel. Tooth enamel is not very porous. It's very resilient to chemical alteration. Then we could use the isotope chemistry of these teeth, the clumped isotope chemistry, which is what we measure in my lab, to get a direct determination of body temperature. This is basically the next best thing to literally sticking a thermometer in the animal's mouth, right? And so it's what we're getting is a direct body temperature determination for the time that that tooth formed.
3: What temperature did you come up with for the body of a T-Rex?
6: It's about 36 degrees centigrade. That's the body temperature that's really, really similar to our own. It's similar to an elephant.
3: Wow.
6: What's also extraordinary about this is that we were able to measure crocodilians, crocodile relatives from the same formation, and they came out at a colder temperature. They came out closer to like 31 degrees centigrade. And so the third piece of information that we were able to collect, we were able to make measurements of clumped isotopes in fossil shells. And so those give us an idea of what environmental temperatures were. So we have environmental temperatures, body temperatures of crocodilians, which we know are cold-blooded reptiles, and then we also have body temperatures for, you know, multiple specimens of T-Rex. And all of these were different from each other. The crocodilians and T-Rex were both warmer than the environment that they lived in, and T-Rex was warmer than the crocodilians with a body temperature similar to that of modern endotherms. And the body water chemistry we were able to look at by measuring oxygen isotopes, so different isotopic system in these teeth and from these fossil shells, shows us that the body water chemistry of T-Rex looks bird-like. And In crocodilians, it looked like modern crocodilians. And so it also showed that their water budgets, you know, looked very different from each other. So like another piece of evidence that the physiology of T-Rex was much more similar to, you know, modern endotherms.
3: Wow, that's amazing. And you did all of this from teeth. I have to ask you, how did you convince someone to give you a tooth from a tyrannosaur?
6: What it took was actually more than a decade of work. Rob Eagle, who is the professor that led this study with our graduate student, Randy Flores, who did all of the really careful lab work. What Rob and Randy really have spent a lot of time doing with some of the technical specialists in my lab is adapting the clumped isotope method so that we could measure very small samples. And that work has been going on for over a decade. Rob Eagle, when he started doing clumped isotope work at Caltech, he actually took modern samples of different types of vertebrates and demonstrated that the chemistry of modern tooth enamel from different types of organisms reflects their body temperature. And then he started measuring fossil sauropods and fossil mammoths. So looked at a range of different extinct organisms and was able to reconstruct their body temperature. And then where we were able to really adapt the methodology in my lab to look at very, very small samples, really pushing the envelope of the work and really do method development, not the most glamorous work, but it's now opened the door up to us being able to look at T-Rex. And so that's why we were able to get these specimens.
1: Boy. Well, now that you've proven that the T-Rex was warm-blooded, how does this change our understanding of how the animals lived?
6: We can explain why tyrannosaurids are found in places like the Arctic, why we have in places like Alberta, why we also can see distributions down to the subtropics. Basically, a tyrannosaurid with a body temperature like this one is one that is an endotherm. It's one that can live in this breadth of environments. And so I think that's really important, you know, because body temperature tells us about the thermophysiology of an organism. And that means that that's really what sets where an animal can live. It lets us start to model their habitat and their distributions, which is exactly what was also a part of this study, which is really exciting. What it also lets us do is it sets the stage now for us being able to look at other dinosaurs for which there are only small amounts of sample available. This is the first time this has been done. We now have from Rob's work, from the work from my lab, from the work of other groups, we have about 6 body temperature points spanning roughly 100 million years for this lineage. So, of course, we have modern birds and other avian and non-avian reptiles. We have sauropods. We have T-Rex. We have a handful of other taxa. And so we can start to imagine that we're going to be at a place now where in a few decades we'll have looked at many other organisms and can start to unravel their physiology and even the evolution of thermophysiology in dinosaurs over time.
1: Dr. Tripathi, thank you so much for your time.
6: Thank you, Bob.
1: Dr. Aradhana Tripathi is a professor of earth science and climate science at the University of California, Los Angeles.
7: Tourists aren't the only visitors coming to Nova Scotia this summer. White sharks are also swimming into our cooler waters, part of their massive seasonal migration.
8: 2 great white sharks were spotted swimming 800 meters from the shore near Rizzers Beach this past weekend.
9: Just outside Halifax, a shark sighting forced lifeguards to clear the water earlier this summer.
1: Spotting the fin of a great white shark slicing through the water is enough to make most people want to bolt in the other direction. But not Dr. Neil Hammerschlag.
2: Okay, well, let's head out to Mud Island and go from there.
1: Great whites are endangered in Canada after their numbers crashed from decades of overfishing. But now we have rules in place to protect them, and the great whites are back. And so was Dr. Hammerschlag, who grew up in Canada. He moved back near the end of 2022 after running a shark research and conservation program at the University of Miami. And he's set up in Nova Scotia, where he operates a shark expedition company.
2: Hey, just guys, keep an eye out for the sharks. You never know when they're going to show up.
1: Dr. Hammerschlag is a marine ecologist and shark researcher, and he runs a program that tags and tracks marine animals to map biodiversity hotspots along the east coast of North America. Hello, and welcome to our show.
2: Hey, it's good to be here.
1: First of all, what draws great white sharks to the east coast of Canada?
2: Yeah, that's a good question. What we think is it's plentiful, bountiful food options from fish to actually smaller sharks and rays to seals to tuna, all those good things. Oh my God, great white shark people!
1: Well, how does your work with the great whites factor into the overall program you lead to tag and track marine animal biodiversity hotspots?
2: If you can imagine, you know, you can't and nor do you want to try to prevent fishing or human activity in all parts of the ocean. And, you know, managers and policymakers need to prioritize areas for conservation. And so what we're trying to do is protect the places that are important for the most number of different species. So what we're using is tracking data to figure out the kind of hotspots, the favorite spots of all different species, to figure out the areas that are going to have the most bang for the buck when you think about protecting. And one of the species that is part of the study that we're tracking are the great whites.
1: Now, you go out and tag great white sharks. I have to ask, how do you do that?
2: Well, to be honest, it's not that easy. So it's a good question. You know, I mostly have tagged great whites and other species of sharks through mounting a tag to their fin, because the tag needs to break the water surface in order to transmit a message to a satellite that tracks them. So for that, historically and most traditionally, I and many others have had to catch them to attach a tag to their fin. But thing is about capturing them is that it can cause some stress or behavioral alterations for a few days. So we lure the great whites to our boat with some pieces of tuna and things they like to eat. So they come by, and when their fin comes out of the surface for a few split seconds, I try to use a air-powered rifle to fire an arrow holding a tag with an anchor on it that essentially will hit the top apex of the fin and stick on there, and the shark swims away and doesn't even know about it.
1: Wow. How good are you as a sharpshooter?
2: Turns out I'm actually not bad, and that was surprising to me and probably a whole lot of people.
1: You're a natural. Now, you've been out there doing this, studying the great whites for a couple of years off the Nova Scotia coast. What about this summer? What happened?
2: You know, we're actually in the middle of it right now. We're in the middle of our peak part of the season. Look at that, that's a gorgeous shark. On the left. I think what's been pretty interesting this year is that we started seeing sharks earlier than we did last year.
10: We collect environmental data as well every day. Everything from temperature of the water to the phase of the moon.
2: And one thing that's certainly true as well is that the water seemed to be warmer earlier on. We had an extremely cold spring, and then all of a sudden it was summer. It wasn't gradual. And when the waters warmed, we started seeing the sharks. And these sharks are migrating from further south when the water's warm. And so we do believe that there's a strong pattern of the sharks being here related to water temperatures, and with temperatures increasing and getting warmer earlier, so did the sharks show up.
1: Can you identify individual sharks?
2: Yeah, actually, amazingly, we can.
11: Could it be shark Robin?
12: Hey, I'm going.
2: Different sharks have different patterning of where the white and the dark meet, and we can use that to identify different individuals.
1: So are you seeing the same individuals returning year after year?
2: So some individuals we only see once, and some individuals we see through various points throughout a season. And this year we've seen sharks that we saw last year.
1: Now, the great white shark has a pretty nasty reputation, mostly thanks to Hollywood. As someone who's out there actually encountering them and, you know, putting darts on them, what are they really like?
2: Yeah, to be honest, what you see on TV and in the movie theaters is nothing like what their true nature is. They are actually really cautious. They're very careful. They do not want to waste energy. And they're very aware of one another. And we see them communicate through body language with one another, which, you know, social interactions show us that they are, you know, smart individuals. And even more amazingly, we can actually see personalities in these sharks.
1: Well, give me an example of an interesting personality that you've encountered.
2: When we think about our own family, or you can think of the personalities and there's characters among your family members, right? Everyone's got kind of like the crazy uncle or the shy nephew or cousin. And, you know, we see that in the sharks. You know, there are some sharks that are bolder than others, others that are more shy. I mean, one individual that we see and have seen last year and again this year, we nicknamed Mystic. And this shark is just got a lot of energy. And he comes at the boat. And when he comes, he always tries to outsmart us. At least that's what it feels like. He always seems like he's trying to get the bait from us. But we try not to feed them. We always pull the bait away. And he always seems to try a different angle and different approach and try to catch us not paying attention. And when we do pull it away from him, sometimes if we've done that a few times, he'll kind of swim away. It's almost as if he's pouting, like we hurt his ego, which I know that's not the case, but it's just really interesting to see and think about.
1: Well, I mean, do they ever get the equivalent of angry, you know? Like, are you worried about that, that they might charge at you?
2: No, because that's just not in their DNA. One thing is that I think most people don't realize and wouldn't know is that they don't waste energy. They're extremely efficient. And to be honest, getting angry is a waste of energy. I see that when they naturally hunt seals. And if they attack a seal and the seal gets away, they'll take one or two chances at it. And if they're unsuccessful, they'll just go swim away and let that seal go because they don't want to waste the energy trying. And so I think that's the scenario here.
1: Boy, your picture that you're painting is so different from what Hollywood gave us. So what do you say?
2: If you think about it, the reality is that I think these sharks are actually a lot better to humans than humans are to other humans.
1: Dr. Hammerschlag, thank you so much for your time.
2: My pleasure.
1: Dr. Neil Hammerschlag is the director of the Shark Research Foundation and president of Atlantic Shark Expeditions in Nova Scotia. And that's it for Quirks and Quarks this week. If you'd like to get in touch with us, our email is quirks@cbc.ca. Our webpage is cbc.ca/quirks, where you can check out our past episodes and find out more information about the research we covered in the show. 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Quirks and Quarks was produced by Sonia Biting, Rosie Fernandez, and Amanda Buckowitz. Our senior producer is Hannah Hoag. I'm Bob McDonald. Thanks for listening.
12: Hello, everyone. Well, why not be tempted by a fantastic pilgrimage to Santiago de Compostela, the Sulac literal or English route? La Voie des Anglais is a secondary itinerary less well known but equally fascinating. It runs along the Atlantic coast from the tip of the Medoc to Irun in Spain. For the lovers of wild nature, marine horizons, pine forest, ocean beaches and wine-growing villages, you will be thrilled. So grab your stick, your credential, and your bag and set off to discover the Voie Littorale, a historic route, an alternative to the four main routes used by pilgrims for seven centuries. Developed throughout the Middle Ages, the pilgrimage still attracts more than 300 people every year, walkers in search of spirituality and long-distance trekkers. This route starts from the Pointe de Grave in Verdon-sur-Mer, gateway to the largest estuary in Europe, and runs south via Soulac-sur-Mer in Gironde, with its renowned basilic and historic village. It continues via Lacanau Ocean with its famous surf beaches, and Arès, Biganos, Mimizan, Osgore in the land, Bayonne and Saint-Jean-de-Luz in the Basque country, on the way to Hendaye and the Spanish border. The overall distance is about 375 k's, with posts bearing a scallop pointing the direction of travel. The natural continuation is along the north coast of Spain, prolonged by the Camino del Norte. For the most part, the paths run through forests, lakes, natural reserves, dunes, close to the ocean, and almost all the renowned resorts along the Atlantic coast are visited. On the way, there are wonderful attractive sections, such as the stretch around the Bassin d'Arcachon, so stunning, where you can hop on a boat to the Cap Ferret, enjoying seafood right on the beach, which is a real treat. And let's not forget delicious traditional recipes along the way, such as the jambon de Bayonne, gâteau basque, to name a few. You can reach Soulac-sur-Mer by bus or the TER from Bordeaux, 2.5 hours away. So, whether you are on a spiritual quest or a history enthusiast, Bordeaux remains an essential stopover on the road to Compostela and La Maison du Pèlerin, Rue des Argentiers in the historic Saint-Pierre district, welcomes pilgrims to Bordeaux, and that's only 2 hours TGV from Paris. This was Astrid with WRP with your travel tips.
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1: More than 700,000 people have gathered at Place de la Concorde in Paris on Saturday afternoon to attend the Mass given by Pope Leon XIV. In his homily delivered in French, he pays tribute to young people, who he describes as the Church of today. The Mass lasted an hour and a half and was in honour of the Virgin Mary. He's in Lourdes for the remainder of the weekend. A mangue park project in the Val d'Oise clears a first administrative hurdle this week after receiving funding from Saudi Arabia last month. The 6 billion euros funded project taking over the old park of Mirapolis is dividing the local public opinion, as hopes for jobs stay up but the fear of loss of farmland stays strong, saying they're going to end up with loads of concrete. An eco-farm and a farm shop have become a centrepiece in the small village of Fromont in the Seine-et-Marne. The mayor, François Roineau, is also a farmer, and he not only runs the town but is also at the head of the Bergerie, a new addition to the eco-farm. With only 230 inhabitants, the farm takes over 22 hectares of organically farmed land and 12 varieties of plants. Part of the produce is also processed on site. And a restrictive traffic zone in Paris has been in place at the very centre of the capital since 2024, and the air quality has improved. According to Air Paris, the nitrogen dioxide concentrations have fallen slowly, marking a change in the air pollution in Paris. That's all for now. This is WRP News. I'm Camille Abadi.
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0: Advanced Snap Judgment, we bring you a very, very special story. It all started when a good friend of ours from across the KQED newsroom, the reporter Mabi Bolaños, she got a tip. It came from inside the woman's prison near where she'd grown up. Something big, something very big had gone down, so Mabi started looking into it. That tip led her and Snap Judgment's Anna Sussman to an incredible story about prison, about power, about what happens when women start telling their secrets. Understand, this story does describe a sexual assault, so sensitive listeners, please take care. We're calling it We Are Jane Doe.
1: Okay.
2: Can you introduce yourself?
3: Yes. I'm Alexandria Prout, and I'm Jane Doe number one. And I think referring to myself as Jane Doe number one was part of the privacy with such a high-profile case.
4: This is the first time Alexandria, who goes by Allie, has told her story publicly.
3: I felt like I had no choice but to speak up. I knew I wasn't the only victim. I knew there was other victims. And I just felt like if I didn't speak up, this was going to continue. And by me speaking up, I was going to make a difference for other women.
4: Allie grew up in California, in the suburbs, outside of the state capital, Sacramento. She was the firstborn daughter in an immigrant family, so she was responsible and high achieving.
3: I had self-esteem, you know, and I'm educated. I was a varsity cheerleader. I was homecoming queen. Like, I'm a good mom.
4: After high school, she trained to work as a medical technician. She had three kids, but things with her ex went really bad. And in late 2021, she says she was in the midst of an ugly custody battle when the police showed up at her door.
3: I'm holding my six-week-old daughter. They say, Ms. Prout, we have two felony no bail warrants for you. We need to take you into custody. So my mom's there. I remember just kissing and smelling my daughter, handing my daughter to my mom, and they cuffed me and took me into custody.
4: She was charged with felony stalking in violation of a restraining order for sending threats over text in the heat of that custody battle. Her crime isn't what our story's about, so we're not going to spend a lot of time on it. But what you need to know is that
3: it was a nonviolent offense. I was sentenced to 3 years in prison.
1: What do you remember about the process of going to prison?
3: I remember the drive. We finally get there. We get off the bus. They unshackle us. They make you get naked, and they put these big muumuus on you, like these huge muumuus gowns. And then they, like, check you. They make you go through a body scanner. And then they give you your oranges, and then they give you these black and white platform-looking shoes. They give you everything you're going to need for your cell, and you sit there for hours. And then finally, you line up against the wall, and they march you out on the yard.
4: The Central California Women's Prison near Chowchilla, California, is this massive, sprawling complex of housing units connected with interlocking hallways, checkpoint gates, and lifeless brown yards, surrounded by miles of barbed wire. About 2,000 people are locked inside, making it one of the largest women's prisons on Earth. Allie was taken to A Yard, which is for prisoners who've just arrived.
3: And I just remember we were freezing. We were hungry. I think I dropped 20 pounds on A Yard.
4: There were narrow metal bunk beds, a toilet, and a shower with up to 8 women assigned to a cell.
3: And I remember all we had in that cell was a Bible. And so we would take turns reading the Bible out loud to one another.
4: She hadn't been there long when she first came across an officer named Gregory Rodriguez. Just a note, we reached out to Gregory Rodriguez for this story, but he did not get back to us.
3: I was walking to a medical docket, and he was the officer at the post that had to verify your docket.
4: A ducat is like a hall pass. It's like this piece of paper that you need in order to move around the prison.
3: And I had an N95 mask on because it was during the time of COVID. And so he asked me, can you please remove your N95 mask so I can identify you? So I did. I removed my mask. I lowered it. And he said, you have beautiful lips and beautiful eyes. You're so beautiful. And started making sexually objective comments towards me.
4: She's used to getting looks from men. And her Russian-Ukrainian grandmother would warn her to kind of watch out.
3: You know, my grandmother always told me, you may have it harder in life because you're a very pretty girl, and that has its blessings and downfalls at the same time.
4: In prison, she did not want to attract that kind of attention.
3: Fast forward 3 days later, I was in my cell. I was sitting on my bed, and they called me over the loudspeaker. And they said, Prout, you have a ducat, which is a pass. They told me I had an attorney visit. And so I thought, okay, great. Maybe I'm getting out of here because my crime is just doesn't fit to be here. Maybe there's a technical error. Something good's going to happen. And as soon as I got to the main yard gate, I had seen that it was the same officer that had made the sexually explicit comments. And like my heart just sank. I was like, okay, this isn't going to be good.
4: She was still so new to the prison, and she kind of felt uneasy.
3: Officer Rodriguez had then escorted me into the BPH room, which is the Board of Prison Hearings room, and he walked me in there. He said, there's no cameras in this room, and then he showed me his office next door. He said, there's also no cameras in this room. And I'm like, okay, well, where's my attorney visit? I never had an attorney visit.
4: Officer Rodriguez came close to her and tried to kiss her.
3: And so I'm just like a thousand things are going through my head. And I pushed him away. I'm like, no, I don't want to do this. Like, what's going on? I don't want to get in trouble. He had told me if I tried to say that I was engaging in sexual misconduct with an officer, I would be written up for a 115 and I would be put in SHU, segregated housing.
4: That's solitary confinement, basically a jail within a prison. And a write-up could also mean more time in prison and more time away from her little baby.
3: And in that moment in my head, I'm like, I'm an inmate here. I'm a convicted felon. This is an officer who's been here for 10 years. He has seniority. I can do one of two things. Fight him and pray that his superiors and fellow correctional officers are going to believe me, a convicted felon, or I can just compartmentalize. And like all that mattered to me at that time was going home to my kids on my release date. I did not want to catch more time. I did not want to be there any longer than I had to be. And that's when he proceeded to kiss me. He took me to a chair that was like up against the wall.
4: The chair had green upholstery.
3: And began to sexually assault me. And I remember just looking at his boot.
4: And then it was over.
3: And I remember telling him, you know, like, this isn't okay. I was like, this is unbelievable. So after he told me to make sure you tell them you have an attorney visit when you get back to the housing unit, don't say anything, don't tell anybody, you know, they're not going to believe you anyways. You're an inmate. I remember crying, but then the fear and the like hurt and the sadness quickly motivated me. I remember walking up to my cell, walking up the stairs to my cell and just sitting in my cell for a minute. And I thought, I still have the ducat.
4: The little piece of paper that said that she'd been out of her cell, that had the date and the time.
3: I'm gonna save it. And then the 20th of May, I get called up again for another attorney visit.
4: Again, there was no attorney. Rodriguez repeatedly called her back to that room where there are no cameras. so she came to know what to expect. The same green chair, the same boots, the same disassociation. She didn't know what to do. She was surrounded by fences. She was state property. And so she turned to someone she trusted, a woman named Katrina Cameron.
1: Tell us about your friendship with Katrina. Like, how did it start? How did it develop?
3: It started when I first came to her cell. Like, I needed a home, and she welcomed me in her cell. And the first night there, she sewed a blanket together for me and sewed a pillow cover for me. She was so sweet, and she was just like a big sister to me. I trusted her. I trusted her over anyone, and so I came to her one day. It was about 3 p.m. We were in our cell. I went over to her bunk, and I got real close with her because I wanted to keep it real low tone, secret. I said, "Sis, I need to tell you something." And she's like, "Do not tell anybody until you get out. Do not tell anyone. They do not tell anybody." She's like, "You do what you have to do and be fake until you get out of here, and then you tell somebody."
2: And I remember her telling me when things started happening.
4: Katrina Cameron had been in prison for about 11 years when Allie showed up, and she's actually still there now.
2: And I remember telling her that if she wanted to report something, to wait until she went home, because there are, it's a very big chance that things could start happening to her in a retaliatory manner that I've seen before, and I didn't want that to happen to her.
4: It was becoming clear to Allie that this was not a safe place to speak up.
3: I mean, from the moment I woke up, I was scanning for all correctional staff because there was a level of suspicion with everybody at that point.
4: She would go to the chow hall, walk the yard, and then there was her job. She'd been assigned to work at a place called the watch office.
3: We watch all the movement coming in and out of the prison. So we're on a computer, and pretty much we can see every inmate in every cell on every yard. And we can see who's leaving the prison and who's coming into the prison.
4: And in the watch office, she would see a list of actual attorney visits for the day. And this is where things suddenly started to click for her. Duckett's list a reason a prisoner is moving around the prison.
3: You know, and which would be in the system, you know. When you don't have an attorney visit, there's nothing there.
4: There were cameras recording her movements, and there was a paper trail of those supposed lawyer visits. But her Duckett was blank.
3: I was nervous, of course. I was like, "Okay, we're going to do this. Let's do this." I said, "You want to issue me attorney visits and not have attorney visits? I'm going to save those Ducketts." So I saved those Ducketts.
4: She was able to save two of the Ducketts, and she put them at first in her Bible, and later, to be extra safe,
3: under the locker. I lifted the locker up and hid it.
4: When she was taken to the Board of Parole hearings room, she took note of the cameras along the journey, like the one at the end of the hall.
3: I drew diagrams with where cameras were placed, where they were angled at, and like put camera here, camera there, camera there, camera there. Like, you really mess with the wrong girl here. Like, I'm taking you down.
4: On August 9th, Rodriguez walked her past those cameras for what would be the last time. And then a little more than a week later, she heard her name called over the loudspeaker.
3: So it was August 19th of 2022. I had just came off the yard. I was in basketball shorts, sports bra, a white tank top, and my Vans. And I went to go walk in my room, and they said, "Prout, come to the cop shop and pick up the phone." And I'm like, "Oh, shit."
4: The cop shop is this little room where all the rows of cells meet D yard. It's where all the correctional officers hang out.
3: And I asked Katrina, why do they want me to go to the cop shop and pick up the phone? She's like, just go pick up the phone. So

0: call somebody right now.
1: She walked back to her cell and started packing her things. Most of her stuff, she said, she'd gave away to her cellmate, Katrina Cameron. Things like her makeup and her prison-issued hairdryer. And when she saw the guards had passed on their rounds, she lifted up her locker.
0: And so I'm like, okay. I grabbed the ducats. I put them in my bra. I didn't know if I just wanted them to be safe. I just wanted to get through the gates and really be free before, in case it wasn't real. It wasn't real until I got through the gates.
1: A family member was waiting to give her a ride home, so she threw her stuff in the back and got in the car.
0: I had everything with me. That's when I was like, that's when it kind of hit me like, okay, I'm carrying this like big secret. I knew my mission had just started.
1: One of the first things she did when she got out was to meet with lawyers. And she was connected to a prisoner's rights attorney named Robert Chalfont.
0: And I think that's how the domino effect started.
2: I called CCWF. I called the sheriff of Madera County. And I said, there's an officer down there raping women. We need to stop it. I'll offer up my clients for an interview. Let's go. And so next thing you know, my clients were being interviewed by CCWF IA officers.
1: He found out that even before Allie came forward, the prison had started investigating a couple of complaints about Officer Rodriguez. And then, when press coverage came out about Allie's lawsuit, Chalfont said his phone started ringing.
2: At that point, victims were just coming out of the woodwork.
0: My attorney, when I called him, he said, oh my God, this case is bigger than you know.
2: He was assaulting women all over the facility.
0: When I found out there was over 20 women, I was like, okay, I did the right thing.
3: A former correctional officer is accused of sexual misconduct against inmates at the Central California Women's Facility in Chowchilla. They eventually identified at least 22 potential victims. Rodriguez
1: retired from
3: state service. 8 months
1: after Allie first spoke up, Officer Gregory Rodriguez was arrested.
4: A former correctional officer now finds himself on the other side of the cell bars tonight. Good evening, I'm Liz Gonzalez.
5: And I'm Monty Torres. We thank you for joining us tonight.
0: I saw the picture of him being escorted into the van and arrested. And for me, I didn't believe it. I still thought it was like, it was surreal to me. Like, it didn't register for me.
1: This was a big deal. Officers are rarely arrested for misconduct. And in this case, it started to cause this ripple effect that was bigger than Allie and bigger even than Rodriguez himself.
6: Okay. Thank you all for being here. Appreciate those of you who are staying for this briefing that you take a seat and that you turn off your cell phone because we're going to...
1: In the wake of the Rodriguez case, state lawmakers called a special hearing.
6: The incidents of sexual assault in our California women's prisons.
7: It is prevalent. It's prevalent, and it has to stop.
6: California has a zero tolerance policy on that issue. There was a bill enacted in 2000.
1: There's something called the Prison Rape Elimination Act, aimed at preventing and responding to sexual abuse in prison. But what happened with Rodriguez showed it wasn't really working.
8: Anomaly. However, Rodriguez's violence is not an anomaly. It exemplifies a pattern in which prison staff assault many, many people because they are helped by many, many people. In his case, there was at least a 10-year
1: So they called in the warden of Chowchilla. She got up in front of the lawmakers and survivors to answer for the prison.
9: Substantiated. We take swift and appropriate disciplinary actions. Equally critical is the support and care we provide to the victims. I cannot overstate the urgency of our response to these issues. I want to
1: prison officials told the lawmakers they were taking action.
6: We'll do for a while. But anyway, thank you all again and thanks staff for putting this all together. You did an excellent
1: job. Inside the prison, pretty unheard of things were happening too. The incarcerated women held these town hall meetings led by a nonprofit group where those who wanted to could start talking about the things they'd been keeping a secret.
10: In the 30 years that I have been there, never had the prison allowed such a large group of us to gather inside there with guests and without one staff present.

0: is Elizabeth Lozano, who was in prison at Chowchilla and was there. She says a woman from the nonprofit stood posted at each door of the prison gym to make sure no correctional officers came in. Everyone else sat together on chairs, arranged in a circle. Lozano spoke up.
1: I had the times where I said no, you know, and there's things that happen where it's out of your control, truly, honestly, out of your control.
0: Person after person spoke. These conversations were difficult, but it felt like something hard and immovable and secret was starting to shift. Internal reports of sexual assault, those PREA reports, went through the roof. And lawsuits were getting filed left and right.
2: More than 130 former female inmates claim they were sexually abused by prison staff at the California Institute for Women in Chino.
0: And while there was no formal acknowledgement of wrongdoing, the state also began to settle some of the lawsuits filed by Rodriguez's victims, including Allie's. Her lawyer told her this was significant.
3: I just remember, like, sitting on my bathroom floor and him talking to me, and he's always been really encouraging. He's like, Allie, you have no idea the magnitude of this case and what you've done.
0: But Allie had one more choice she had to make, whether or not to testify. If Rodriguez was going to do time, like actually get convicted, it was going to take a lot. Witnesses willing to come forward, physical evidence, and a jury being willing to listen to women like Allie, women who've been in prison.
3: Nobody in my family wanted me to pursue this. They told me the Correctional Officers Union is dangerous. The magnitude of this case is so big. I feel like I'm balancing the world on my shoulders.
4: I had people beg me not to take the stand, beg me not to pursue this on a criminal matter. I was going to see justice through and testify regardless of whatever was coming my way.
0: It was late summer 2024 when Madera County prosecutors were taking the final steps to bring Rodriguez to trial. Allie was gearing up to testify when she got a call from the prison. It was her former cellmate, Katrina Cameron. It was August 2nd, and she would remember that date.
5: I called Allie, and I was in so much distress. All I did could tell her is that we had just got assaulted in the chow hall. I was scared. I didn't know. I just needed help. And that's all I could say is that I needed help.
3: She had told me what had happened. She told me she couldn't see out of one eye, that Christina, our other cellmate, had gotten beat up by correctional staff, that Christina was trying to protect her, that they were trying to beat up her, but she has a pacemaker.
5: I didn't know what they were doing to us or why, but I needed help and I need somebody out there to know.
3: I think me speaking out has held a lot of nasty, bad people accountable for a lot of bad things. I think August 2nd was the boiling point.
0: Coming up next, what happened on August 2nd? Just a quick note, we are largely talking about the experience of women in this series, but there are also some people who identify as men or non-binary at the Central California Women's Prison, and sexual assault in prison is an issue that cuts across gender.
6: Return. What happened on August 2nd? Stay tuned.

0: President Trump is at war with the press, banning three outlets from the White House. When the president doesn't like how he's being covered, is he going too far to control the message? And how does Trump compare to Presidents Biden and Obama, who both had contentious relationships with the press as well? I'm David Greene. Hope you will join Mo Alethi, Will Swaim, and me for the next Left, Right, and Center.
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E.R. Jane Doe special investigation. Listeners should know this story refers to violence against women in a prison. And when last we left, Allie had just received a frantic phone call from her former cellmate saying that something big had gone down at the woman's prison.

0: On the morning of August 2nd, 2024, Katrina Cameron, former cellmate of Ali, Alexandria Prout, was doing her usual morning things. She was getting ready for the day. She was with her girlfriend and roomie, Christina Wendt.
1: We were drinking coffee, getting our rooms together, making our beds. Like, we were just having regular mornings, talking to each other.
0: And feeding their pet baby lizard, Toby. And Toby lived in a cup next to her bed.
1: I consider her just like my child. Other people probably related to like an emotional support animal, I guess. She kept me centered. She gave me a reason to wake up and smile each morning, you know?
0: Then she heard the officers coming through their unit, giving orders.
1: They told us they were searching and for us just to walk out with nothing, that we couldn't take nothing with us. I had Toby on me because we weren't going to leave him behind.
0: Cameron tucked baby lizard Toby into her bra and stepped out of her cell.
1: Me and Wynn were pretty much the last ones out of our hallway.
0: There were about 160 women in their unit total, and all of them filed out to the dining hall. We know what happened next from internal documents.
2: It was really early in the morning that ISU came and dragged us out to the chow hall.
0: We also talked to a dozen women who were there about what happened that day. You'll hear some of their voices. This is Irene Avalos, who's almost 60 years old.
2: It's the rude awakening. They came and just told us, get up, get out.
3: That's just that. We go out, get it over with. It's a regular search. That's what we're thinking. You know, we get searched all the time, actually.
0: Wisdom Muhammad lived on D Yard. She said she knew a search was coming, but...
3: Not one time did we think that it was going to be the whole unit being searched. I didn't think it was going to be that.
4: We started seeing a bunch of bins coming out of our unit.
0: This is Sarah Toledo.
4: Like really big, like trash bins kind of. Hey, what's happening? They said they're throwing your guys' property away because they went in there to go do a search.
0: They watched through the windows of the chow hall as their pillows, shoes, clothing, TVs, even some mattresses. Everything that did not fit in a box that's about the size of a mini fridge or 6 cubic feet was taken or thrown away. They call this breaking down to 6x6. And this was a big deal.
3: It was horrible because I bought that stuff. You got people here that been here for all their life. You feel me? People been here for 20 years. You throwing away their sentimental things that they have. You feel me? Like stuff that's unreplaceable. And all that stuff is just hot trash.
4: Technically, when they do that, they're supposed to give us the option to choose what we want. And we can also mail out property. But they didn't do any of that.
5: Did it with like anger. Like the way they searched us, they were trying to hurt us. Like they were mad about something.
0: Angelina Maria Hernandez says they tried to get the attention of a sergeant.
5: And so we tried to ask Sergeant Arroyo.
0: Sergeant Isidro Arroyo worked on D Yard.
5: Like, why are you guys throwing away our property?
6: People are shouting questions like, hey, what's going on? Arroyo, can you talk to us? What's happening? We're kind of bombarding him with questions.
0: This is Antoinette Yancey. She's been in prison for almost 30 years, and she has this important role in the prison. She serves as a go-between on something called the Inmate Advisory Council, mediating issues with staff on behalf of other prisoners. So she regularly interacts with this sergeant.
6: It's been 5 hours. So I'm pointing at him, I'm pointing at myself like, can I? And then I'm moving my hands up and down. Can I talk to you? Can I talk to you? Can I talk to you?
0: And as she tried to get his attention in the crowded dining hall, she thought back to something that happened a month or so earlier.
6: We were standing by D Hall. He was standing in front of the supply closet in front of D Hall facing towards me, and I was standing in the day room by D Hall facing him. And he said to me, Priya, the staff assaults, the complaints, and all of the, you know, 602s, you know, all of that stuff needs to stop.
0: Priya filings, 602s, That's prison jargon for sexual assault claims and all types of complaints against officers. After Gregory Rodriguez got arrested, we found out that women started coming forward to complain about him, but also other officers. So complaints overall were way up.
6: Lisa, if the complaints do not stop, and this is a call, if the complaints do not stop, then this is what's going to happen. I'm going to lock you guys down, take all your privileges, and this is going to continue until the complaint stops. And I said, hey, you know, that's not fair. We can't police other inmates. We can't make another inmate stop filing complaints.
0: Yancey says he told her if she didn't get the other prisoners in line, there would be consequences.
6: And the main thing I remember when he said that, I looked around at his staff, and his staff could not look me in the eye. They looked, held their heads down because they knew that was like a wrong thing to say. And my response to him was, that's not legal, nor is it fair.
0: CDCR declined our request to interview Arroyo, and they didn't answer our questions about this incident between Arroyo and Yancey. They did say retaliation is not allowed, but in the chow hall that morning, Yancey remembered those threats.
6: It was exactly what he said he was going to do. I mean, I didn't think that he would do it to that extent, but it triggered that comment that he made.
0: Now, the women say Arroyo wouldn't even talk to them.
4: We just want to know what's happening. And Mr. Sergeant Arroyo is refusing to speak to us. And he's literally in front of our faces.
7: We're all hungry. You guys had us in here for hours. You're not telling us what's going on. We're just tired and hungry. We want to go back to ourselves.
4: We were asking the staff that was in there if we can get some lunches. And they said that we needed to hang on. They needed to get approval from the sergeant of the day, which was Arroyo at that time.
3: It was still a little standoff for a little second. And then that's when more officers came in.
0: Here's where things took a turn. And we know that because we got some internal documents and, importantly, surveillance footage from the chow hall that day. While there is no audio, we can see what happened. Dozens of officers filed in and formed a line.
4: We don't know what's happening. So we just see a bunch of officers rushing in.
5: All of a sudden, all the cops came in with their riot gear on.
4: That's when they just started telling everybody to back up.
3: They told everybody to back up, be quiet.
0: People were shouting at the officers and banging on the windows and tables. Cameron and her girlfriend, Christina Wind, could tell something was about to happen. And Wind tried to get the officers' attention. She was worried about Cameron's heart because she has a pacemaker.
6: I was asking all the officers that were coming in to please get us out because Cameron was already having chest pain. She couldn't breathe. Every single one ignored me.
0: Christina Wind said she sat in front of Cameron to shield her. Then a captain from the scrimmage line signaled to Sergeant Arroyo, according to internal documents we got, ordering him to, quote, put them down with gas.
8: Step Judgments, we are Jane Doe. We'll be right back.
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0: Welcome back to Snap Judgment Special Investigation. We are Jane Doe. My name is Glenn Washington, and this story references violence against women in prison, and as such, it's not for young or sensitive listeners. When last we left, 150 prisoners had been corralled in the chow hall, where they waited for hours with no answer. Then an officer was heard saying,
1: to quote, put them down with gas.
2: Officer Arroyo guy is the one that really got it cracking. Like, and then that's when more officers came in. I guess they was waiting for that super soaker to come in before they got it cracking like that.
1: The super soaker, officially called an MK-46, is a big aerosol canister that shoots pepper spray. In the video, all at once, you just see officers on the line start spraying and throwing pepper grenades. And these women stumble and run to the other side of the cafeteria.
3: They did start spraying us and bombing us. So when that started, everybody just ran away from their line. As soon as the first spray hit, we all started running away.
2: They didn't ask no questions. They didn't none of that. I feel like they had it up in their head already what they was going to do and how they was going to do it.
1: In the video, you can see two plastic cups go flying towards the officers, but they don't hit them. The women are cowering up by the wall, trying to hide from the pepper spray. And the officers are walking closer to them. And then they spray them again.
2: I had my shirt tied around my face. I was just trying to survive as long as possible.
4: Like, we were crying. Like, we were on our knees. Like, we were begging, like, to stop. We were telling them, like, we needed help.
1: On the footage, you can see Katrina Cameron. You can see by the way she's moving that she's struggling to walk, and wind is helping her.
5: I couldn't breathe, and I was throwing up a little because I couldn't breathe.
6: And I told the officer that she was having this medical emergency, she needed help. He said, okay, come forward.
1: You can see on the footage one officer in the back calls her forward.
5: And I just felt wind kind of leading me forward.
6: After we went to go take this step, all I seen was a shuffle of commotion and her go down.
5: And I got slammed on the floor.
1: A group of officers in the front force Cameron to the ground. One officer throws a pepper bomb at them. And then a group of officers close in around them.
6: I went to go down on top of her to protect her. I was beat by 9 different officers. I was stabbed with batons.
1: Christina Nguyen lost consciousness. This is a closed room about the size of a small school cafeteria filling up with gas. And there are 160 women on the floor, and they're crowded up against the walls.
2: It really literally felt like we was like in a room full of smoke and we was just in there waiting to die. I already took my last breath in there. You feel me? I was just up in there ready to die.
6: And I remember passing out and I came to and I looked up and there was an officer standing right there. And I kind of like just begged him, like, please get me out of here. And that officer finally noticed me and picked me up, cuffed me, and started dragging me towards the door, and I passed out again.
7: People were falling out on seizures. They wouldn't let us help our peers. A couple of people ran to my roommate to help her because she was having a seizure, and they started bombing them, so we had to fall back.
2: It was like a concentration camp, actually, if I'm allowed to say that.
7: Like, it was world zone, World War II zone.
3: And I'm not going to even lie. It was the most traumatizing experience I've ever dealt with in my life. And I did 16 years in prison, so I clearly committed a crime and I've lived a lifestyle that wasn't pleasant before. But to experience something like that was something I've never experienced before. And it was the most scariest thing that I've went through in my life.
7: We're like, give us air. We're choking. We can't breathe repeatedly. And we couldn't breathe. We're trying to tell the officers that we thought were nicer to please get us out and give us air.
2: I was begging them to take me out, like, please handcuff me. I ain't never been begged to be handcuffed. I'm like, please cuff me.
1: Eventually, one by one, the women are zip-tied and walked outside away from the choking fumes to the yard. where they sit on the grass in 90-degree weather. In the surveillance video, you can see they're all there. And then the officers kind of form this half circle around them. And at this point, it seems like things are calming down.
6: I assumed that they were going to start letting us, you know, go back into the building, you know, one hallway at a time. That's usually what they do after something like that happens. Instead, the officers came out and then they started doing a march around us.
1: One officer tells a guy holding the MK-46 chemical weapon sprayer, quote, "I want that empty," according to internal documents. A woman who's on the ground gets up. Her hands are zip-tied behind her back, and she takes four steps to go sit by another woman. And at this point, the officers start bombing again, throwing grenade after grenade, seemingly at random. The prisoners try to run away from the gas, and then the officers on the other side of the yard unleash pepper grenades as well.
6: And I just remember at that point, I just started screaming. I didn't even realize I was screaming that much. I was just screaming and screaming. Now all officers are coming from everywhere.
1: Another officer races across the yard with an empty wheelchair and comes back with a woman in a wheelchair, head slumped forward.
6: It's like everybody, it's like a free-for-all. It's like a party for them or something, you know. And they're just continuing to bomb us over and over again.
1: Eventually, the officers stop. An officer is recorded on his body-worn camera saying, "Fun, fun, fun, baby." A woman collapses to the ground. Four women are carried off in stretchers.
2: I had a seizure. I woke up in the hospital. I on myself. I feel like my body was full of so many chemicals. I was like, damn, like, that's how y'all do us? Are y'all supposed to protect us? We in y'all custody every single day. And the first chance y'all get, y'all do us like this. Like, man, they did us cold. They did us bad. They did us bad.
1: Most of the women were sent back to their cells where they found their stuff was either missing or destroyed.
4: Oh, yeah. They took my TV. They took my clothes. They ripped my blankets. Like, the little bit of comfort that I did have, they destroyed it. They took our shampoos out and dumped them. Like our there's no reason to take our hygiene, our shampoos, our conditioners, and empty them out. And some of them were empty out on our beds. Like, they were just being ugly. And the way that they attacked us like they were trying to kill us, like they were trying to hurt us. I knew it was retaliation because the way that they came in, they didn't even give us a chance.
8: I've never experienced anything like that in the 13 years I've been here. It was awful. It was awful.
1: When Katrina Cameron was brought back to her cell in D Yard, she couldn't see out of one eye, and her glasses had been lost.
9: So I came into my room, and I was just trying to breathe. I was trying to breathe, and I got in the shower.
1: When she went to wash the pepper spray off her body, that's when Cameron found Toby, the baby lizard, dead in her bra.
9: It broke my heart having to take Toby out, and I was just hoping maybe I could try to save her, but she was already gone.
1: Cameron's girlfriend and cellmate, Christina Wind, who tried to shield her with her body in the dining hall, she wasn't back in their cell. Cameron had no idea where she was. So this is when Cameron called her former cellmate, Allie.
10: She said, "I can't see." And she's like, "I don't know where Christina is." I could barely understand her. She was very, very upset.
11: Katrina called you after it had happened?
10: Yes. They started getting aggressive with the girls, started backing them into the back of the chow hall, and started spraying them with CO gas and gassing them in the face. I'm shocked. I'm angry. It makes me sick. I felt guilty.
1: Cameron wanted Allie's help. She wanted her to call an attorney and try to find out what had happened to Wind.
9: And I said, "I need to know what happened to Wind. Where is Wind?" So I was scared. I didn't know if they were going to try to kill her. I didn't know if she was okay.
1: Coming up next time, our final episode, What Happens in the Dark Always Comes to the Light.
11: Were the events of August 2nd on your mind at all when you
10: The events on August 2nd were on my mind when I went to testify.
1: There's Nicole Doe,
12: Erica Doe, Andrea, Sonia, Sarah, Brandy, Rosa, Nancy, Serena, Paige, Brianne, Jennifer,
1: and of course, Alexandria Doe. Two investigations were getting underway. The feds were coming in from the outside. The other investigation was led by the prison agency itself. They were coming at this from the inside.
13: Did you make the statement, these b****s need to be reminded who's in charge? Or words to that effect?
14: Not that I recall. Not that I recall.
13: Is that something that, is that language that you would use?
14: Do I curse? Yes. Do I refer to the female population as b****s? I do not.
13: We have witnesses stating differently. Why do you think that is?
15: We would like to thank all the women inside CCWF for sharing your stories with us. And you're absolutely going to want to hear the conclusion of this story, the second half of We Are Jane Doe. The producers of We Are Jane Doe are Molly Bolaños, Anna Sussman, and Suki Lewis. It was edited by Nancy Lopez, Mark Ristich, and Suki Lewis. It was fact-checked by Mark Betancourt. The original music and engineering is by Dirk Schwartzoff. Production support from Marissa Dodge, Jeremy Rue, from the UC Berkeley Graduate School of Journalism, was our data editor. Executive produced by myself, Glenn Washington, and Mark Ristich. And again, special thanks to Amika Moda and all the women still inside the Central California Women's Facility brave enough to share their stories. This reporting was made possible in part by funding from the Poynter Institute. If you missed even a moment, know that you can hear Snap's We Are Jane Doe series in its entirety on the Snap Judgment Podcast. KQED in San Francisco allows Snap to broadcast stories like this one. On Team Snap, the union represented producers, artists, editors, engineers, and members of the National Association of Broadcast Employees and Technicians, Communications Workers of America, AFL-CIO, Local 51. And this is not the news. No way is this the news, because sometimes the news does not care. But we do.

0: Welcome back to World Radio Paris, where to go out in Paris. Fall is here, which means crisp walks, cozy cafes, warm drinks, and discovering new Parisian spots. Whether you're a long-time Parisian, new arrived, or just visiting, I'm here to share some of my favorite places to eat, drink, and enjoy the city in this season. I'm Clara, so grab your coat, and let's discover where to go out in Paris this fall. And today we're heading to the 3rd arrondissement for the ultimate cozy season meal, Ambassade d'Auvergne. Tucked away in the heart of the Marais, this restaurant is all about hearty Auvergne cuisine. And if you're looking for the perfect comfort food now that the temperatures are dropping, this is definitely one to put on your list. My personal recommendation, the sausage with the cheesy mashed potatoes. They are probably some of the coziest mashed potatoes you'll ever have. Incredibly creamy, cheesy, and exactly what you want on a chilly fall evening. It's basically comfort food in its best form. And whatever you do, save some room for dessert because you absolutely have to order the mousse au chocolat. Rich, chocolatey, and the perfect way to finish the meal. 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I'll see you next time on Where to Go Out in Paris.
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0: English Language News for Paris, this is WRP.
1: More than 700,000 people have gathered at Place de la Concorde in Paris on Saturday afternoon to attend the Mass given by Pope Leon XIV. In his homily delivered in French, he pays tribute to young people, who he describes as the Church of today. The Mass lasted an hour and a half and was in honour of the Virgin Mary. He's in Lourdes for the remainder of the weekend. A manga park project in the Val d'Oise clears a first administrative hurdle this week after receiving funding from Saudi Arabia last month. The 6 billion euros funded project taking over the old park of Mirapolis is dividing the local public opinion, as hopes for jobs stay up but the fear of loss of farmland stays strong, saying they're going to end up with loads of concrete. An eco-farm and a farm shop have become a centrepiece in the small village of Fromont in the Seine-et-Marne. The mayor, François Roineau, is also a farmer, and he not only runs the town but is also at the head of the Bergerie, a new addition to the eco-farm. With only 230 inhabitants, the farm takes over 22 hectares of organically farmed land and 12 varieties of plants. Part of the produce is also processed on site. And a restrictive traffic zone in Paris has been in place at the very centre of the capital since 2024, and the air quality has improved. According to Air Paris, the nitrogen dioxide concentrations have fallen slowly, marking a change in the air pollution in Paris. That's all for now. This is WRP News. I'm Camille Abbott.
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2: Welcome to Left, Right, and Center, everybody. I'm David Green. So President Trump may like it when all the cameras are on him, but of course he also hates the press. So in a blistering post on Truth Social last week, he banned three news outlets from the White House, CNN, MS Now, and Politico. He didn't give specific reasons other than claiming that they reported, quote, fake news. But then a federal judge sided with those news outlets, temporarily lifting the ban for 2 weeks at least, and those organizations' reporters were let back into the White House, although the president vowed before that ruling that he will appeal until he can throw them back out. The big question, though, why does it matter who gets to report from inside the White House? Won't the story still be generally the same? Well, maybe not, depending on who is controlling the message. And not by coincidence, this week the White House debuted its own new 24-hour YouTube channel called Trump TV. That's where we're going to start this week. Mo Alethe is here on the left, as always. And on the right, we have Will Swain back. He is co-host of National Review's Radio Free California podcast and is the CEO of the California Policy Center. Safe to say neither of you have been kicked out of the White House this week. Is that fair, or your bans are coming?
3: Let me think. Yeah, no, I got to think about it for a second.
2: This is not new that the president doesn't like the coverage he gets from the press. He calls it fake news all the time. He personally attacks reporters. So, Will, why this moment to take this move?
4: It's always hard to know what the man's motives are. It's always possible that it's a distraction. Whatever the explanation, it's clearly a waste of time. He's tried this before, remember, with CNN in his first term. I think it was Jim Acosta? And
2: yeah,
4: he yanked
2: his press badge away.
4: Yeah, took his press badge, and what happened? It went to court, and Acosta was back in, and then CNN got to drop its lawsuit. Same thing will happen here. And I accept that no president ever at any time in our nation's history has loved the press coverage he gets. But this is just truly, again, a monumental waste of time, and I think more illustrative of the man's narcissism than just about anything else.
2: Well, I mean, as a journalist, I'm happy that most presidents don't like the coverage because we're doing our job. There's a reason for a free press and a democracy. We're asking hard questions that are hopefully hard to navigate for people in power. And the whole mission is to hold them accountable to people who elect them and to their country. So, yeah, I mean, I wouldn't want a president to be saying all the time how excited they are about the press coverage that they're getting. But Mo, I wonder, like, you know, just the larger context here. This is a time when the president welcoming the leader of China, the midterms are coming up and his poll numbers haven't been all that great. Worried about, you know, a lot of Republicans worried about what's going to happen. You know, president speaking at the UN, like any reason that you see here for deciding to make this move? Big distraction, trying to get his base back.
3: Yeah, I think a little bit of all of the above. His numbers are in the tank. He's at historically low unfavorable ratings. Like in the history of polling, no one has ever polled lower. than this. If it's hyperbolic, it's barely so.
5: Yeah, okay.
3: You know what we're not talking about the past couple of days? The economy and immigration. I do think that this is in part a distraction. Every time he finds his back up against the wall, he tries to change the subject away from the two biggest anchors around his neck. Two, I think this is who he is, mm-hmm. right? I think he is a narcissist. I think he does expect certain kind of coverage. Even when he was running for president the first time, no other candidate for president could phone in to do a Meet the Press interview, but he could. And now with the press focused on the economy and immigration, he doesn't like what they're reporting. And the third thing is, I just don't think he cares about the Constitution. I mean, freedom of press was enshrined in the very first amendment to the Constitution for a reason. But that's not important to him. When the judge lifted the ban, even temporarily, it took him, 6-7 hours to comply? He was in defiance of a court order because he doesn't care.
5: Which we've seen and with judges in some immigration cases too. But I think that's the thing that really hits me, because I, on one hand, I don't want to give this story and this conversation life if it is his deliberate attempt to distract from some of the fundamentally important issues in our country. That said, you know, as someone who covered the White House and was in that White House pool and in the White House press room and traveling with the president for 8 years and feeling like I was doing something fundamentally important to democracy, there's a reason that this sent shudders throughout the whole press corps, you know, whoever you work for. I just wanted to listen. This is how MS Now reporter Vaughn Hilliard put it.
6: I also was talking to one of those, a reporter from one of those Trump promoting outlets that was mentioned here. And he acknowledged to me just a moment ago off camera that the shoe could be on the other foot in just a matter of years.
5: I mean, that's scary to me. If this sets a precedent for any president who's a Democrat, Republican, or otherwise to be able to kick news outlets out of the White House. Don't you guys feel like that's the important thing here, to make sure that this does not become a precedent?
4: Yeah, Trump does not care about the Constitution. Agree completely with Mo on that one. His Truth Social post on eliminating, you know, entire news organizations from the press briefings was absurd on its face. And by the way, David, I just want to ask, and I mean this sincerely, you and I are both, you know, we come from the reporting background. My own sense is that I can't remember too many enduring, durable stories that came out of a press conference. I just can't. In my lifetime, I think the best stories in our lives have come out of reporters doing really deep investigative reporting that does not depend on catching the president saying something big or absurd. Like, as an editor, I have never been that interested in getting access to press conferences for my reporters. I always told them the big stories are buried in the documents that we have to go ferret out. They're in sources who almost never get a chance at the microphone. And so when I see a press conference, the first thing that comes to me is just cynicism. I don't care.
5: Well, and I think you're speaking to, you know, another big question here, which is, why is this important? And I do think it's worth stepping back. I mean, the White House press pool, which has become the center of this debate with President Trump, is set up because the White House Correspondents Association realized that you could not bring every single news organization, every single reporter to every press conference, every event, travel on Air Force One with the president. So you put together a smaller pool. There would be one of the TV networks on a given day would be representing, you know, the other TV networks and feeding sound and video. You know, I at NPR would be the radio reporter responsible for feeding that sound and asking questions on behalf of the whole press corps. And that was understood. And it wasn't this expectation that there was going to be some deep, incredible investigative story that came from that. Part of it was protective. Part of it was, if God forbid anything happened to the president, that moment could be covered for everyone to see. Very important. But also that access was like fundamentally important. And there were stories to be told about the tenor and mood inside of a White House. And so the value of that, I don't want to minimize it. But I agree that the deeper reporting happens elsewhere. But I'm trying to understand what is at stake in kind of this push and pull. And I mean, Mo, you know, you were working for Hillary Clinton during a campaign, and I was in that press corps covering her very closely. And it has always been the case that people who are working for someone in power makes decisions about what level of access to grant. You know, I remember an interview I did with then Senator Clinton where, you know, I was told that this was on the record and then this part was off the record and we were just going to chat. So can you talk about the balance that is sort of okay and acceptable in a democracy for people working for someone in office to manage and control the story to an extent while still respecting freedom of the press?
3: You know, when I was a press secretary, I actually cared about this very much. Every candidate I ever worked for at some point was like, I don't want to be with the press. And I always saw my job as being an advocate for my boss, almost as much as being an advocate for the press, because it was good for my boss if the press had access to them, if they got to see the human side of them. If we kept the press entirely at arm's length, then they get a very different view, a very different perspective. Now, that's different in this case, right? In this case, they get the access Trump's going to give them no matter what. And he usually gives them access and then beats them over the head in front of the cameras, and everyone gets the game that's being played. I find it so fascinating, though, at sort of what this signals. I remember previous presidents, George W. Bush, Barack Obama, others, taking foreign trips with the American Press Corps in tow and landing on the ground and finding out that the host government wanted to exclude the American press. And the White House went to bat for them. Now we have a foreign official, the president of China here in the United States, and it's the American president trying to exclude the American press corps. Hmm. We've seen absolutely no images from the beginning of this summit because the press wasn't there. Where you can get images are from state-controlled Chinese media. So we had state-controlled media from China in the White House, but not the U.S. press corps.
5: I hadn't even thought about that. What an extraordinary sort of picture to think about right now. Yeah.
3: Yeah. I mean, it just says so much about how fragile our ideals are.
5: Yeah.
3: We think of them as institutionally solid. They're only as solid as the people who are in office.
5: Well, I wonder, as you've watched this, have you thought about how, like, President Obama, President Biden handled the press? Like, is this just an astonishingly new thing that we're seeing from Donald Trump? Or have you watched presidents on the left who have done things not to this degree, but that worried you?
4: Yeah, of course. You know, you could go back to, I don't know, Jefferson, Madison, you know, Abraham Lincoln buying 16 newspapers in order to, you know, make sure his message got out. Let's call it the first Truth Social. Well, not the first, because that would have been maybe Jefferson. But this is part of how it works. Mo is right. This is part of presidential or just, this is just part of American politics. But yes, under Obama, we saw all kinds of antagonism for the press. And I just want to be really clear. I'm not trying to establish a false equivalency. I have seen nothing in a recent presidential administration going back to Reagan in which the president tried wholesale. In fact, I would argue Reagan is the exemplar of how you handle the press, I would argue. Obama hated Fox News, tried to discredit them every chance he got. So they weren't a real news organization. A lot of American people, certainly on the left, agreed with that and tried to get them kicked out, or at least reporters for Fox kicked out. He, you know, famously went after a San Francisco Chronicle reporter, Carla Marinucci, got her booted because she recorded protesters showing up at an Obama event. The White House tried to revoke her press pass and then ultimately backed down. So there are these examples. And I think it's a false equivalency from people who ought to be on my side when they say, oh, this is nothing different. It is different. It is a categorical increase in the kind of antipathy for the media among all presidents. And that I think that antipathy or the hostility or the concern with Obama largely focused on that very fraught area of national security. Obama, you know, was really trying to execute, and you can disagree with the way he did it, but he was trying to execute on a national security plan in the Middle East that a lot of very liberal reporters and even some conservatives did not like. And he wanted to keep it on the down low for reasons that I think were legit. And the media got very upset about this. And you know, so there were all kinds of, you know, stories about drone attacks that hadn't been authorized by Congress, especially I recall those. In his first term, Trump comes in, he goes after Acosta. Why is Acosta's press pass returned to him? Because a judge said, you cannot just suddenly impose a kind of a code of conduct for reporters, which is what the Trump administration was trying to say. There was no written code of conduct. So very quickly, Biden comes in, understands that lesson, creates a code of conduct, and kicks out hundreds of reporters on that basis. Not permanently, but hundreds of reporters were kicked out because they did not meet the new administration's code of conduct. So this happens. This is a very different scale that we're dealing with today.
3: And neither of them ever stood up and called the press the enemy of the people.
4: Correct.
3: Right? I mean, that in and of itself tells you his issue. And there's a lot of reasons. The press is not popular. Let's be clear, right? Let's own this. The press right now is not trusted. The press has a lot of introspection to do and to figure out how to regain the trust of the American people. Without question, there are very legitimate reasons to criticize the press as an industry. But at the end of the day, the greatest sin, and Donald Trump said this, the greatest sin that the press made to get them kicked out of the White House by this president was reporting on the high cost of living and how people are fed up with it. And that is not a flaw of the press.
5: All right. Will and Mo and I are going to come back, talk more about freedom of the press in our country, and also move to talk about foreign policy, which obviously is pretty significant in the news right now. We'll be back with more Left, Right, and Center.
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5: All right, we're back again with Left, Right, and Center. I'm David Greene, joined by Moa Lathy on the left. And on the right, we have Will Swaim. He is co-host of National Review's Radio Free California podcast and the CEO of the California Policy Center. Mo, you have brought up many times before this question of trust in our institutions. And like, has Donald Trump eroded trust in institutions, or has he capitalized on sort of a longer trend of people not trusting institutions? Like, I think about our system of voting in the United States, and there are a lot of people who don't trust it right now. And obviously, President Trump has inflamed that. And I think the same thing is happening with the press. It's like there used to be a fundamental trust in the press. And I'm thinking back to the days of the nightly news and Tom Brokaw and Peter Jennings. I mean, there was just, you know, we've lost all of that trust, which is deeply alarming. And that opens the door, I think, for President Trump to do something like this. Fake news, can't trust them, out the door. Where is the chicken and egg question? Is Donald Trump causing a lot of this, or are there fundamental shifts in our society and our democracy? Both.
3: Both. Okay. Both. And I think you're romanticizing history just a little bit there, David.
5: Probably. I mean, I generally do. So
3: yeah. I mean, we've always had a polarized press corps because we've always been polarized. New York City used to have seven daily newspapers. You knew someone's politics by which one they bought. We had a very short period in our history at the beginning of the television era and the three networks where we all kind of operated off of the same information.
5: So I just came of age in the golden era when there was this. It's not like it was there forever.
3: I mean, I guess so, right? Like, I loved the Walter Cronkite era, but that was a blip in our history. And even that, there's a reason why that gave way to talk radio, because for parts of the country, they said, that doesn't represent me. Talk radio then grew into cable news and then, you know, the cesspool that is the internet that we have today.

0: controlling both CNN and CBS News, one organization. The American Economic Liberties Project worried that the outlets would be controlled by a, quote, billionaire media conglomerate closely allied with the president. We're hearing reassurances. Paramount found this compromise with the states and, among other things, is promising to ensure editorial independence of news companies. But like, if there's an erosion in trust in an industry like the media, like who can we rely on to decide what is editorial independence? Is that reassuring? It just feels like, as Mo said, maybe there have been times in our country's history where we have faced this, but it just feels deeply alarming, and we're just seeing some of the symptoms of that.
1: Yeah, I might be more optimistic about this in at least one respect and then more pessimistic in another. That is, I think we have more media diversity today. I think Mo's right that, you know, we see outlandish stuff. But if you sort of filter for what's legit, we have more media. Like certainly in California right now, we are blessed to have finally, I would argue, a response to the LA Times, the San Francisco Chronicle, the Sacramento Bee, et cetera. You know, extraordinarily liberal papers that just vilify conservatives just for being conservative. And so now we've got, for better and for worse, we've got the New York Post with its new operation. You've got a bunch of other Daily Signal and Daily Caller. We have more news. And that's great. The challenge, though, I think, which I experience every time I venture into an arena like Left, Right, and Center, is that I'm confronting listeners who are predisposed to hate the kinds of ideas I've heard because they've not heard them before frequently. So if we live in our silos, as a lot of people on the right do as well, when they encounter a legitimate left-wing or liberal or even moderate perspective, they're just unprepared. They have never heard something so shocking and alarming. And I love Left, Right, and Center in part because that's what we're doing here. We are trying to get a glimpse of how different people with different philosophical perspectives understand the world. So I am a lot less worried about what David Ellison's going to do with Paramount and Warner's merger. I just am. I think that we have a vibrant free market. It is up to us as consumers of information to be broader, I think, in our understanding of the entire spectrum.
0: Mo, I hear Will sort of label the LA Times, for example, as left-leaning and saying that there needs to be a market where there are different perspectives. I'm just curious, like I, as a journalist who respects that institution, want to jump to the defense and say that they are equally tough on Republicans and they'll go after Democrats as well. Like the mayor of LA, Karen Bass. I mean, the LA Times will pull no punches when it comes to going after Democrats and Republicans. And it scares me as someone defending my industry, hearing us start labeling different organizations as left, right. But Will, I hear you. Mo, how do we find that balance to give space for someone like Will to make that argument, but not go down this road where we're allowing Donald Trump to do what he's doing?
2: It's funny you telling, it reminds me, like everyone always talks about how liberal the New York Times is. I promise you, no one that supported Hillary Clinton between the years 2006 and 2016 see the New York Times as a particularly pro-democratic paper. They were incredibly, incredibly tough on her. I tend to agree with you more, but I do think it is a legitimate perspective that many people have. And there are media outlets that do have certain biases. I think many listeners know I spent 6 years as a contributor at Fox News. I remember an interview that Roger Ailes did where he was asked about their old slogan, fair and balanced, which incidentally, a lot of people don't realize is no longer their slogan. But their slogan used to be fair and balanced. And a reporter once asked him, Roger, like, come on, how can you honestly with a straight face say Fox News is fair and balanced? And Ailes said something to the effect, this is only a minor paraphrase, said, I think you misunderstand us. We're saying we are the balance, that the entire media ecosystem has been hijacked by this left-wing perspective. And if you don't share it, you have no place to get your information. I think the fundamental problem is too many media outlets lack diversity of experience in their newsrooms. They tend to recruit reporters from the same journalism schools. And many of the young journalists come from urban areas, or at least they don't understand much of the country because much of the country isn't represented

0: in their newsrooms. I think it has led to like a misunderstanding of middle America, of flyover country, and reporters will pat themselves on the back because they'll say, well, I just flew to Omaha to do this story and I spent a week on the ground. That doesn't make up for having lived there, for knowing it, for coming of that. And it's why a lot of news outlets struggle on issues regarding race. It can hurt both the left and the right. As a result. But that is something I think news organizations could do a lot better at, is recruiting life experience diversity into their newsrooms. And that would change, I think, some of the coverage in fundamental ways.
1: You're listening to Left, Right, and Center from KCRW. And we're here with Mo Alathe on the left and Will Swaim on the right. All right, I want to shift now and turn to President Trump's influence far beyond the White House, and to the rest of the world. I think it's a good moment to ask, you know, as the president is hosting the leader of China and, you know, we heard him speak at the UN, what is America under this president? President Trump at the UN said that we are a country that doesn't back down.
2: Americans have never been a nation that retreats from a frontier or shrinks from a challenge, no matter how great or how daunting that challenge may be. Freedom was not a gift that Americans won easily after 250 years, and it is not one that we will ever, ever, ever surrender.
1: Okay, so the president's saying at the UN, he defended his decision to launch military strikes in Iran. He defended the military operation in Venezuela. He said, quote, we ended the war in Gaza, end quote. But dealing with so much else, a complicated relationship with China, a war in Ukraine, a conflict, you know, between Ukraine and Russia that seems never ending. Like, Will, can you help us at all in framing the foreign policy of Donald Trump in this moment as he speaks to the United Nations and holds these high level talks with China's leader?
3: I love that you treat me like the Key and Peele skit involving Obama's anger translator. Like, sure, I understand
1: that
3: Trump.
1: That is a skit that I would really watch. If we could have you and Donald Trump in that.
3: I'm not up to the job.
1: I have to think about that image,
3: Let me just say that the president has won some significant battles after getting there in the most expensive and destructive way imaginable. One example, off the top of our noggins, he secured the border almost instantly on becoming president, something Joe Biden said could not be done by the president. Trump proved he was wrong and he did it. What did he do next? He unleashes ICE deployments in ways that we were told targeted at really criminal illegal aliens and turned out to be the guy at Home Depot or the woman working in a restaurant. He undermined everything he won on that. He had the Latino vote going into 2025 after he wins the 24 election. He had the Latino vote on his side. And that has just evaporated for very legitimate reasons. Give him the credit on the border security. That is important to our national security. It is important to our social welfare programs. We're being overwhelmed by people who were not here legally. But then he just completely devastated the win. And so who really remembers that? And we could go on like this. You know, we've now got a Denmark deal. What did Denmark always want? U.S. security protection guarantees for Greenland. Those are essential for Europe, for us, for the West, especially against Russian incursion. But how did Trump get to the Denmark deal that was always on the table for us? By taking the long way around, undermining NATO, attacking Denmark, telling them we're going to take Greenland over. Hmm. I could go on like this. I think, you know, he's right on this side. I think in Iran, we're going to finally see the Iranians capitulate. I just see this like a boa constrictor move at this point. But what tremendous cost to our allies, who he has maligned again for not showing up, I don't know, by some act of God. They were supposed to have read his mind and know he was going to launch a surprise attack. This is my major concern, that this guy sometimes reaches the right solution through just at an incredible price to our real national security.
1: But also gets in his own way for kind of inexplicable reasons. I mean, Mo, like when it comes to immigration, I mean, Will talking about what the president has done to secure the border. And we've talked about how there are a lot of Democrats who have kind of moved a little farther to the middle on understanding the need to secure the border, which seemed like there was a real opportunity there for bipartisan work around the border. But just like these decisions, the crackdowns, and now this week, I mean, his administration telling Congress that he's going to spend $500 million to take in 17,000 mostly white South African refugees while cracking down on all these other immigration cases. Like, it, why get in your own way when there are opportunities to govern?
0: So look, I'm gonna do what Will just criticized, and I'm gonna take the long way to get there because I think it's important to zoom out.
1: You're allowed. It's okay.
0: Right? I think I'm gonna take. I want to zoom out, right? Because you asked at the top of the segment, "What is Trump's foreign policy?" I think it's rooted in four main points. Number one, every president since the collapse of the Soviet Union has viewed the United States as the singular superpower in the world. Now, every other president saw America's role as being a leader in promoting democracy. Donald Trump does not see that. He sees America as the lone superpower, and its only goal is to get what he wants for it. That's what drives his foreign policy. Number two, alliances are irrelevant. Everything is a transaction, and everybody else is a counterparty in the deal. Number three, I think he does see Russia and China as two other great powers. And he believes great powers get their own neighborhoods. We'll take the Western Hemisphere. Everything from Greenland down to the tip of South America, that's us. Russia, you get Eastern Europe. China, you got Asia. You got everyone gets to do what they want in their hemisphere. We've seen the tension that creates with our allies in NATO. And then number four, and this gets to your question about the South African refugees. I think, and we just heard it again this week from the State Department itself, the single biggest threat is not authoritarianism, it is not terrorism. The single biggest threat that this administration sees is civilizational erosion. And when you hear the president stand up at the UN General Assembly and say the biggest threat is unmitigated, uncontrolled migration, that's what they mean by civilizational erosion. When the State Department was asked this week to explain why they were shutting down refugee programs for everybody except white South Africans, what did the State Department say? They said it's because we believe they can assimilate easier.
1: They're not hiding the agenda. I mean, it's in plain sight, is your point.
0: And I think if you look at every major foreign policy issue that's come up, it can trace back to those four points. That is just how he views the world and how, maybe even more importantly, the people around him view the world.
1: All right, Will and Mo and I are going to come back and continue our conversation about what actually defines Donald Trump's foreign policy so far in the second term. We'll be back with more Left, Right, and Center.
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1: I went to normal school. 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I went to singing lessons.
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2: Welcome back to Left, Right, and Center, everyone. I'm David Green here with Will Swaim on the right. He is co-host of National Review's Radio Free California podcast and is the CEO of the California Policy Center. And we have Mo Alethi on the left. Will, Mo was just talking about fighting against civilization erosion being a driving force of this president's foreign policy. Tell me how those words land with you and how that, I'm just going to say it, is not racist.
3: I think the South Africa example is really unique because I do think that immigration is a challenge. We're seeing this in Europe right now, like the sudden arrival of people. And it's not about race. To me, it's not about race. It's not about ethnicity. It is about people who come into a specific space with different understandings of how politics ought to operate. But let's just be honest. I think immigration is a destabilizing thing. That doesn't make it wrong or ultimately unmanageable or unwelcome. It's destabilizing. Anything that destabilizes the status quo is going to be problematic for people. And I would argue there are philosophical differences between people in the West and people from other parts of the world. That doesn't make immigration bad. Immigration is vibrant and necessary, especially in a place like America where we have a falling birth rate. It does mean that it requires, I think, some regulation. It's always fascinating to me to see progressives who would want to regulate anything that moves, breathes, or has been here forever. They want to regulate that. But not immigration. Everybody come on in. And the way in which that can affect civilization is that it undermines, for example, our social welfare system, where people who are truly needy and were born here, raised here, have the expectation of being supported when they fall on hard times, find they have to get in line between people who got here illegally. And if we want to dive into European politics and recent AfD election results in Germany or something, or what's going on in Spain, we could do that, or in England. But the fact is that immigration is destabilizing. And again, that does not make it bad. So I am not the Trump translator here. I think that much of what he does is inexplicable. His Western values do not line up with my understanding of Western values. His contempt for the Constitution, we've already talked about the First Amendment. I think it's arguable that Donald Trump is not a guy who understands Western civilization. You know, this is a problem. On the one hand, I understand that immigration can be troubling and problematic and has to be managed well. On the other hand, this is hardly the man to make the argument, I would argue.
2: Mo, how does that land with you? Is there an acceptable view to you that immigration is something to be incredibly careful about? It can be destabilizing. There should be limits, but stop short of being xenophobic and racist. Where is that line for you?
4: Yes, immigration has an impact on a society. Much of it is very good, but it can play some stressors. The problem is when you start throwing around words like assimilation, like the State Department did this week, when you start talking about it in certain ways, it can very quickly fan the flames of xenophobia and racism. And that is not unique to this moment in time. Right? When there was a great influx of Irish Americans into New York City, suddenly, anti-Irish immigration and xenophobia took root. When there was an influx of Chinese immigrants into the West to help build the Intercontinental Railroad, you saw terrible xenophobia against Chinese and Asian people. Throughout history, the line between legitimate concern about societal pressures and xenophobia / racism starts blurry. And leaders too often maximize that blurriness for political impact. And that's what we're seeing now. No one on the left says, throw the doors open at the border, everybody come in. I think most people anywhere left of center believe that there should be a legal path for immigrants and that we do need to look at how to deal with the pressures it places on everything from our education and our healthcare systems to everything else. We don't want to necessarily exclude them from enjoying those benefits once they're in the United States, but they should be here legally. And we need to make adjustments to how we deal with it. That's where Will and I would really start having some fun in a policy debate. But that's not the debate we're having. The conversation that's happening is, are these people going to lead to civilizational collapse?
2: I want to loop back to the original question, like what defines Trump's foreign policy? We've talked a lot about immigration and kind of some of the opportunities that might have been there for him and sort of, you know, what we've been talking about here. I keep coming back to Russia and Ukraine. To me, Donald Trump defined himself as a leader who could have personal relationships with other world leaders who other US presidents would never be able to have. And he could leverage those relationships in America's interest and in the interest of world peace and the common good, mostly America's interest. I mean, we should be real. President Xi shows up from China and says, I have this personal relationship with Donald Trump. I'm sure that was music to Donald Trump's ears. And then you have Vladimir Putin. You know, you have Zelensky from Ukraine basically opening the door and saying, like, let's figure out a way out of this. To me, if Donald Trump is going to be a constructive world leader who is in the mold that he wants to be in, this is your moment, President Trump. Like, if you can get on the phone with someone like Vladimir Putin and do something that no other president can do, this is the moment. I don't think it's going to happen. I'm worried that actually there'll be a deal that hurts Ukrainian sovereignty and is a bad deal for Ukraine, and that would be terrible. But like, to me, this is what the president has set up for himself. This is the standard that he has laid out for himself. And if he can't get this done, then I question, who is he?
3: Well, he's the guy who has so betrayed our allies that the possibility that he single-handedly, unilaterally can, with Vladimir Putin, create a deal over Ukraine will not be accepted by our allies. So he has inadvertently made NATO more independent, more powerful, less reliant on the U.S., and that is unfortunate to Americans. The world is a dangerous place and we need friends. Donald Trump is great at shedding America's friends. So the good news here is, among those people who would have a veto over any deal that Donald Trump wants to impose with Vladimir Putin, let's say worst case scenario, NATO's going to say, drop dead. And they are now increasingly prepared to manage this problem on their own.
2: Which is scary. I mean, it could be a conflict with Russia. Like, I mean, yes. Let's not minimize how dangerous this could get.
3: Oh, there already is. You know, this is one of my problems with Trump saying we never back away from a fight. Right now, we have multiple examples of Russian overflights of NATO countries. Trump has done nothing, said nothing. Europe is alarmed, but not really ready to take Russia on directly. General Petraeus, former CIA director, was on a train coming out of Kyiv, a couple of weeks ago, I think, when the Russians attacked the train right next to his. I mean, this just goes on and on with Putin pushing, and Trump simply maintaining his claim that he has a unique relationship with this man. We don't have to treat Ukraine as a Article 5 NATO member in order to understand that any kind of Russian activity in Eastern Europe is bad news for our friends and allies. It'll be up to the next president, and God forbid it should be a far-left Democrat who hates American power as much as many of them do, or a J.D. Vance who is only concerned with some sort of narrow perspective of Western civilization and constantly slags our NATO allies. We're in a very dangerous, I think, situation with regard to Ukraine especially, but also on China. And meeting Xi here is really, really terrifying to me.
2: Yeah, but he says he has a unique relationship. Like, he keeps pushing these unique relationships, but like, what do they do for us and what do they do for the world?
4: I mean, I was just going to say, like, we can all rest a little bit easier though, because at least he's keeping the Canadians in check. Right?
3: Oh, thank God.
4: it is ridiculous that he's essentially letting Putin and Xi run roughshod all over him and all over the United States, and instead is training all of his fire on Canada, mm-hmm. right? On our allies in Europe, criticizing Ukraine still far more than he criticizes Putin. He's asked Ukraine to hold back on their counteroffensives. Why? Because we actually need Russian oil, because of the fact that his freaking war in Iran has dried up the world's diesel supply.
3: That's right.
4: And so he wants to actually make it easier for people to get access to Russian oil. So, hey, Ukraine, ease up a little bit. Like, this is who he is.
3: And he could, in that same moment, have said to Russia, peace now. You do this or we're arming these guys. They will push you out of Ukraine and you'll be cut off from the rest of the world. He could do this. And Russia could rattle its nuclear saber and say whatever they're going to say. And then Trump could prove his point that we never back away from a threat. These colors do not run, et cetera, et cetera. I worry, Mo, that your assessment is absolutely on target and that the president sees this like a mob boss, you know, the global affairs, I mean, that, you know, China has its neighborhood, Russia's got its, and anybody else who wants to elbow their way into the table is going to have to fight their way into the restaurant. So I wonder if, going back to our media conversation, this is also part of the president's setup for the midterms. He's looking for an opportunity to say that when the midterms turn out as abysmally as they appear to be likely to turn out, he can then say it was the media's fault. It was, you know, the media only reported these terrible things, including his multitude of foreign affairs activities.
4: But can I just make one more point, though, about these neighborhoods? The other fundamental flaw with this is that Russia and China don't see it this way.
3: No, they do not.
4: Every time we pull back from something, we pull back from leadership on climate,
5: they're in.
4: China steps in. We pull back from leadership on AI, China's actually stepping up. It's trying to unify countries that don't yet have AI, like all of Africa, into it. When Trump was kind of tiptoeing around vaccines back during COVID, and I still give the Trump credit, the administration a lot of credit for speed to market on the vaccines, but when he was still kind of dilly-dallying about a little bit, China was giving away its vaccine to everybody else in the world. So they don't see the same neighborhoods that the Trump administration has said in writing it believes in.
2: All right. If any of you out there have been listening to the conversation today and have any questions or thoughts, we'd love to hear from you. And maybe we will play your voice on the show. Record us a voice memo if you can. Keep it to maybe 30 seconds or so. Just drop your first name, where you're calling from, and send it to us at lrc@kcrw.org. That address one more time, lrc@kcrw.org. And we're going to move to our rants and raves to close us out. Will, take it away.
3: My rave, I hope you guys will accept this. It's football season. I was going to talk about how much I love college football, but I'm going to talk instead about the friend of mine who is a Democratic consultant who turned me on to what she calls lady literature. Hold one second.
2: You said lady literature?
3: Lady literature. Okay. Her argument is that this is essentially feminist literature that she has turned me on to. And what it really turns out to be is a form of literature that really focuses narrowly on the myriad ways in which our interactions with other human beings can be really helpful, both for the other person and for ourselves.
2: And why does she call it again lady literature? What is that? Why is that the term that she chose?
3: First of all, a lot of the novels really do turn out to be written by women. And the second thing is that she believes that women typically understand this kind of kindness and social support in a way that men, who she believes are far more aggressive and competitive, I am not, that this is much more of a kind of a feminist kind of genre, if you will. But she made me commit to a 30-day news diet, which did not preclude my preparation for this show or my daily preparation for my work, but really just noticing how much other information I read about that over which I have zero control and has no relevance to my work. So the first thing she turned me on to was a book called The Theo of Golden by a guy named Alan Levi. It was an Oprah Winfrey pick. This should have been alarming to me, not for political reasons, just I don't read pop lit.
2: But
3: this
2: book
3: is about a mysterious stranger who appears in a small Georgia town and begins to bestow gifts upon strangers in exchange for their personal story. But it is one man sitting and listening to people tell the story of their lives. And it is just story to story to story with a wonderful plot, a couple of plot twists in there. The media diet, the news diet, in conjunction with 30 solid days of lady literature, air quotes, has really settled my brain. I have slept better. I am less likely to engage in argument. I am more forgiving of my fellow humanoids. it's made me better. And so shout out to my friend, the Democratic consultant. She listens. She knows who I'm talking about. I'm grateful.
2: It's what my wife has always said. If we actually let women run the world, run governments, run companies, like, we'd be in a much better place. Like, get us.
3: It's why I would have voted for Margaret Thatcher. I agree with your wife. Yeah.
2: Yeah. Mo?
4: I'm going to be a downer this week. I've got a rant. This past weekend was Yom Kippur, the holiest night of the Jewish year. There was a little synagogue outside of Belleville, Ontario, where a gunman opened fire. 25 people were inside. Only one person was wounded, a local police officer by the name of Jeff Smith, that they hired for outside security, because that's what you now do at a lot of houses of worship, is you have to hire outside security. He was badly wounded, but he was credited for saving everyone else's life. This comes months after a guy by the name of Amin Abdullah, who was the security guard at the Islamic Center of San Diego, on a day in May when two gunmen showed up, and he stood between these gunmen and the 140 children inside. He did not survive. He was killed, leaving behind his own five children. There, I think, was one, maybe once a time when getting a gig as head of security at a house of worship might have been the easiest gig you could get. But that's not true today, when in just a matter of months, we see these types of attacks on synagogues and on mosques in anywhere from Canada to San Diego to Michigan to Pennsylvania to wherever they happen. It's tragic. And the least we could do is remember their names. So thank you, Jeff Smith and Amin Abdullah.
2: That's really powerful. And I actually had another rave plan, but I kind of want to piggyback off you, Mo. I mean, you guys know that I have this documentary, Louder Than Guns. We're actually showing it in Louisville, Kentucky, which is why I'm here. I have met through this project so many people. A lot of them have experienced tremendous loss and, you know, events like the ones you're describing, working, I mean, literally devoting their lives to figuring out a way to end and combat gun violence in our country. There is progress. Gun homicides are actually down in the United States, which is something that we should really celebrate, even as we just reinvest in the work. But, you know, I was with Gabby Gifford's organization in Austin, Texas recently. I just want to rave about all the people, family members who have lost loved ones in acts of gun violence, people who are working really hard to find solutions that rebuild trust between gun owners and non-gun owners. The work is hard. It's hard to see progress. It's hard to keep going. But there's so many people out there who are really trying. And I just want to do a call out and rave about everyone who's devoted their lives and careers to really do something about gun violence in the United States. All right. Will and Mo, thank you for a really great conversation. And also thank you to everyone involved in putting this show on every week. Left, Right, and Center is produced by Leo Duran. Our executive producer is Arnie Seipel. The show is recorded and mixed by Nick Lamponi. Todd M. Simon composed our theme music. Big thanks to Louisville Public Media here in Louisville, Kentucky, for hosting me today. Russell Wells is in the studio. My dear friend, Kenya Young, who used to be the executive producer at Morning Edition, a fabulous boss. She's now president and CEO here in Louisville. She has an amazing team. It's been an honor to be here. Left, Right, and Center is a co-production of KCRW and Fearless Media. We are distributed by PRX. I'm David Green, and we'll come back with more Left, Right, and Center next week. Hope you'll be here too.

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1: Welcome back to World Radio Paris, where to go out in Paris. Fall is here, which means crisp walks, cozy cafes, warm drinks, and discovering new Parisian spots. Whether you're a long-time Parisian, newly arrived, or just visiting, I'm here to share some of my favorite places to eat, drink, and enjoy the city in this season. I'm Clara, so grab your coat, and let's discover where to go out in Paris this fall. And today we're heading to the 3rd arrondissement for the ultimate cozy season meal, Ambassade d'Auvergne. Tucked away in the heart of the Marais, this restaurant is all about hearty Auvergne cuisine. And if you're looking for the perfect comfort food now that the temperatures are dropping, this is definitely one to put on your list. My personal recommendation, the sausage with the cheesy mashed potatoes. They are probably some of the coziest mashed potatoes you'll ever have. Incredibly creamy, cheesy, and exactly what you want on a chilly fall evening. It's basically comfort food in its best form. And whatever you do, save some room for dessert because you absolutely have to order the mousse au chocolat. Rich, chocolatey, and the perfect way to finish the meal. Getting there is also super easy. You can take Metro M1 to St. Paul and walk for about 10 minutes, or take Line 8 to Ville du Cavalier and walk around 7 minutes. So if you're craving a warm, cozy dinner after a day of exploring Paris, Ambassade d'Auvergne is definitely worth adding to your fall list. Put in your favorite sweater, bring your appetite, and enjoy some very cheesy comfort food. That's it for this week's recommendation. Stay cozy, happy exploring, and enjoy all the little things Paris has to offer this fall. I'll see you next time with another spot to add to your Paris list. Until then, stay warm and happy exploring. I'll see you next time on Where to Go Out in Paris.
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I not leak it? I look so good, you look so good, maybe we should all leak it together. F*** it. You only live once, let the people see.

0: Welcome to Between the Lines, presenting news and analysis of critical issues affecting our communities, the nation, and the world. I'm Scott Harris. This week we present Sarah Kendzior, a journalist and best-selling author who assesses the state of the nation under Donald Trump's relentless authoritarian onslaught and what we can expect if the Democrats take back control of the House, the U.S. Senate, or both. Dr. Lynn Goldman, professor of environmental and occupational health at George Washington University, who talks about the dangers of the Trump regime's repeal of power plant emission regulations and what's being done to oppose it. And Miranda Bogan of the Center for Democracy and Technology, who examines the potential danger of increasingly powerful artificial intelligence systems and growing calls for slowing down development and regulation. But first, we begin with a summary of some of the week's underreported news stories.
1: South America is reducing hunger faster than any other region in the world. New figures from the UN Food and Agriculture Organization show the share of South Americans facing food insecurity has fallen by roughly one-third since 2020. Brazil has led much of the progress, joining Chile and Guyana among countries where chronic hunger has fallen below the threshold used to track countries on the UN's World Hunger Map. The Economist credited the late leftist Venezuelan president Hugo Chavez for establishing state-subsidized supermarkets. Argentina's progressive presidents Néstor and Cristina Kirchner funded comedores populares, or soup kitchens, for the public good. Brazilian President Luiz Inácio Lula da Silva's Bolsa Família program, which provides income support to ensure children attend school and receive vaccinations, has become a model for social safety net programs across the continent. But major challenges remain: the climate crisis, crop failures, and a potentially powerful El Niño threaten future food supplies. Despite those challenges, UN officials say South America has a realistic chance of becoming the first major world region to eliminate hunger by 2030. A controversial 900-mile oil pipeline across East Africa is nearing completion despite years of opposition from environmental and human rights groups. According to the Yale Environment 360 blog, the East African Crude Oil Pipeline, or ECOP, will carry oil from two fields near Uganda's Lake Albert to an export terminal on Tanzania's east coast. One of those projects, operated by French energy giant Total, extends into Murchison Falls National Park, a major wildlife refuge and important elephant migration corridor. Environmental groups that filed a legal challenge in London seeking to halt the pipeline project warn that oil development threatens wildlife, waterways, and communities along the pipeline's route. The project crosses more than 10,000 subsistence farms and dozens of protected areas. The oil exported through ECOP could ultimately produce an estimated 379 million metric tons of carbon dioxide over the project's 25-year lifespan, exacerbating the climate crisis. Ugandan President Yoweri Museveni argues the oil industry will generate jobs, investment, and economic growth. But critics question how much local communities will benefit because the oil is initially destined for export. The oil drilling and pipeline project has affected more than 100,000 people amid allegations of unfair compensation, intimidation, harassment, and abuse of people living in its path. The proposed 650-mile Bridger oil pipeline expansion project, planned to be built across Montana and Wyoming, hit a regulatory roadblock after Montana officials withdrew a key waiver granted to the developer. The Bridger pipeline, nicknamed Keystone Light, is a smaller version of the Keystone XL pipeline canceled by President Biden in 2021. The Bridger project would carry dirty high-sulfur Canadian tar sands oil from Alberta to Cushing, Oklahoma. The Trump administration has expedited the project's federal environmental review and granted a cross-border permit, with construction proposed to begin as early as July 2027. Montana's Department of Environmental Quality reversed course after the environmental law group Earth Justice challenged its decision to allow the Bridger pipeline owner to omit financial, economic, and baseline environmental information from its permit application. The state agency now says the company must provide that information before the permitting process can move forward. Critics argue that the earlier waiver was designed to keep the public in the dark on the project's potential harmful impacts. This week's news summary was compiled by Bob Nixon. For Between the Lines, I'm Anna Manzo.

0: Since his re-election in November 2024, Donald Trump has been back in the White House for over 20 months. Every single day since his return to the presidency, his administration has launched a torrent of alarming actions that directly attack democratic institutions, free speech, the Constitution, environmental and corporate regulation, public health, the rule of law, ethics, and human rights, targeting hundreds of thousands of immigrants for violent assault and deportation, while engaging in brazen acts of unprecedented corruption. With Trump's relentless authoritarian onslaught, a large cross-section of Americans are angry, depressed, and feeling overwhelmed, with many tuning out the news, or over time gradually accepting this madness as normal. But there are also literally millions across the country who are actively protesting Trump's policies, his cruel ICE raids, his reckless war in Iran, his irrational tariffs, and his active plot to subvert the outcome of this November's election. Your reporter spoke with Sarah Kendzior, a journalist, anthropologist, and researcher who's the best-selling author of several books, including her latest, The Last American Road Trip, a memoir, and is the former co-host of the popular Gaslit Nation podcast. Here she assesses the state of the nation and what we can expect if the Democrats take back control of the House, the U.S. Senate, or both.
1: You know, we have had 10 years of Trump, and the Biden interlude was really Trump and his backers continuing to operate behind the scenes because they were never punished, even for open acts of sedition in January 2021. So this has just been nonstop kind of bad news for a decade. And then you add in things like AI technology, climate catastrophes, you know, all of these other factors, which of course Trump and his administration are doing nothing to stop. They're trying to exacerbate them. And, you know, it is very overwhelming. I think there's a big difference between expecting the worst and accepting it. I think it's normal and rational to expect Trump and his backers to do the worst possible things for America, the worst things for ordinary average Americans. But that doesn't mean you accept it. It doesn't mean that you kick back and, you know, sort of shrug and say, well, you know, I accept this abuse of migrants. I accept this abandonment of the next generations and so forth. You know, you have to retain your moral core. And I wrote an essay about that a decade ago called "We're Heading into Dark Times," you know, that gives advice about how to, you know, to keep that moral core. And one thing I recommended people do is just keep a diary, like write down every day what lines you wouldn't cross, what values you maintain no matter what. And that way, even when you feel, you know, shook up and panicked, you still have a sense of who you are within this broader struggle.
0: Sarah, if the Democrats take control of the House or the Senate or both, they face an enormous challenge of reconstructing our broken nation's democratic institutions. They probably won't get a chance to really do that until they have a trifecta, the House, Senate, and the White House, maybe the following year in 2028. Democrats aren't very good at accountability. We've seen failure after failure with George W. Bush. There was never any Democratic Party effort for accountability about mass surveillance or torture. In the case of Donald Trump, Merrick Garland, the attorney general under Joe Biden, he waited 2.5 years to prosecute Trump after the January 6th insurrection that killed a bunch of people and, of course, was a blatant attempt to overthrow the elected U.S. government. Democrats back in power in Congress, what do you think?
1: I mean, I think a lot of them are in on it, like not most of the Democrats, but definitely the top ones. I think they're in hock to their donors, in particular AIPAC, Silicon Valley donors, fossil fuel donors. You know, a lot of them overlap directly with the Republicans. You know, you have the same lobbying groups and the same corporations paying off everybody on both sides of the aisle so that there isn't any true representation. And, you know, again, it's like people forget, like the Democrats did actually win in 2020, and they got the House, the Senate, and the presidency, and then they failed to enact even their most basic campaign promises. I mean, one I'll never forget is just, you know, that they resolved to protect the Postal Service. That was a major issue because Louis DeJoy had tried to tamper with the election. And then when Biden, you know, replaced people on the Board of Governors that, you know, selects who's in charge of the Postal Service, he picked people that would protect DeJoy. So this whole situation we're having now with mail-in ballots and the legitimacy of the election and whether Trump is going to, you know, start to claim that, that votes are illegitimate because of it, all could have been prevented had Biden just fulfilled his campaign promise on the most basic thing, like the Postal Service. But they didn't do it. They had 2 years to get this stuff done, and they failed. And I think that because the Republicans are so overtly horrible, there is a good chance that Democrats will win, including in places they haven't won in a long time. But that shouldn't really be seen as an endorsement of the Democrats as much as just, you know, real fear and hatred of the Republicans, because they just, they don't follow through. They have this constant rotating villain that just, you know, switches sides. It was like Joe Lieberman when I was younger. So, you know, Connecticut shout out there. Yeah. Now it's John Fetterman. It was Kristen Sinema. You know, there's always one who just switches and then you end up with like a 51-49 vote and it doesn't pass and it's a mess. And so I kind of wonder who that person will be. It's very frustrating. I sometimes think the greatest success will be more in governors or mayors or people who can issue, you know, direct orders and get direct results, like the way Mamdani has been doing in New York. And, you know, obviously he has his flaws too, but it seems like he moves at a much faster pace without a lot of this nonsense that the, you know, Biden folks especially did. Like, remember the Senate parliamentarian? Like, suddenly all these characters come out of the woodwork whenever anyone has a good idea. And they're like, no, impossible. That can never happen. And then everybody's like, you know, what did I vote for? Like, why did I spend all this time? You know, I've heard this from volunteers. Like, why did I spend all this time volunteering to campaign for people and help them for free when they are of no desire to help me and they're doing nothing to stand up to all this red tape and bureaucracy either? So
0: that was Sarah Kendzior, a journalist and best-selling author of The Last American Road Trip, a memoir. Find a link to her Substack newsletter and related analysis and commentary by visiting our Between the Lines website at btlonline.org. In February, the Trump administration's Environmental Protection Agency finalized its rescission of the 2009 greenhouse gas endangerment finding, which cleared the way for their September 14th elimination of regulations that limit planet warming emissions from coal and gas-fired power plants. This move repeals the Biden-era rules that required existing coal and new gas plants to capture at least 90% of their carbon emissions. The now overturned regulations also tighten restrictions on coal plants' release of mercury and other toxic metals, which pose significant health challenges, especially to children and pregnant women. Trump's actions are part of the Project 2025 playbook, the Heritage Foundation's blueprint for rolling back environmental protections, women's rights, civil rights, and other federal regulations protecting people from the predations of the fossil fuel industry, tech bros, and the billionaire class in general. Between the Lines' Melinda Tuhu spoke with Dr. Lynn Goldman, professor of environmental and occupational health at George Washington University, a pediatrician, and former assistant administrator for toxic substances at the Environmental Protection Agency. Here she talks about the dangers of the Trump regime's elimination of power plant emission regulations and what's being done to oppose it.
2: The endangerment assessment, the only basis that they have for criticizing it, which I completely disagree with, is that we should only be looking at the direct health impacts caused by the actual greenhouse gas pollutants. And I would be the last to say that carbon dioxide harms us per se. Methane can harm us, but not at the levels that we're concerned about for destruction of our climate and our planet. But methane at those levels isn't poisoning us. I would agree with that. Some of the other greenhouse gases actually are toxic, but You know, that's not what they're focused on. And I think CO2 and methane are the big ones. But every time we're emitting CO2 and methane, it's because we are doing combustion of fuels that also emit particulate matter pollution, nitrous oxides, and other pollutants that do immediately directly harm our health. And so as a public health person, I look at the whole thing. You know, that's what you're breathing. That's what you're getting. But I also think that the fact that the way greenhouse gases harms our health is through changing our planet, basically making it uninhabitable. That is important for the health of children and people. And there are many pollutants where they harm us through indirect means, which, by the way, also, I would say this administration has been attacking regulations on some of those. I'll give you an example of another one, mercury. So mercury is emitted by the combustion of coal. But the toxicity I'm worried about, is it because you're breathing that mercury in the air from those coal emissions? No. Those coal emissions are falling out into water, being converted by microbes into methyl mercury, being magnified into the food chain, and then being eaten, and then poisoning the brains of developing fetus and children. It's because it happens that way, does that mean to me as a public health person that I will ignore that it's coming from coal combustion? No. The whole point of protecting the public's health is going upstream and preventing the pollution in the first place. Every single hazard that was identified by the endangerment assessment, the magnitude is greater than what people thought when that original report was released.
3: If there's a lawsuit, and I guess lawsuits get filed after these decisions get made, you can't do them before that. Now that they've announced this and there's a lawsuit, does that keep these changes from happening, or can they go forward until the lawsuit's resolved?
2: I think the action needs to be published in the Federal Register, and that can trigger them filing suit. Those who are suing can attempt to talk a judge into issuing a stay on a regulation while the suit is being considered. So that's a possibility that there would be a delay through that. I think one thing that a lot of us are focused on is the fact that, you know, it was several years ago that the U.S. Supreme Court in Massachusetts versus EPA made a decision that indeed EPA is authorized to regulate greenhouse gases and needed to do so. And that spurred EPA into the process of making that happen. Supreme Court now, I think industry may hope, might come up with a different decision. And there's a concern that there could be a departure from a precedent in the way that we've seen some decisions get reversed. And hopeful not, but I think that could be part of the strategy that's being played out. I'm sure that the EPA is aware that there will be litigation and that there's a potential for a stay, but they may be hopeful seeing a case like this advance to the Supreme Court and being able to win, you know, for once and for all, you know, on this issue.
0: That was Dr. Lynn Goldman, professor of environmental and occupational health at George Washington University and a member of the Environmental Protection Network, made up of hundreds of former EPA staffers. Find more analysis and commentary on the Trump regime's elimination of power plant emission regulations by visiting our Between the Lines website at btlonline.org.

0: Altman and Elon Musk have acknowledged serious risks from increasingly powerful AI. Adding to those concerns, OpenAI disclosed incidents in which experimental AI agents concealed mistakes, fabricated information, sought unauthorized access, and attempted to evade human controls, behavior the company described as a warning shot about the challenges of keeping more capable AI systems under control. Although there's been growing nervousness and concern in recent years about the potential of AI to cause harm, recently revealed behavior of AI agents deceiving humans, bypassing guardrails, and sophisticated AI collaboration to hack external networks has triggered more focused public debate on the need to slow down development and impose regulation. Your reporter spoke with Miranda Bogan, director of the Center for Democracy and Technology's AI Governance Lab and chief technologist, who assesses the potential danger of increasingly powerful AI systems and growing calls for AI regulatory legislation at both the U.S. federal level and internationally.
1: Well, what I can tell you is that folks who are close to the companies developing this technology are worried about what they term in a technical phrase as recursive self-improvement, which is when AI models will conduct their own research to continue to improve their capabilities, et cetera. Myself and my organization haven't been focused on that particular threat model because we are really thinking about what are people's experiences today with the technology that's already in their lives and being imposed on them. And in both cases, what we see is that often the decisions to move forward with the technology or to engage in certain types of training activities in terms of technical development are just made very, very quickly. People are feeling pressure to move quickly, and that doesn't typically lead enough time to think about, is this something we want to do? Have we mitigated the risks of this? And is this a future that we want to walk into? And that's what we're hearing the calls from leaders today saying, that we would like to slow down because we don't feel like we've been able to do that work. And moving quickly at this point seems like it's a bigger risk than a benefit. And I think that's long been the case. And hopefully the developers, the leading developers, will step back and say, what are we actually building for? And is this the right move?
0: One of the key issues being discussed now, and again, it's good there's a focus on this, is the need for regulation of AI development. Even the owners of the AI companies are supporting some form of government regulation. However, they're not being very clear about what kind of regulation they support and whether it's more PR or not. In your view, how urgent is the call for regulation, and what form do you believe it should take? Senator Bernie Sanders of Vermont had some proposals recently on regulating AI. Well, President Trump says that the threat posed by AI is a hoax. We've heard that about a lot of threats to humanity from President Trump. But Bernie Sanders, I know specifically, wanted to ban superintelligence AI.
1: There's no silver bullet to addressing the risks posed by AI. And I think people wish there were. But what we do need is to change the incentives that shape the behavior of the developers of this technology. And what that means is creating the conditions where they have more time to do safety testing, where they are ensuring that the benefits of the technology that they're building and of the trillions of dollars that they stand to gain are going to actually go back to the public, and that the cost of getting to a point of very advanced technology doesn't outweigh those benefits. But right now, you know, we're not seeing that. And so what I think is necessary from a regulatory perspective is increasing the robustness of a third-party testing ecosystem. Right now, we have to take the word of the developers that what they're building is safe, and you know, I think we're past that, right? Even, you know, businesses of all kinds get audited and scrutinized by third-party inspectors and testers. And if this is going to be a very disruptive technology, it seems that that would be warranted. So we're hearing some calls from the leader.

0: of the large AI companies for embedded auditors, embedded evaluators to be watching what the companies are doing. That's a good start, but it is still, in their view, a voluntary move. And it's a question of what will those auditors be looking for and what will happen if they find something. So regulation can really shore that up. And then we also need to think about the, of course, broader externalities and societal impacts here. And that's not something you can govern at the model level. That's something like these are very intertwined policy issues. And unfortunately, we just haven't seen federal policymakers really wrap their head around it and do something. They've sort of made some proposals here and there, but it's a bit of a game of whack-a-mole. And so hopefully they will, as after this, these last few weeks, really take this seriously and put some pieces on the board and move them forward.
1: That was Miranda Bogan, director of the Center for Democracy and Technology's AI Governance Lab and chief technologist. Find links to news and analysis about the threat of AI and calls for regulation by visiting our Between the Lines website at btlonline.org.

0: 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Our theme music was written by Richard Hill and performed by Mikata. This week's program was produced by Susan Bramhall, Mary Hunt, Anna Manzo, Bob Nixon, Melinda Tuhus, and Jeff Yates. 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

0: Hi there, it's Anita Johnson, and just a quick request before we get started. 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
3: I'm Salima Hamarani, and on today's Making Contact.
4: By the late 1930s, by the early 1940s, it was perfectly clear that to create a Jewish state in an Arab country would require the dispossession of a very large proportion of the Arab population. And that's what happened in 1948.
3: We talked to Rashid Khalidi about his new book, The Hundred Years' War on Palestine, A History of Settler Colonialism and Resistance.
4: Israel has created a situation where no one is going to be able to take control of Gaza and where there's likely to be continued resistance in the West Bank for an indefinite period.
3: Stay tuned. All that and more coming up.
5: The past week, mainly over the weekend, Israel has intensified its strikes, air strikes, on various parts of the territory, including the southern, the middle, the northern Gaza Strip, as well as Gaza City, which has been...
3: Welcome to Making Contact. I'm Salima Hamarani. You're listening to the voice of Rami Almagari. 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
5: As the Israeli army has stormed already the Al-Shifa Hospital, which is a major hospital in the Gaza Strip, where a few thousands of people are being stranded there, including patients.
3: Rami was forced to flee his family home in northern Gaza when the Israeli bombing began. And for a while, he was sending us audio reports of the situation around Palestine.
5: In fact, other developments in Gaza have been unfolding coincidentally as Israeli airstrikes have hit.
3: This one is from November of 2023.
5: For the third time, the Indonesian hospital in northern Gaza Strip. They hit nearby the hospital, around the hospital.
3: Rami, like many Palestinians, is effectively now a refugee on his own land. Over 30,000 Palestinians have been killed by Israeli troops since October 7th, and Gaza is currently the most dangerous place on earth to be a journalist.
5: That is the situation on the ground in the Gaza Strip for the time being. Rami Almagari for Making Contact, Gaza Strip.
3: If you've listened to most of the Western press, the focus is on October 7th as the beginning of the war. But the war in Palestine started decades ago, before October 7th, before the Intifadas or the Camp David Accords, even before World War II. And if we really want to understand what's happening in Gaza right now, we have to understand that very early history, which is when Zionists first set their sights on Palestine. And to be honest, it wasn't a history that I knew all that much about. So I sat down for an interview with Rashid Khalidi.
4: I teach at Columbia University, where I'm the Edward Said Professor of Modern Arab Studies.
3: Because I just read his book, The 100 Years War in Palestine, and Rashid said he had some specific reasons for writing this book. First, he wanted a more accessible account of Palestinian history, so not so academic, but he also wanted to combat some misconceptions.
4: I had a very strong thesis that this is not a conflict that's been going on since time immemorial. It's a conflict caused by imperialism and the rise of modern nationalism. That there was no hostility between Arabs and Jews before the rise of Zionism and of modern Arab nationalism and the intrusion of British imperialism into the Middle East after World War I. And finally, that Israel, while it represents a national project of Zionism, was established as a settler colonial project, and that those two things are actually not contradictory.
3: And for today, we're going to focus on a pivotal piece of Palestinian history, the very early Zionist movement and the subsequent settling of Palestine with the help of the British and later on the United States. And we hope that today's interview will help us to understand how we got to where we are today. Rashid, to start, let's talk about the idea of Zionism, because for many of us in the modern world, we've come to perceive Zionism as a decolonial movement or even an indigenous one. But you argue in your book that actually in the beginning, Zionism had no problems calling itself a colonial endeavor, and that Zionists even aligned themselves with the big colonial powers of the time. So talk to me about Zionism as a colonial movement, and then how it rebranded itself into a decolonial one.
4: Absolutely. I mean, the founder of modern political Zionism, Theodor Herzl, made no bones about it. At one point, he said something like, "We'll be a barrier for Europe against the barbarism of Asia." So they saw themselves as Europeans, persecuted in Europe, but nevertheless European. And they described what they were doing in terms of colonialism. I quote Zionist leaders in the 1920s. I quote in particular Zev Jabotinsky, who's the founder of probably the most influential trend in Zionism since the 1970s, the revisionist trend, which, you know, fathered the Likud party, which has dominated Israeli politics for the last 40 or 50 years. And he was quite explicit in talking about this as a colonial endeavor. He was quite explicit in talking and understanding that any colonization necessarily produces resistance by the indigenous population.
3: Jabotinsky argued in an article written in 1923 that Arabs would never peacefully cede their land because no indigenous people have ever ceded their land to colonizers without a fight. He even explicitly compared Zionism to the kind of settler colonialism seen in the Americas.
4: And the fact that people dodge and weave around the idea of this project being a colonial one means that they're completely ignoring the writings of people like Herzl, the writings of people like Jabotinsky, and the self-perception of the early Zionist movement. One of the most important land purchase agencies was something called the Jewish Colonization Agency, later rebranded as the Palestine Jewish Colonization Agency. It existed until 1958. So that was not just how other people perceived this, Palestinians or other Arabs. That's how they perceived themselves. I mean, they saw they had a claim to the land. They believed their claim, you know, entitled them to do whatever they wanted. And they intended to establish a Jewish state in a predominantly Arab land on the basis of that claim, but operating as a settler colonial project. Now, what happens in World War II, which is the beginning of the era of decolonization, is a switch by the Zionist movement, having been backed by the British up until World War II, in an era where colonialism and settler colonialism were in good odor in the world. I mean, the League of Nations and the great powers considered colonialism a good thing. And so Zionism had no problem in self-identifying as a colonial movement. But the Zionist movement fell out with the British after the British changed their policy in 1939. And from that point on, when they were in conflict with the British, they began to see themselves as an anti-colonial movement and to rebrand themselves and sell themselves as anti-colonialists who struggled against British imperialism. British imperialism established the Zionist pre-state. British imperialism made possible an increase in the Jewish population of Palestine from about 6% to 31% between 1917 and 1939. So the idea that this was not the spoiled stepchild of colonialism and British imperialism is absurd. But that rebranding was very successful in the era of decolonization.
3: So do you think that, I mean, yes, it was a colonial movement from the jump, but do you think that all of the early Zionist settlers realized that they would have to violently crush the Arabs in order to maintain land?
4: Not at the beginning. I think there was a lot of self-delusion. In his diary, Herzl wrote that we will spirit the poor population across the borders discreetly, so that they understood that what they were trying to do was an embarrassing thing, to remove the indigenous population, but they intended to do that. Now, he said, spirit them across the frontiers, implying that that could be done easily, presumably with bribery or other inducements.
3: Early Zionists might have been optimistic that the indigenous Arabs that they were displacing would calmly move out of their homes and off of their land. But the idea of benevolent displacement didn't last long, if it was even real in the first place. Of course, the Palestinians resisted and began fighting back.
4: They understood that as Jabotinsky wrote in that 1923 article, the objective was to transform Palestine into the land of Israel. And that meant their dispossession. This is pictured as the irrational Muslim hatred of Jews or some other absurd fashion. But in fact, it was, as Jabotinsky pointed out, this is the natural resistance of an indigenous population to a colonial project. And so over time, the more hard-headed Zionists like David Ben-Gurion, who later on became the first prime minister of Israel, recognize that forcible removal of the population, the euphemism that was favored from the 30s onwards was transfer. What it meant was expulsion and ethnic cleansing, dispossession, would be necessary. So by the late 1930s, by the early 1940s, it was perfectly clear that to create a Jewish state in an Arab country, in a country that as late as 1948 had a 65 or 66% Arab majority, would require the dispossession of a very large proportion of the Arab population. And that's what happened in 1948.
3: 1948 was the year of the Nakba, which we've covered a lot here at Making Contact. The Nakba, or the catastrophe, was the mass displacement and ethnic cleansing of Arabs living in Palestine in order to make way for the state of Israel.
4: You couldn't have done what Israel did in order to create a majority Jewish state, failing, you know, the kind of massive immigration they had been hoping for in the 20s and the 30s. The Jewish population as a proportion of the whole increased, it's true, from 7% to about 31% by 1939, but that wasn't a majority. And so force was necessary.
3: Yeah, and I mean, sort of relatedly, I've heard Netanyahu in the past talking about Arabs in some pretty racist ways, and this is far before October 7th, much as colonial empires view the people that they're subjugating. And so there's this contradiction sometimes in the way that Zionists talk about themselves as being indigenous to the Middle East, and yet viewing the Arab world as inferior and barbarous.
4: Well, I mentioned Herzl talking about a barrier against the barbarism of Asia. I mean, that idea that we are Europeans and we represent enlightenment and they are non-Europeans and they represent darkness, if you want, was, how should I say, extremely widespread among Europeans. And that was the worldview that European Jews shared with other Europeans, a racist view based on a sense of superiority over the natives, over the indigenous peoples.
3: Right. And that's also interesting because there were already Jewish people living in Palestine, but they weren't, I guess, European Jews. There were Jewish communities who were predominantly Arab in culture. Is that right?
4: That's correct. Most of the Jewish population of Palestine were, in fact, Mizrahi Jews, Eastern Jews, either indigenous Jewish populations that had been there for enormously lengthy periods of time, sometimes have always been there, or other immigrants to Palestine from places like Yemen or other Arab countries, as well as many Ashkenazi Jews who had come for reasons of prayer or study or pilgrimage and who had stayed. And so you had a non-Zionist, in many cases anti-Zionist, Jewish population. The majority of the Jewish population of Palestine right up to World War I probably fit into that category. The number of European Jews who came there for political reasons inspired by Zionism were still probably a minority as late as World War I. And you're right, as far as Arab Jews were concerned, whether in Iraq or in Palestine or in Syria or Lebanon or elsewhere, generally speaking, they shared the culture, the language, the cuisine of their Muslim and Christian neighbors. They spoke Arabic. They were separated by religion, obviously, but they shared the same culture, generally speaking.
3: So, Rashid, we've covered some of the early ideals of the Zionist movement in terms of its colonial aspirations. But the early Zionist movement was small, and colonizing an entire territory requires a lot of arms and money. So talk to me about how Zionists began seeking out colonial funding or colonial backers. And I'm especially interested in why the British decided to support Israel so strongly.
4: The primary reason was strategic. The British, since early in the 20th century, had been worried about the defense of the eastern frontier of Egypt, which was a vital stepping stone on the route to India. And the empire, the crown and the jewel of the empire was India. And so control of the Suez Canal, which runs through Egypt, was absolutely vital strategically to the British Empire. And British planners and strategists and generals and the Committee of Imperial Defense were all worked up by around 1905, 1906 with the problem of the defense of Egypt from the east. And Palestine is the country to the east was the focus of their concern. The other important strategic factor is that Palestine is at the Mediterranean terminus of the shortest land route between the Mediterranean and the Gulf. And in that same period, the British were realizing that the building of a railway would enable transport quite rapidly between Europe and the Mediterranean and the Gulf and the Indian Ocean. And they wanted to control that shortest land route, just as they controlled the Suez Canal, and for the same reasons. And so when you look at the Sykes-Picot partition frontiers, of 1915, 1916, you see a strip of land running from Palestine across to Basra under British control, which is the, how should I say, the instantiation of that British strategic priority that Britain must control not just the shortest sea route, but also the shortest land route. That's the reason they were interested in Palestine. And the Zionist movement came along and they developed a transactional relationship. We will support your project in exchange for our using that as the pretext for our being in Palestine. In the words of a British official who was actually the first military governor of Jerusalem, a man named Sir Ronald Storrs, what Britain was trying to establish was a little loyal Jewish Ulster in a sea of hostile Arabs. And I think that sort of sums it up.
3: We're about to head into a break, but stay tuned. We have a lot more to discuss with Rashid Khalidi about his book, The 100 Years War on Palestine. We're just jumping in to remind you that you're listening to Making Contact. If you like today's show and want more information, please visit us online at radioproject.org for show links and behind-the-scenes information, or to leave us a comment. And now, back to the show. Welcome back to Making Contact. I'm Salima Hamarani, and today we're talking about Rashid Khalidi and his book, The 100 Years War on Palestine. In the first half of the show, we looked at the early Zionist movement as a colonial endeavor and how the British became its primary benefactor. Without its help, Israel would not exist today, or at least the mass migration to Israel that slowly displaced the Palestinians could not have happened. However, although Israel still received support from the British government, the United Kingdom is not Israel's primary supporter. That, of course, is the United States. So Rashid, Great Britain had been a huge supporter of Israel. What happened? Why did Great Britain lose interest?
4: Well, this is before the establishment of Israel, but the Jewish Agency, which had been established by the British as a sort of quasi-government, Zionist quasi-government of the Jewish population of Palestine, switched because the British had switched. And the British switched for reasons linked to the original strategic reasons that had made them want to control Palestine. By 1939, they had had enormous difficulty in mastering a massive nationwide Palestinian revolt that had lasted from 1936 to 1939, which had required the sending of over 100,000 British troops and police to Palestine, and which had cost a fortune to the British exchequer, and had only been suppressed with the greatest difficulty. Between 14 and 17% of the adult male Palestinian population were either killed, wounded, interned, or arrested, or exiled. And the British realized by 1939 that they were on the brink of World War II. There was a restive Arab population in Palestine. There was fury and rage throughout the Arab world, and in fact, far beyond in the Muslim world, including in India, about what Britain had done in Palestine. And the British realized we're going to have to fight in the Middle East. We're going to have to fight Mussolini. We're going to have to fight Hitler. They could see the war coming. And so Britain changed its policy. It had to cater to Arab sentiments. It had to cater to sentiment in India. Secretary of State for India and the Viceroy are writing the cabinet and telling them, this is an Indian problem now. What you are doing in Palestine is a problem for us in India. They could not send Indian troops to quell the Palestinian uprising because they couldn't be sure of their loyalty. There was so much support and sympathy for the Palestinians in India. And I think that's an indication of the strategic reasons for which Britain changes course. And in 1939, issues what's called a white paper, in which they limited Jewish immigration, which had been unlimited up to that point. They limited Jewish land purchase, which had been unlimited up to that point. And they shifted for the first time to talking about an independent Palestine, which would have had an Arab majority. Now, there were all kinds of poison pills in this, which meant it probably never would have taken place. But from the Zionist perspective, this was a betrayal. The Zionists always read the pledge in the Balfour Declaration of a Jewish national home as a Jewish state. And in fact, Lord Balfour and Lloyd George and Churchill had assured Weizmann that that's what they meant when they said a Jewish national home. They meant when you have a majority, you take it over, it's yours. And so they, in their disappointment and in their anger, you had the beginning of a rebellion in the Jewish community in Palestine against the British, and a search for new patrons. The Zionist project needed a new patron. They tried the Germans and the French before World War I. They had succeeded with the British during World War I. And during World War II, they managed to find two exceedingly powerful patrons, which were the United States and the Soviet Union. And those are the powers that ended up backing the establishment of Israel through a General Assembly resolution in 1947.
3: At the time, the United States was not the global power that it is now, but the U.S. already had a deep interest in Zionism.
4: The main motivation, I would argue, was electoral and strategic for the United States taking the approach that it did after World War II. The United States wanted a foothold in the Middle East. The United States wanted to ease the British out and take their place. The United States was very impressed, in particular, once the Arab-Israeli war started, with the military prowess of the new Israeli army. And so whether it was oil companies or the Defense Department or others, as well as the president, who had his own electoral concerns, different parts of the U.S. government saw alignment with Israel as advantageous to the United States. Truman famously once said, before 1948, to a group of American diplomats who were serving in different Arab capitals, and who said to the president that he should moderate his support of Zionism, he said, "Gentlemen, I have many constituents who are concerned for the success of Zionism. I don't have any who are concerned for the Arabs." And that was an electoral consideration for a president who barely got elected in 1948. And so that for him was a factor, as it was a factor for LBJ, as it is a factor for Joe Biden. You cannot ignore the electoral importance of this issue for certain important segments of voters and certain important segments of donors, especially to the Democratic Party, but now also to the Republican Party.
3: Yeah, you know, when I was reading that section about how the U.S. became interested in Israel, what really stood out to me was how good the Zionist movement was at reading the global stage, courting Turkey, or I guess at that time, the Ottoman Empire, Great Britain, and then knowing or seeing that the U.S. was becoming a huge colonial power and easily sort of wooing American politicians. That's something that the Palestinians just weren't able to do very easily.
4: You're absolutely right. I mean, the shrewdness of the Zionist leadership before the establishment of Israel and of Israeli leaders since then in sensing shifts in the global balance of power is really quite remarkable. Of course, it's a function of the fact that they understand that the project is dependent on outside support. You cannot establish a Jewish state in a majority Arab country and keep that Arab majority out and keep them, hold them down and resist support for them by their Arab neighbors unless you have massive external support. They have to be sensitive. They had to be from the moment of the establishment of modern political Zionism, and they have to be today during the Gaza War, extremely sensitive, at least to the support of the United States and the former colonial powers in Europe, who are, in effect, the metropole of this colonial project, the center. Without that center, Israel is a powerful independent state. It has nuclear weapons. It is the fourth largest army in the world. It's technologically superior in many ways. It has a huge army. We're seeing four divisions in Gaza, several divisions along the Lebanese frontier. How many armies have 8 or 10 or 12 divisions? And yet it is dependent, completely dependent in some respects, on external support. Israel would be in dire shape were it not for American vetoes in the Security Council. The Israeli artillery would not have shells to fire were it not for the United States. And so this remarkable prescience and concern about the international balance of power is a function of the absolute dependence of the Zionist project, and since then, of the state of Israel, on external support, from specifically from the United States and Western Europe.
3: There's a lot more in Rashid Khalidi's book, The 100 Years War in Palestine, and you can find links to his work on our website. But we wanted to end here because right now, for the first time, the colonial backing that Israel has normally depended on is under threat.
6: We are here today because we are absolutely disgusted by our government's involvement in this genocide. And yes, it is very much a genocide when every single member of your community has lost multiple family members.
4: We're speaking to each other at a time of you know, terrible anguish in Gaza and in Palestine and among people who have any kind of moral sense. At the time we're talking to each other, there seems to be no end in sight.
3: Protests around the world have reignited an interest in Palestine and the history of the Zionist movement there.
7: Clash overnight between police and protesters blocking one of Australia's biggest ports. Pro-Palestinian demonstrators targeting an Israeli ship docked in Port Botany in Sydney.
8: It doesn't really matter what anybody on this stage says today, because the greatest message that could be delivered is from you, the tens of thousands of people who came to this city in the greatest show of international solidarity that Ireland has seen in many years.
3: There have even been open allegations of genocide against the Israeli government. So to end, we want to talk about what that means for the region.
9: I think that Israel has sowed the seeds of a disastrous situation for itself in terms of more intensive occupation of the West Bank, intensification of colonization of the West Bank, and what will inevitably be a reoccupation of Gaza, I think. Israel has created a situation where no one is going to be able to take control of Gaza from Israel, and where there's likely to be continued resistance in the West Bank, probably armed resistance in the West Bank and in the Gaza Strip for an indefinite period. Whatever happens militarily, whether Israel succeeds in defeating the armed resistance in the Gaza Strip, it won't end resistance there. There's no way it can do that. In fact, it's probably generated a whole new wave of people who will rise up against the occupation. 75,000 people have been killed and wounded so far. I mean, there are 20,000 people dead. There are 7,000 or 8,000 people missing. Most of them are dead. There are, I believe, around 50,000 people wounded. So we're talking about 75,000 people, and the war is nowhere near over. We could have many, many more killed and wounded and maimed and missing. And that will generate enormous anger and hostility among Palestinians for a very long period going forward.
3: The numbers cited by Rashid are from late last year when we first talked. That number is a lot higher now. And it's also important to note that Israel's long-term strategy is unclear. But one thing is certain, and it's something that Jabotinsky pointed out in that 1923 article we mentioned at the beginning of the show. Whether or not Hamas is overthrown, the war will probably create a bigger, stronger, and more determined resistance.
9: Where that leads, I don't know. What the impact of that on the Arab world is, I don't know. You have in the Arab world regimes that are based on repression of what their people want and not allowing them to express themselves. Most of these regimes, whether they're absolute monarchies or whether they're military dictatorships, are terrified of their people. And the fact that public opinion in the Arab world is extremely deeply affected by what's happening in Palestine is a wild card. You have in Lebanon and you have in Yemen and you have in Iraq forces that, and in Syria, some forces that are, you know, militarily engaging in this war to a limited extent. But otherwise, Arab regimes are quiescent. They're trying to do things diplomatically, but they're ineffective. How that will work itself out in the future, I don't know. Finally, you have the United States and Western Europe, which are the, you know, the metropole for this project, which are the allies of Israel and are the absolutely essential backers of Israel, without which it would be in a parlous situation. How this war will affect support for Israel in these countries, again, it's impossible to say. There seems to be a trend in the United States and at least in Great Britain towards a deeper sympathy for the Palestinians and towards a greater unwillingness to give Israel the kind of blank check that American and British and European governments have traditionally given it. How that will work out is impossible to say.
3: And however it does work out, we'll continue to follow the war in Gaza here on Making Contact for the rest of this year. That was Rashid Khalidi talking about his book, The 100 Years War on Palestine, and that does it for today's show. If you'd like more information or want to leave a comment, visit us online at radioproject.org. I'm Salima Hamrani. Thanks for listening to Making Contact.

0: Tricia Killeen, host of Turning Points on World Radio Paris. My show is about how Paris can be a real catalyst in a person's life. 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
1: Actually, when I first got divorced, I asked my 21-year-old niece if she thought I should sign up for the Grindr. 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
1: Hello, I'm Brent Bambury. This is Day 6.
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4: They argue that Canada has an obligation to protect them.
1: Haitians in the U.S. who've lost their status look to Canada, but asylum is far from certain. That's coming up on Day 6, today. Social media's toxic algorithms.
5: The kids who ran it were shocked.
1: How kids get pulled into extremist corners. Suing the government over climate change.
6: Young people don't really have another door open to them.
1: The lawsuits launched by young people and how they could affect policy. And when fans do it better.
7: Fan fiction is where a lot of interesting stuff is happening.
1: How fan fiction went from niche nerddom to a legit literary genre. All today on Day 6, the Let's Fix the Ending of the Rise of Skywalker edition. We're back after the news.
8: France's far-right National Rally Party and its allies emerged from Sunday's polls with a record 14 seats in the right-wing-dominated Senate, effectively quadrupling its number in the 348-seat chamber just months before a presidential election. RN presidential candidate Marine Le Pen hailed what she called a historic victory after the results were announced. Local elected officials vote for new senators for half the upper chamber every 3 years, each to serve a six-year term. The far-right party entered the Senate for the first time with two seats in 2014, when it was known as the National Front, and won three seats in 2023. Marine Le Pen is eyeing her best chance yet at power in elections next year, when President Emmanuel Macron steps down. Crowds stretched the length of the Avenue des Champs-Élysées in Paris on Saturday as Pope Leo urged Catholics to find happiness in faith, not material things, at the biggest event of his visit to France, an outdoor mass with an estimated 800,000 people. Chants echoed down the 2 kilometre tree-lined boulevard from Place de la Concorde to the Arc de Triomphe as people pressed against security barriers for a glimpse of Leo as he arrived in an open-top Popemobile. The vehicle paused frequently as people waved white and yellow Vatican flags, and Leo blessed people with disabilities, children and babies passed forward by volunteers. Attendees included Brigitte Macron, the French president's wife, far-right leader Marine Le Pen, who is leading in the polls ahead of next year's election, Prime Minister Sébastien Lecornu, and Bernard Arnault, the billionaire chairman of the French luxury group LVMH. Thousands of people have marched for the climate across France over the weekend. From Bordeaux to Paris, organisers say 120,000 people took part in 260 demonstrations for the climate, for life, for peace and for social justice. More than 260 demonstrations were planned throughout the country, including in Paris, where protesters packed into a small section of the Place de la République. Because of the Pope's visit, the planned march became a static rally by late afternoon. And France forward Kylian Mbappe is leaving the squad after being forced off with a knee injury shortly after scoring the winner against Turkey in their Nations League clash on Friday. The captain received treatment immediately after scoring and briefly returned to the pitch, but went down again about a minute later and was unable to continue, forcing Zinedine Zidane into a 58th-minute substitution in his first match in charge. WRP News, I'm Paul McNally.
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1: I'm Brent Bambury. Welcome back to Day 6.
11: Canada has had a revised immigration policy since 2024, and we are certainly ensuring that our immigration levels are reduced in order to stabilize the supports that are available for all Canadians.
1: That's Foreign Affairs Minister Anita Anand speaking at the UN on Wednesday. She reiterated changes to Canada's immigration policy that reduced the number of immigrants accepted into the country each year. A day earlier, Minister Anand met with her Haitian counterpart and announced more than $25 million in funding to help restore security in Haiti. The country has seen a surge in crime and gang violence in recent years. After Haiti's president was assassinated in 2021, more than 300,000 Haitians fled to the U.S., where they were granted temporary protected status, or TPS, by the Biden administration. But when Donald Trump became president, he ended TPS for Haitians in the U.S. And after a court battle in June, the U.S. Supreme Court sided with President Trump and put a definite end to their protected status. Meanwhile, thousands of Haitians have been put in ICE detention centers, and more than 450 have been deported by the U.S. since July. This week, Human Rights Watch asked the U.S. to suspend those deportations. They say those being sent back are exposed to criminal violence, hunger, and a lack of housing. Now, some are making their way to Canada, but with the immigration changes here, many are being turned back. Nick Miroff is a staff writer with The Atlantic, and he's followed several Haitians on their journey to Canada. Nick, good morning. Welcome to Day 6.
12: Good morning. Happy to be with you.
1: This week, you have a feature article about some of the Haitians trying to make their way to Canada. And you start with the story about Jen. Jen is a pseudonym, but I want to find out Jen's story before she came to the U.S. Why did she leave Haiti and decide that she needed to find asylum in the U.S.?
12: You know, well, she's someone who had traveled to the United States before and had family already in the U.S. and, made a trip in 2021, not long after she'd started to become, concerned about her safety. She'd been mugged on the streets of Port-au-Prince, where she grew up. But she said she wasn't planning to stay in the United States. She arrived to stay with her family. And 2 days later, the president of Haiti was assassinated. And, the Biden administration was already protecting some of the Haitians who were living in the United States without legal status, extending what's known as temporary protected status. And her family encouraged her to apply for it. So she did. And she tried to start over in North Carolina. That was the legal status that President Trump took away. And, it was finally in the beginning of August when she got the notice from essentially the U.S. Immigration Services that she no longer had the legal right to remain in the country, that her work permit was invalid. And she had a very, important decision to make.
1: So she lost her job, but then she became quite vulnerable because she was worried that she could be picked up by ICE at any time after her temporary protected status ended. Why is it relatively easy for ICE to track down Haitians who sought that status in the United States?
12: I mean, just to give you an idea, she told me that the first thing she did when she found out she was no longer legally present was she switched off the location finder tab on her phone. She thought possible that ICE could be tracking her, and it's not an irrational fear. I mean, the Haitians who were granted a legal status to be in the United States have provided the United States government with their phone numbers, their addresses, their fingerprints, all the information that ICE now has at its possession in order to be able to find them easily. And so, her family encouraged her to go and stay with her brother in Montreal. And her next fear was, how could she get to the Canadian border without being arrested? She was worried, she'd read that ICE officers and Border Patrol agents were checking the trains and buses. And so she hired a driver to take her all the way up to the border with Quebec.
1: And as you mentioned, Jen had family in Montreal, so she was admitted at the border. But you make it clear that getting into Canada is no guarantee of protected status for someone like Jen. Canada has reduced the number of immigrants it's accepted. And we also have a safe third country agreement with the United States. That means if a person has already sought refugee status in the U.S., they can't also apply to Canada. So what happens? Jen made it in. What happens to the Haitians who are rejected at the Canadian border?
12: Yeah, well, I mean, as many of your listeners know, things have changed dramatically since the days of the crossing at Roxham Road, when thousands of migrants who were losing legal status in the United States or in fear of it were able to cross relatively easy into Canada and apply for protection. All of that has changed. The Roxham Road crossing is closed, and the United States and Canada have tightened the Safe Third Country Agreement so that someone who arrives at the border, particularly if they cross illegally, has no ability essentially to apply for asylum in Canada. And Canada will turn them over essentially to U.S. Customs and Border Protection, which will send somebody right over to ICE if they show up at the border and they don't qualify. In Jean's case, you know, she was okay because she had a close relative already living in Canada. She was allowed to enter Canada and join him. But for the vast majority of the other, you know, Haitians who are in this kind of perilous situation, and we should, you know, remind listeners, this is 300,000 Haitians lost their temporary protected status when Trump took it away. You know, the vast majority who, you know, are not going to have relatives in Canada. And so they're the only way for them to potentially get in is by sneaking through the woods.
13: And what happens if they're caught by ICE or if they're turned over by ICE at the border? What happens to them then?
12: Well, if they're turned over to ICE, ICE will put them in deportation proceedings, possibly into an ICE detention center. And, you know, ICE is sending deportation flights to Haiti, to a country where the Federal Aviation Administration won't allow, you know, commercial flights into the capital, into Port-au-Prince. ICE is, you know, has sent at least a, you know, half dozen deportation flights in the last few weeks to Haiti, back to a country that is, you know, in absolute turmoil. And so the Haitians who have lost their legal protection in the United States are terrified of being sent back there. And so a Haitian who is crossing irregularly into Canada, you know, if they're picked up by the RCMP after an irregular crossing or within a 14-day period, they will be turned over to U.S. authorities and potentially deported. And so that's why the Haitians who are trying to sneak into Canada are hiding, are going into, you know, safe houses and trying to make it through that 14-day period in order to get eligible for not asylum in Canada, but just what's essentially, you know, Canada's version of temporary protected status, saying, you know, we're not going to accept you as a refugee or a legal immigrant, but we won't deport you back to Haiti because it's so dangerous, because Canada is not sending deportation flights to Haiti.
13: But because it's too dangerous. But how do people find a safe house for 14 days if they don't have family here, if they're not like Jen?
12: Well, that is where all of this could potentially go. I mean, the RCMP told me that there are networks of smuggling organizations that Haitians are paying in order to move them to the border, get them across the border and allow them to hide. You know, what I've heard from, you know, immigrant advocate groups in Canada and from attorneys is that it's mostly a kind of, you know, more informal word of mouth arrangement that operates more through, you know, through social groups. Basically people agreeing to shelter them and protect them, but they're obviously running a legal risk. And so all of this is very hush-hush right now. And people were very skittish about talking to me about how it's actually working in practice.
13: But the status of people who make it into the country is still quite uncertain. Canada's immigration policies are more restrictive now than they've been in the recent past. If there is continued pressure from Haitians migrating across the Canadian border, do you foresee a change in Canada's immigration policies?
12: I think so. I mean, it's hard to say which way it will go if you do have thousands and thousands of Haitians who are facing the prospect of either, you know, deportation back to turmoil in Haiti or a short journey through the woods into Canada. I think many will opt for the latter, and that will require more of a response from the Canadian government.
13: Nick Miroff, thank you very much for being with us today.
12: My pleasure. Anytime.
1: Nick Miroff is a staff writer with The Atlantic. Here are some other stories we're keeping an eye on this weekend.
14: 2026, I think, is a big year for human spaceflight. It's an important one, certainly for us in Canada. It's our second crewed mission this year after Artemis II.
1: Canadian astronaut Joshua Kutrick is heading to space. The Alberta-born pilot and engineer is scheduled to take off on Thursday for a six-month mission aboard the International Space Station. Kutrick will ascend to the station aboard the SpaceX Crew Dragon, and he will have a personal memento with him, a family heirloom, a watch made about a century ago in Ukraine. The ISS will be deorbited in 2031, but 8 to 10 more missions are likely before the space station calls it quits. And on Thursday, a new appeal was ordered in the case of two Saskatchewan sisters who were convicted of murder more than 30 years ago. Odelia and Naressa Cusance are from the Keys Coos First Nation in Saskatchewan. In 1994, they were convicted of second-degree murder in the death of Saskatchewan farmer Anthony Dolph. According to the Justice Ministry, new information and an in-depth four-year investigation led them to conclude that a miscarriage of justice likely occurred. The sisters had both been conditionally released on bail in 2023, but both have struggled to readjust to society. They were 18 and 21 when they were arrested. Both women are now in their 50s. Coming up on Day 6, Fan Fiction Goes Hollywood. There's a new feature film made from a best-selling novel that has its roots in what has become a major literary genre.
15: Let me get a secret tip that something really, really big has gone down inside one of the largest women's prisons on Earth. You start asking questions, and everything that happens in that prison stays locked in that prison.
16: Until now.
15: The Snap Judgment Special, We Are Jane Doe.

0: I'm Brent Bambury. Welcome back to Day 6.
1: Through our digital duty of care, we will require platforms to protect children from harmful content. We'll require social media platforms to provide user empowerment tools that give people over the age of 16 genuine and enduring choice about what they see in their feeds.
0: That's Australian Prime Minister Anthony Albanese speaking earlier this month about his latest proposal to crack down on social media. Australia banned social media for kids under 16 last year, but its new laws would go even further. There's one detail in particular that has people talking. The government plans to force social media companies to allow users to opt out of the algorithms that control their feeds.
2: I think it's all going in the right direction. I think regulation is the right direction. And I think blaming kids, blaming parents, asking people to self-regulate, it's like asking a drug addict to self-regulate.
0: Documentary filmmaker Lauren Greenfield has a unique window into what algorithms are showing young people today. In 2024, she released the docuseries Social Studies by recording everything they saw on their phones for an entire year. Lauren was able to show how social media was affecting teenagers' lives. More recently, she created fake teenager personas on TikTok in order to see what the platform's algorithms would deliver to them over the course of a single day. That project is featured in a new exhibition that launches this weekend in Berlin. Lauren, good morning. Welcome to Day 6.
2: Thanks for having me.
0: You recently ran an experiment to try to see what TikTok's algorithm is serving to young people. What was the first step in that experiment?
2: Well, I wanted to create something that would show you what it's like to be in somebody else's feed. So we did an experiment where we created three brand new users of TikTok. And I had a group of students who were working with me. And each of them let it run for like 4 to 8 hours.
0: Wow.
2: That's very little time, yeah, by the way, on TikTok, because that's basically one day for a teenager, average teenager.
0: Right.
2: So barely any time. And the results were really, really shocking. There was one girl, Isabella, who we created, who was 13 years old, who started with just how to dress for high school. We gave them kind of some basic interests to guide their actions. Mm-hmm. And she was just kind of interested in, you know, what to wear, making friends. Within 11 minutes, she was getting makeup tutorials. Within 35 minutes, she was getting weight loss tips. And under 2 hours, she was getting hardcore pro anorexia content.
0: That is, it's insane that the algorithm acted so forcefully, so quickly.
2: So quickly.
0: Were you surprised by the results?
2: I was shocked, but also the kids who ran it were shocked. And they were like kids who are on TikTok.
0: Yeah.
2: But like when they really broke it down and like analyzed every piece of content that was coming to them and when, they were also shocked and really disturbed. And it gets worse. At 3 hours, she was getting self-harm videos, like about cutting yourself, videos about suicidal ideation. And at just over 4 hours, she was getting suicide planning videos.
0: So the potential harm in these messages, it can't be disguised. It can't be understated. It's there to be seen. Tell me about some of the other characters that you created for this experiment. What happened to them after they'd only been online for a few hours?
2: Yeah, so we had a boy who was 14 years old, basic interests, gaming, making friends. He started by getting puppy dogs and like Hello Kitty videos, cute stuff to music. Mm-hmm. At an hour and 30 minutes, he was learning about rape fantasies, a man saying that women wanted rape fantasies or had rape fantasies. At just over 2 hours, he was getting looks maxing, which is this kind of trend to better your looks, mm-hmm, whether it's through exercise or peptides or that sort of thing. And at 3.5 hours, he was getting incel material. And at 5.5 hours, he got information about this mass shooter who was an incel. And it's kind of like glorification videos of this mass shooter who was an incel.
0: So once again, the extremities were reached very, very quickly after the identity first went online. But I need to ask you, what were the teenagers doing on the app? Were they actively clicking on links, or were they searching for content to precipitate this slide into extreme content?
2: They were having really minimal interaction. So they watched the content and they could like posts or comments, and they clicked on a few related hashtags and some searches. That was pretty much it. They had specific instructions, like not to try to provoke anything. Mm-hmm. So they were very restrained. Like, they knew what their interests were for the person, like to guide them. Like, Alex liked games, so if a game came up, he would like it. Mm-hmm. And you can kind of see the behavior of the algorithm. And the way I'm presenting this in the museum is with a giant dashboard where you can see different metrics of what the algorithm is kind of looking for in terms of engagement. And you can see how the algorithm will kind of pop something in there, like maybe in the middle of fashion, pop a diet in there. Mm-hmm. And my understanding is they're also very sensitive to how long you watch a particular thing before scrolling. So if you watch it, then they'll deliver something more extreme. So you see things like eating disorders or suicide maybe coming up, like

0: username and a birthday.
1: I'm interested in how shocked you are by these results, because you are someone who already had a pretty great idea of how these algorithms work, because you put years into following a group of teens, recording everything that happened on their phones, and then created a documentary series called Social Studies about that. What's different about this experiment than the year that you spent following real teens and their experiences online dealing with these algorithms?
0: Well, that's a really good question. I think the thing is, we stopped all the other variables.
1: Yeah.
0: And we're just focused on exactly what the algorithm is doing. And, you know, it's very hard when they're just kind of racing by and you're interested in this and you're not interested in that. 5 hours go by, you don't even know what you've seen.
1: Yeah.
0: But we need to kind of analyze what we're seeing. And we haven't really had a chance to break down exactly what we're seeing and exactly what's affecting us.
1: I want to talk about the consciousness that kids have about what the algorithm is feeding them, because I think you learned quite a lot about that when you made social studies. But tell us first how you got so many kids to allow you to observe what they were doing on their phones, because I know that there are parents of teenagers out there that are thinking that's not a possible route for them to take.
0: Including me, because my own son was 14 when I began this and he would not let me onto his phone.
1: Right.
0: But I noticed that after a few hours on his phone, and this was during COVID, he would be depressed and in a bad mood. And so I got curious about what was going on. So I created this documentary project / social experiment, because it wasn't enough to just follow people like I had done in other cinema verite documentaries. I needed to see what was inside the phone, yeah. that was a huge part of life that I wasn't just going to see with my camera. So I interviewed a couple hundred kids and worked with a school who helped me meet the kids and found a group of 30 really interesting kids who agreed to share their phones. And by the end of the year, a lot of trust developed, and they even went further than the screen recording and allowed me to download text chains and photographs and big parts of their phones. So they agreed to it in the beginning, but there was still a process of trust whereby by the end, they were opening up much more than in the beginning.
1: But the fact that they agreed to this says to me that, you know, they themselves are also observing what's going on in the various social media that they were part of. Australia is proposing a new law that would require social media companies to give people the option to opt out of its algorithm. What do you make of that? Do you think that would work?
0: I think it's a really interesting idea, because I think the main thing on the algorithm is you're delivered stuff that you don't want and are not expecting, and that is deliberately there to maximize your engagement, which usually means more and more extreme content. So I think it's a great idea to opt out. You know, that said, I think we already see with the under 16 ban in Australia that kids get around it and want the exciting stuff.
1: Yeah.
0: It's actually something that comes up at the end of the series where the kids are in a group and Sydney says, it's like tobacco. We know it's associated with eating disorders and suicide. And another kid says, let's just delete all our social media.
1: Hmm.
0: And then one of the kids, Cooper, says, but will anybody know we exist? And I think that's the, you know, contemporary existential question. Like, they want to get off, but they can't get off because, of course, teenagers are social animals, and you won't exist if you're not on. So I think it works when it's collective. Like, they love being in these discussions where nobody had phones, but it's really hard to just go off social media. But I think once the platforms are responsible, and especially financially responsible or legally responsible, things will change.
1: Lauren Greenfield, it was a pleasure to talk to you. Thank you for telling us about your work.
0: Thank you so much.
1: Lauren Greenfield is the Emmy Award-winning filmmaker behind the FX docuseries Social Studies. A multimedia exhibition on the series opened last night in Berlin.

0: I'm seeing someone.
1: You mean like a therapist?
0: What? No, like a human man.
2: The plot of the new movie, The Love Hypothesis, seems like your regular old romantic comedy.
3: So we're fake dating?
4: Yes.
2: Two scientists pretend they're dating and then actually fall in love. But also, they're part of the Star Wars canon?
5: This is something else.
2: Not quite. See, the origin of this movie, which is based on a best-selling book, is actually rooted in Star Wars, or at least fan fiction about Star Wars. And this isn't the first time fan fiction has become a book that's become a movie, but it does seem to be happening a lot more in recent years.
6: Fan fiction right now is a tremendously popular hobby that involves writing stories in other people's worlds, whether they be movie universes like Star Wars or Star Trek or Harry Potter, book universes or theater universes. I mean, if you name it, there is fan fiction of it.
2: This is Francesca Coppa.
6: I'm professor of English and Film Studies at Muhlenberg College, and my books include The Fan Fiction Reader, Folk Tales for the Digital Age, which is what I think fan fiction is.
2: Francesca is also the co-founder of the popular fan fiction site Archive of Our Own. For almost 20 years, it's been a place where anyone can write stories about their favorite characters. It's also where the Love Hypothesis first began, as a steamy story about Star Wars characters Rey and Kylo Ren.
5: Can you see my surroundings?
7: You're going to pay for what you did.
5: I can't see yours.
2: Although not all fan fiction is about romance and relationships, a lot of it is. And Francesca argues that's for good reason.
6: In many ways, in the current moment, it is about romance because people write fan fiction as a corrective. And often the thing that people feel is sort of missing is the human element. I will note, too, that historically, queer fans were never going to see the romance that they wanted to see, right? So, I mean, if you were sort of, you know, watching, I don't know, I'm going to be really old now and say Moonlighting, and you want to find whether Maddie and David are going to get together.
8: Well, you are so beautiful when you get fiscal.
9: Get your hand off my behind.
6: That's one kind of fan fiction you might write. But, you know, if you wanted to see Batman and Robin get together, that story wasn't coming.
10: I am a little hungry.
11: Of course, Robin. Even crime fighters must eat.
6: And so another piece of fan fiction is fans writing the shows that they know that the mainstream market will never put on, or at least wouldn't put on at the time. I mean, we're actually in the moment of heated rivalry and some other things in a place where people are actually taking a page out of fan fiction's book and realizing that there is an audience for people who want to see the hockey players get together.
12: So where do you want me? In the kitchen, on the floor?
6: And that was a series of books that were written to fan fiction norms, not commercial publishing norms. And it's like enormous, right? Historically, fan fiction compensated for the lack of those kinds of stories.
2: And even though the appetite is there, fan fiction is often still dismissed.
6: You know, in many ways, the history of literature, full stop, is the history of telling and retelling beloved stories. But in the current commercial moment, there's a sense that the only legitimate, you know, literature is one that you've invented yourself out of whole cloth. But it's completely normal in the history of literature to tell and retell stories. I will also say, I don't think fan fiction is necessarily for everybody, and certainly not every piece of fan fiction is for everybody. I mean, the fun of it really is finding your story and the kind of thing you like. Fan fiction is where a lot of interesting stuff is happening. I mean, I don't know if I love it, in fact, but it's about as commercial as it's ever been. Like, the market has really sat up and went, oh, wow, we are missing a huge amount of the audience. I mean, I'm not even kidding. There are agents all over the Archive of Our Own, you know, trying to sign very popular writers. We're seeing books coming out, people who have a hugely popular work of fan fiction. I mean hugely popular, that then gets turned into a best-selling book and a television series and a movie franchise, right? We're starting to see that happen a lot.
13: No bed?
14: No, I don't sleep.
6: A lot of times, the first stories that the commercial world has plucked from the fan fiction world are the ones that most easily fit into a commercial paradigm. So heterosexual pairings, giant, juicy, epic romances, which are great, but they are among the more conventional kinds of works. As an English professor, I really like the inventiveness of fan fiction. I really like the extent to which it doesn't have to comply with constraints that the market gives, constraints of subject matter, constraints of style, constraints of length, right? I mean, in many ways, a book as sold in the marketplace It's got to be 90,000 words, and it has to fit in this kind of a genre category, so it can be shelved in this place in the bookstore, and you need to have a sequel in a year and a half. I mean, it's a very routinized kind of a thing, which is why, in fact, many published writers will also write fan fiction, because it's a play space. If your story is 5,000 words, great. If your story is 2 million words, great. It can be whatever you need it to be, but it also actually allows for terrific kind of innovation and experimentation in theme and in writing. And so I am really happy for the fan fiction writers who have gone pro. And to the extent to which we get more women selling books, making money, I'm delighted for them, even as I want to preserve the Archive of Our Own as a kind of non-commercial space and a gift space and a play space, right? I don't want to see it have the constraints of the market, but I'm delighted for, you know, individual fans who particularly are able to leverage the skills they learned and the encouragement they got from writing in a fan community to then write pro, I think is wonderful. At some point, this idea came that, like, writers were special people apart from you and me. And your job was just to be kind of a humble appreciator of other people's stories. And the author was dead. And I really don't like any of that. On the Archive of Our Own, the author is alive. You can write back to her. You could have a conversation. You might end up being friends. It's a much more vibrant and active, participatory literary community. And that's why I say it's like folk culture, right? That culture of just participating, you know, reading aloud and sharing stories. And when people read aloud, they embellished the stories, right? You personalize and you shape it to your taste. To me, fan fiction is where all that stuff is happening.
2: Francesca Coppa is the author of The Fan Fiction Reader, Folk Tales for the Digital Age, and a professor of English and Film Studies at Muhlenberg College. Coming up on Day 6, singer-songwriter Nico Case on bringing Thelma and Louise to the stage and putting her songs into their story.
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3: 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It's caused a huge stir. 10 years have passed. And you know who has strong feelings about that decision? Nicole's daughter. They talk about it on this week's show.
2: I'm Brent Bambury. 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Find and follow us wherever you get your podcasts. As a super El Nino continues to develop and Hurricane Polo rages in the Pacific Ocean, Canadian youth are fighting to have their voices heard about climate change. Earlier this week, the federal court allowed a climate accountability case to proceed after the federal government tried to block it. The case argues that the federal government has abandoned or weakened key parts of Canada's 2030 emissions reductions plan, failing its legal obligations under the Canadian Net Zero Emissions Accountability Act. Charlie Hatt is the climate director at EcoJustice, Canada's largest environmental law charity, which is involved in one of the recent cases. Charlie, welcome to Day 6.
4: Morning, Brent. Thanks for having me.
2: Let's start with the most recent accountability case that was just allowed to proceed. What is the argument that you're putting forward in this case?
4: The argument in this case is the federal government is not following its own law by not having a climate plan for achieving the 2030 greenhouse gas target that is enshrined in that law, the Canadian Net Zero Emissions Accountability Act. So the plan, when it was originally made several years ago, relied on a number of key policies and regulations and laws to achieve the target. Most of those have been scrapped in the last year and a half by the Carney government or severely hobbled, such that the Carney government itself acknowledges the plan that we have cannot and is not for achieving the target that we have.
2: That's the legal argument. What are the young people bringing the case telling you about the way they see the government's approach to climate action?
4: Well, they see it as the opposite of what the law requires. So the law is about planning and accountability for getting to these targets and getting emissions down so that we are doing our part to address the escalating crisis with the wildfires and heat waves and floods and droughts and all of the impacts of climate change that we now see every year across Canada. And we see quite obviously the federal government moving backwards, rolling back the key elements of that plan. And for our young clients, this goes against, you know, what you're taught to expect from leaders and key institutions in your society, which is that they're going to be accountable to the promises that they make, that they're going to have the best interests of those who will inherit the future in mind when they are making decisions. And so they are taking a stand on those issues.
2: And why is the lawsuit the proper redress for this issue? Why not work to elect a government that will do something closer to what these people would like to see?
4: Well, there's no reason to think that they and any other citizen in Canada can't do both, right? We have multiple branches in our governmental system. The elected parliamentarians are one part of that, and then the executive leadership from the prime minister is another part, and the courts are a third part, right? And the courts exist to adjudicate rights and obligation. And in this era where our federal government, most of the provincial governments, large businesses, finance, and so forth, are so aligned in pushing forward new and expanded fossil fuel development, which is directly counter to what any science-based approach to achieving climate action and net zero by 2050 would tell you should happen. The leaders in this federal government and in other key provincial governments are not listening to youth who want to see climate action. So what door is open to them? They can still walk through the courtroom door and state a case and try to prove it.
2: Also, many of them probably are too young to vote anyway. This may be the only recourse that they have. But let's look at how other climate lawsuits brought on behalf of Canadian youth have fared. There's been some pushback from the bench. One judge ruled that equality is not a charter right. In another case, a judge said that what was being asked for was too broad for the court to make a decision about all of the climate policy of a government. But what do you make of those arguments? I know some of them have been overturned, but were you expecting that pushback?
4: So those, it's important to remember, those rulings that you're talking about were largely preliminary rulings. And there's a number of cases, including a youth constitutional climate case that my organization, EcoJustice, has been representing youth clients in for over 7 years. And the case is still ongoing. There's another important case against the federal government, also a constitutional case, the LaRose case in BC, that's heading to trial in just over a month. So these cases are yet to be resolved. And what may come out of them are court rulings on the obligations of governments to safeguard the rights to life and the rights to security of the person, meaning physical and mental health, of Canadians in the context of the climate crisis. The courts have not shut the door to that. And we think those are important precedents to try to achieve. There are legal obligations of our governments to act in a way that safeguards our constitutional rights.
2: Obviously, the government is trying to fight these cases, and the Carney government tried to block the most recent EcoJustice lawsuit. What do you think they were trying to do there? What were they trying to avoid?
4: I think they were, you know, what you're trying to do when you bring a preliminary motion to get a case kicked out of court is avoid having to deal with it on the merits. You're avoiding the main argument about, do you have a climate plan that does what the law says is required? You know, they caused some delay and with this procedural motion, but they did not succeed. We had the court dismiss that motion, and now we're hopeful that we'll be able to get that hearing on the merits as quickly as we can. But I will say, Brent, like, this is a trend that you see in climate cases against governments. And we think that there's a very clear way to look at these cases, which is to say people have rights under our Constitution, and we have rights at common law, too, that go back centuries that can be leveraged in the courts to help make clear that those with the power to act on climate, you know, large governments and the fossil fuel companies that sell the product, fossil fuels that causes climate change, have obligations to not degrade and interfere with and negate our rights that we have in our society.
2: And that's the argument that you want to make in court. You told us that there are two climate cases that you seem to be optimistic about. Have there been climate lawsuit success stories in other countries?
4: Oh, yes. The first major climate case success against the government was the Urgenda case in the Netherlands over 10 years ago now, where the principle was established that a government can have obligations not just under an international treaty or to other countries, but to its own citizens to achieve a climate target. And then that has been built upon successively by other cases. Notably, there was a youth climate case that succeeded in Germany that required them to have a target and plan that was science-based and was acted on. And I'll say the legacy of that case is playing out. That success was about 5 years ago, but just this week, the German government has laid out its roadmap to achieving the target and plan that they then had to set in the wake of that case. So we see not only successes in some of these cases in other jurisdictions, but we then see the follow-on work.
2: Some of these cases in Canada have been continuing for almost a decade. So the kids who brought them, I imagine some of them are no longer kids, but are they still optimistic that they can make change, or are they losing faith? Are they becoming cynical?
4: Yeah. So our constitutional youth climate case, the Mather case against the Ontario government, was launched in 2019, and several of the youth litigants were middle schoolers at that time. So it has been a long time. And you ask, are they optimistic? I would say they are determined. They've never given up in this case, and we've never given up representing them in this case. And I think that's indicative of people who want to see climate action generally. Everybody knows that this is not a problem that is solved quickly or decisively. It is a marathon, not a sprint. And we are all determined to keep running as long as it takes. It's the work of a lifetime until we cross that finish line.
2: Charlie Hatt, thank you very much for being with us today.
4: You're welcome, Brent. Thank you.
2: Charlie Hatt is the climate director at EcoJustice, Canada's largest environmental law charity.

0: Won't put your hands on your head, please. 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
1: What?
0: Shoot the radio.
2: In the groundbreaking movie Thelma and Louise, Susan Sarandon and Gina Davis star as a pair of friends on the lam after a deadly altercation with a would-be rapist. It's been 35 years since their iconic road trip was in theaters, but the story is getting a new billing this fall in a different sort of theater.
3: It'll do

0: for a change.
1: That's an acoustic performance from the rehearsal room for Thelma and Louise the Musical. The show premiered earlier this month at the Young Vic in London, England. It was created by Callie Khoury, who was the screenwriter for the original film. And its music and lyrics are all written by the one and only Nico Case.
2: When the movie came out, I remember seeing it and standing up at the end and going, yes! That's just a really important story.
1: Nico Case is a singer, songwriter, an author, and now a musical composer. Nico, hi, welcome to Day 6.
2: Good morning. Thanks for having me.
1: Well, look at you. You're crazy busy. You put out an album last year. Everyone loved your memoir. What compelled you in the midst of all of that to say, you know what I really need to do right now? Write an entire musical.
2: Well, I was compelled to do that about 10 years ago, and we've been working on it all this time, so I'm already harnessed into that one.
1: The first time I met you, years ago, you were with Cub, which was the cutest band ever to do Motorhead covers. And if you had asked me then if any of those musicians would go on to write a musical, I would say, not in my lifetime.
2: We would have said the same thing. So
1: so what's your connection with musical theater?
2: I have no connection with musical theater whatsoever. I was asked by Callie Khoury, who wrote the original screenplay for Thelma and Louise, to do the music. And I was very quick to give many disclaimers that I have no idea how to do that. And she said, that's one of the reasons we want you. And I said, okay.
1: Let's talk about the source material, okay? Because Thelma and Louise came out in 1991.
2: Yes.
1: Did you see it when it was in the theaters?
2: Damn right I did.
1: What did it mean to you? Like, what was it about it that struck you?
2: Somebody bothered to make the language, the beautiful language around the feeling that as a woman, you look inside yourself and you know in your heart that you are not willing to cut off a piece of your soul to live in society.
1: Ah, yeah. I mean, a lot of people felt the same way about it. When you started your adaptation, was there one scene that came to mind as something that I can attach music to?
2: Not specifically. I think the first song I worked on was the opening song, which is no longer the opening song. So there have been so many things brought to the table that have been, you know, cut or reworked or transformed into something else. Like, I'd have to go back and do some serious archaeology to figure out what still remains of the original stuff. But there's a lot.
1: I want to ask you about one of the songs that we heard earlier. This is an acoustic version of the song For a Change. And this was recorded in the rehearsal room before the production opened. Just listen to this for a second.
3: Like old

0: So that was Amy Lennox as Thelma and Rachel Tucker as Louise. It is thrilling for me to hear the power in those two performers' voices. What's it like for you when you hear them perform it on stage?
1: I find myself, I think I, you know the thing that cats do when they stand next to the window and there's a bird outside and they go like, I found myself constantly, my mouth would be moving with them singing. And my partner Jeff was there working with me on the project as well. And I was like, did you notice me doing that? And he's like, yep. I don't know. I feel it in my own body as well. And I'm so proud of them and I'm so in awe of them. And it was strange to be working on something where there's so much singing going on and not doing the singing myself.
0: Yeah.
1: But it was so, I was so in awe that I wasn't sick of it. No matter how many times I heard them sing it.
0: They get to embody two of the most mythic characters in film. So for you as the composer and the lyricist, how do you bring the unique relationship between these two women into a kind of musical idiom?
1: Well, a lot of that has to do with Callie Corey, and her original screenplay had a lot more of their friendship in it. Mm-hmm. And that's one of the reasons she agreed to do the musical, is because she did want to give more of their backstory.
0: But, you know, this is a story, I don't want to talk about the ending, but it is a story about survival, really, about male violence, survival, but also friendship and love. So, I mean, is it a minor key story? Is it a major key story?
1: It's both. And it's not just male violence. It's about systemic violence, mm-hmm. and ancient violence and how everybody loses. And I just think it's such an important story on so many levels. I'm in service of that story, and it is a great honor.
0: Now you are forever part of this mythic story, which you've admired since you first saw it in the theater. What does that feel like?
1: I feel honored, and I feel like I have a PhD in Thelma and Louise, for sure. And, you know, I strongly value my friendship with Callie Corey and the creative team. If it goes nowhere, it has been a masterclass in storytelling and songwriting, and I'm so grateful that I got to be a part of it. And I'm so proud of everyone involved. Everyone understood how important this story is, and everybody really showed up.
0: I hope we all get to see it. Nico Case, congratulations. Thank you very much for talking to us today.
1: Thank you for having me. It's such a pleasure. Thank you.
2: It could do you some good, but I don't know about me. I've got Daryl to think of. It's not like
0: singer-songwriter Nico Case is the lyricist and composer of the musical Thelma and Louise.

0: And that's our show for this week. Day 6 was produced by Lori Allen, Annie Bender, Michelle Parisi, and Bridget Stringer Holden. Our senior producer is Gord Westmacott, and I'm Brent Bambury. 16 years ago, just after Labor Day in 2010, we launched Day 6 on CBC Radio 1. And since then, I've ended every episode by saying, 7 days till we meet again on Day 6. Well, in a couple of weeks, I will be saying that for the last time. At the end of October, I am retiring from CBC. And it's kind of hard to say exactly how long I've been here because there are different ways to count, but it has been decades. And it's been my great privilege to be with you in this slot on Saturday morning for over 23 years. Whew, mind blown. So I want you to know that this decision to put down the mic is entirely mine. It is the right time for me. I'm excited about it. And I invite all of you to share in my happiness. And that's all for now. There will be a proper goodbye in the next few weeks. And as Grace Jones would say, sparks will fly when the whistle blows. So it's 3 days to baseball's postseason, 3 days to the NHL's opening day, and 7 days till we meet again on Day 6.
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1: This is Embodied from PRX and WUNC. I'm Anita Rao. What would you do if you knew your brain would stop functioning normally in just a decade? For brothers Ansel and Cosmo, this isn't hypothetical. They carry a rare genetic mutation, which will likely lead them to develop dementia by their mid-40s.
2: You get so paranoid, you know, any kind of disordered thinking or forgetting things or not being able to solve puzzles or problems, you think, oh, this is it.
1: Cosmo is 26, Ansel 31, and they've watched this condition alter the lives and personalities of many family members. Now they're trying to build their own lives against this known clock.
3: I've known ever since I got tested that I don't want to have biological children.
1: A conversation about how certainty about what's coming for you so early in life shapes your decisions and relationships. Just ahead on Embodied.
4: We've all stared down the barrel of small talk, and clutching at straws, we've launched into a conversation about the weather, Trump, or the traffic. Well, no longer, ladies and gentlemen. I'm Bruce Kay, and this is Small Talk Sport. I'll be your ear to the ground, feeding you meatier sporting morsels to keep in your back pocket and whip out at the opportune moment, avoiding yet another mind-numbing conversation about how hot this year's been compared to last year. Let's get into it, ladies and gentlemen. Manchester City have been found guilty on 114 of 115 financial charges brought against them by the Premier League. It's the biggest football story in years, and the verdict only landed late this week. In plain English, City accused of using inflated sponsorship deals from Abu Dhabi-linked companies to make their owners' own cash look like legitimate commercial revenue. So their spending looked like it was within the rules when it really wasn't. The charges go all the way back to February 23 and cover the period from 2009 to 2018, during which City won 8 titles in 13 seasons under that ownership. They actually dodged a version of this before. Their 2020 European ban got overturned on a technicality because those allegations were ruled time-barred. But that particular escape hatch doesn't exist in this Premier League process, so there's no way out this time. Frightening times for Man City fans as an outright ban is possibly on the table. Fines, dropping places in the league, it's all out there for them. For some perspective, Everton and Nottingham Forest were both docked points last season for a single breach, one breach each of the profit and sustainability rules. So the scale of comparison here is what makes this a genuinely different order of magnitude for Man City. Frightening times for Man City fans, and only time will tell. Full sacking from the league, monetary fine, or docked points. Who knows? It's all on the table right now, but time will tell. But speaking of clubs and money, let's go over to some golf. The US are leading the President's Cup, as ever, over in Medina. Who can forget the miracle in Medina and the Ryder Cup some years back? But the internationals are still chasing their first win, and who knows, this year could be it. And also this weekend, the DP World Tours just down the road. Le Golf National in Guyancourt hosting the FedEx Open de France, the oldest national open in continental Europe. Two big golf stories, one in Chicago, one basically in our back garden. From fairways to Formula One, Max Verstappen's exit clause is live again heading into this weekend's Azerbaijan GP. His contract runs to 2028, but triggers on underperformance, and Red Bull's been shedding senior technical staff too, so it's all a bit of disarray over in the Red Bull camp. The real story though, rookie Kimi Antonelli has built a huge championship lead this year. This isn't just will he stay gossip, it's a changing of the guard, one might think. And while we're on changing of the guard, Springboks beat the All Blacks 43-28. This is rugby, of course, for the layman in the room, in Baltimore to win the series 3-1. Then turned straight around for a one-off test against the Wallabies in Perth on Sunday. Brutal Baltimore to Perth in under 2 weeks. Closer to home, top 14 is back into round 4 this weekend with a proper Paris derby feel to it. Racing 92 hosts Bayonne at La Défense Arena. Stade Français hosts Lyon. And there's a great little financial subplot running alongside the Man City story. The top 14 has just loosened its own salary cap, going from 10.7 million euros up to 11, and rising to 11.3 by 2030, which is nearly 4 million euros more than what English Premiership clubs are allowed to spend. So while City are being punished for bending financial rules, French rugby's literally just raised the ceiling. And our final story for this week, Mr. Olympia. Small costumes, bigger muscles, and even bigger drama. This week's Olympia press conference in Vegas ended with three of the sport's biggest names, Nick Walker, Samson Dowder, and aptly named Andrew Jacked, ripping their shirts off for an impromptu pose down on stage. None of this UFC fisticuffs. Terribly gentlemanly. Derek Lunsford, of course, is defending his title. 23 former champions are across the card as well. Several all-time records within reach. This is a sport where grown men oil themselves up, shrink their swimwear down to something you could post through a letterbox, and then strain so hard, flexing, that their eyes nearly pop out of their faces. And somehow, that's the serious part of the show. All right, ladies and gentlemen, that's it for this week. We'll catch you next week with some more meaty sporting morsels. You go out there and be informed. Have a good one.
1: Brothers Ansel Dow and Cosmo Hinsman inherited a lot from their mom. A love of music, a reverence for science, and a rare genetic mutation which has been slowly wreaking havoc on their family, leading relative after relative to develop a type of early onset dementia that fundamentally alters the front lobe of the brain. The first to change was her aunt Christy, who in her late 30s started showing serious signs of cognitive illness, including erratic behavior and major personality changes. By the time she was 45, Christy was unable to pay her bills, keep her job, or live on her own. Then, a similar thing happened to their aunt Mary. And then, to their mom. For much of their childhood and adolescence, Ansel and Cosmo knew that something was going wrong. They heard stories about their aunts and witnessed the changes in their mom firsthand. But it wasn't until later that they got a clear explanation. Their mom, Peggy, and five of her eight siblings had all inherited a genetic mutation that gradually kills neurons in the brain, so that by the time each of them hit their mid-40s, they struggled to function independently. Once Ansel and Cosmo knew that their mom had it, they also knew the odds, a 50% chance each that they did too. This is Embodied, our show about identity, relationships, and health. I'm Anita Rao. In 2017, Ansel and Cosmo learned on the same day that they're both carriers of the genetic mutation that has led their family members to develop frontotemporal dementia, or FTD. FTD affects a different part of the brain from Alzheimer's and has a much earlier onset, and its symptoms are more associated with behavior change than memory loss. Today, Ansel is 31, Cosmo 26, and they're now living with a known clock. If no cure or treatments emerge in the next 10-ish years, they'll likely develop the same symptoms that have been changing their relatives. We are all living with a clock, but how does that certainty about what's coming for you so early in your life shape your decisions and relationships? We started our conversation talking about that day in 2017, at the moment that their future became real. Here's Ansel.
3: We were together at the Mayo Clinic in Rochester, Minnesota, which is where a family had been attending research visits to study this disease that had affected our mother and many others in the family. I remember the softness of the couch that I was on. I remember the genetic counselor telling me with a solemn look on her face that my test had come back positive. My first reaction was that there must have been a mistake. I was not able to really feel the grief that that moment brought. And it's something that in the years since I've gone back to uncover, to dig back up everything that happened in that short conversation.
1: Cosmo, how was that moment for you? You are younger than your brother. You're 5 years younger. So you're coming into this in a slightly different phase or moment of your life. Take us into your version of that story.
2: I think a lot of those emotions were really repressed at the time. And this was after a period of many years kind of not knowing what's going on with our family. So there was a sense of relief. And I remember walking out and telling Ansel the results of my test. And, you know, we hugged after hearing probably the worst news of my life. I had a really strong urge to play poker. And I'm not sure where that came from. I'm still interpreting what that was, but I spent a couple years after playing a lot of poker. And maybe it was like, you know, a sense of chance and luck. And maybe it was a part of dementia's impulse control. And a lot of people gamble a lot. Maybe I was pursuing that preemptively. But that's really the emotion I remember strongest is wanting to play poker.
5: You mentioned that there was a sense of relief because you had a sense that this might have been coming. You had been living with your mom. You had watched this develop in her. Is there a memory that comes to mind for you, Cosmo, or a story that describes your experience of watching your mom develop frontotemporal dementia?
2: The hardest part as a kid is realizing that my mom couldn't work anymore. She had to accept that she couldn't work, and also she couldn't accept that because she had this disorder that made her not be able to think critically about those kinds of things. She used to be a chemistry teacher and a physics teacher, and she would write out long slides of physics and chemistry presentations, and I would sit next to her in bed, and she would say, "Cosmo, do you think I'm going to get a job?" And I would say, "Yes, of course, Mom, you know, I love you and you're really smart." And, you know, that's who she wanted to be, was an educator and someone who was really intelligent. And I think she knew that she was losing that, and she didn't have the words to express that she understood she was losing that. But as a kid, that's a really difficult thing to interpret.
5: What's so distinct about FTD as opposed to other types of dementia is it really exhibits in a behavioral way. And I know, Ansel, you have this image of your kitchen table being kind of a spot where you witness the evolution of this in your mom. Tell me about the kitchen table and what that began to kind of show you.
3: Our kitchen table or our dining room table was the center of our house. It's the place that we ate together, and it's also a place that we all left our stuff all the time. But there was a time when I was in middle school where Mom stopped picking her stuff back up from the table. She worked on this big cultural festival project that involved a lot of materials and kind of boxes of posters, etc. And they would be there for a few weeks before the festival happened and a few weeks after the festival happened. But the next year, it was a month or two after the festival happened. And then the next year, she just left them there all year. I would ask her about it. And my dad as well, he knew that it was frustrating for me. And he would ask her to clean those things up. Or when we put them away, she would get them back out. And there was a time when I remember hearing from him that he didn't think it was a battle that was worth fighting. He didn't think that she would, and that it's just something that we were going to have to deal with. And it was a small thing, right? In the grand scheme of things, we got by just fine without being able to use this table, but it was frustrating and felt like kind of a symbol of the way that she had lost some of that empathy. You know, she was a very empathetic parent and person. That was something that had changed and was hard for us.
5: So you all mentioned these research trips that you would go on. Around the 2010s, many members of your family had started working with a team of researchers at the Mayo Clinic. They were investigating the particular genetic mutation that you all inherited. So you would go, you would get blood work done, you would get testing done. At the time that you all went in 2016, when you got your test, what did you and your family understand at this point about the significance of this genetic mutation in your family and what carrying it meant for your future?
3: Through work with the researchers, they were able to identify the specific gene that affects our family. Really, it's one nucleotide pair that causes this disease, and also discover that testing was available. That testing would allow individuals to know if they were at risk of developing the disease. It would also let them know if they had the potential to pass it on to biological children. And it was clarifying after you know, many years of being in this unknown, this haze, but it also, you know, allowed people to really face what that could mean for their own futures if they found out that they had the gene and if they found out that they had unknowingly passed it on to their children.
5: So, Cosmo, when you go back to that moment in time, why and how did you make the decision to get tested? I know that not everyone in your family has made that decision. Obviously, once you get tested, you know, yes, I have it and this is going to develop, or no, that I don't. Why did you decide to test? Mm-hmm.
2: For me, it was never really a question, I think, for a couple reasons. One is that I grew up in a more disordered house than Ansel did. Like, he left home when he was 18, which is about the time when our parents divorced. They divorced because they were having problems and didn't know that these problems may have significantly come from dementia. And so I grew up in an environment that was very confusing and fractured and lonely. And it was always a good thing to know why that was happening, even if that meant negative things for my future. Another thing is that both our parents were scientists, and they really believed in research and kind of observational knowledge. And it felt like, oh, if there is something that we can do about this situation, it is understand it better and participate in scientific studies and collaborate with doctors and researchers. So there was kind of an ironic reclaiming our family dynamic in that way.
5: Ansel, how about for you, the decision to test?
3: One of the factors for me was having heard my mom express that she would want to know that was important to her. And another was related to decisions I wanted to make about my own life, in particular about having biological children. If I do have kids at some point, non-biological children, it's something I would want to have a really robust plan for, because the situation that we were in, and especially the situation that Cosmo was in, it was just really hard, and it was hard on everyone, and that much harder because no one knew what was happening.
5: Ansel Dow and Cosmo Hinsman are brothers and pre-symptomatic carriers of a genetic mutation that causes frontotemporal dementia. Just ahead, how learning about their likely futures has shaped their relationships with one another, friends, and romantic partners. 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We'll be right back.
6: In Providence, Rhode Island, Marta Martinez turned a house into an art gallery.
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7: 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I guess, what does that mean?
6: The fight over arts funding on the next Reveal.
8: World Radio Paris.
5: This is Embodied. I'm Anita Rao. 8 years ago, brothers Ansel Dow and Cosmo Hinsman learned on the same day that they were both carriers of a genetic mutation that would cause them to develop frontotemporal dementia by middle age. FTD, or the diminishing of the frontal lobe, fundamentally changes someone's personality and makes it hard to live an independent life. Despite shared insight into their future, the brothers didn't initially talk much about their test results with one another. Cosmo remembers sharing this with a friend, but for the most part, avoided talking about it and did all of his processing on his own. Ansel has shared his results a little bit more publicly, especially through his involvement in FTD activism. But now, they've started opening up a bit more with one another.
3: Cosmo, I remember hearing you tell me about your results was a really, really intensely painful moment for me. I was so sad to hear that you had gotten positive results as well. And that was something that I really had to kind of shut away for a long time. And you're right, I don't think that we talked on the phone for a while after that. Cosmo, you and I, and our dad as well, we have a pretty warm, sweet relationship, especially as adults. But they're not the first people that I go to in my life to talk about things that are really difficult or emotional. And it's something that we've talked about in the last 4 years, more than any time after we got our results.
5: Did you all process it with your mom? I mean, I know you mentioned that you knew that she wanted to know at the time that you got the diagnosis. Was she able to understand that information and process it? How did you share it with her?
3: I have never shared my results with my mom. By the time that we got our test done in 2017, the kind of conversations that I was able to have with her were already pretty limited. She would talk about things that were on her mind, but a lot of things outside of that she wouldn't really receive. I think there's a chance she would have understood what I was saying and that it would have made her really, really, really sad. I know it's something that she hoped and hoped for a long time that we didn't inherit. Yeah, and it's not something that I wanted to put on her, especially because I didn't think that, you know, I would get any kind of resolution or healing out of that conversation.
5: Yeah. So, Cosmo, you're kind of describing like knowing this, putting it away in some form internally. You have this one conversation with a friend that you talked about. You were about to go to college, is that right, soon after you found out?
2: Mm-hmm.
5: Okay.
2: Yeah.
5: So how did that like shape your college experience? Like, were you able to really like tuck it away and compartmentalize, or how did it shape kind of that journey of being like a young adult in this like very different life moment?
2: I think just coming from a very fractured environment shaped my college experience more than anything. And knowing that I had this genetic disorder kind of was just one part of that. And what I mean by that is just like not having a lot of social skills. And like I went to NYU and the persona that I was comfortable picking up was like really arrogant, smart guy. That's what I had was I came from a family of very smart, educated people, and I grew up not having a lot of social interactions due to the way that our family was. And I overcame that by embodying those kinds of values. And I think the diagnosis made me more intent in that journey, I think, because a part of FTD is the loss of language and entering college, knowing that I would reach a point in my life when I wouldn't be able to think critically or complexly or have all the words to express myself. It made me more eager to learn a lot and be very smart and appear to be very smart and read a lot of books. And yeah, I think a lot of my academic and personal and creative drive came from just the desire to be a full and real person in the world before that was taken away from me.
5: Yeah. It seems like you kind of like turned up the volume on the things that you could control that were connected in some way to the symptoms of FTD that you'd seen. Hearing Cosmo talk about that, like, is there a parallel for you, or what has that journey been like for you? Like, do you feel like

0: when I think about the fact that they won't always be there or that I won't always be able to appreciate them. That's true also of relationships in my life, of friendships and people who are special to me. Knowing that there could be a point in the future where I'm going to ask some really big things of them. Knowing that I'll be relying on people for this really, really important and difficult care. And knowing that people around my mom provided her that care without knowing why she needed it or where it was coming from. And being in a different situation, being able to talk about the disease, to talk about my experience of growing up with my mom and my aunts, knowing that that story really, really matters, both for people in my life who might be caregivers in the future, but also for everyone else who has dementia in their family, who cares for folks with cognitive differences.
1: Do you talk really openly with all of your friends and people in your life about your genetic history?
0: No, not everyone. It's a really serious thing. And it's also very hard to describe.
1: Yeah.
0: You know, it's not a 10-minute conversation.
1: Yeah.
0: And so it's something that I do talk about with close friends of mine, with my partner. And I do it in little chunks, right? That's the only way I've found to be able to really tell the story is to say, there's this big thing that I think about every single day, but there's just a lot of backstory. There's 30 years of backstory there that it's impossible for someone to take in at one time.
1: Yeah.
0: And that's been a really wonderful part of my life over the last 7 years is being able to know that I have friends who will accept that and care for me as I express these really difficult things and that it doesn't have to be a secret, which is the way that our family and many other families treat that kind of disease, which it's just a very difficult and heavy load to bear by yourself.
1: So your family has been very involved, or some members of your family have been involved in the research around this for a long time. As of right now, there is no cure. There are no treatments. I know you do spend a lot of time in the advocacy and research world. How does this advocacy help you kind of process your fears and your feelings?
0: It has been so transformative for me. And really, this is a recent story. We've been going for our research visits for a decade, but this advocacy work and telling our story publicly really only began 2 years ago when some members of my family co-founded an organization called Cure MAPT FTD. MAPT is the gene that our family is affected by. And through working with this organization, I've, for the first time ever, met people outside of my family who had the same experience, who went through a childhood losing a parent to FTD, who experienced that trauma and neglect and sometimes abuse in that situation. And also folks who have gotten positive results or who haven't yet been tested, but have this looming over them. And I can't describe how much of a catharsis and relief it was for me to share about this with someone else and understand, oh, I don't have to tell you the whole story. You know, you have this context and we do have these same difficult things we're carrying, and not having to carry that yourself is just, it's really been wonderful.
1: Cosmo, how do you feel about the activism world and your role in it? It seems like for Ansel, it has been pretty positive and provided a lot of relief. I'm curious about for you.
2: Ansel has always been a really good person. He's always done a lot of activism, and that's a skill of his that I really respect and that I have never been drawn to. So I am a cheerleader, you know, supporting Ansel. And I think it's still really difficult for me to immerse myself in this thing, like Ansel mentioned. You know, it's this kind of thing that you think about every day. I can't imagine it being part of my life even more.
0: That is very sweet of you to say, Cosmo. And also, you know, I'm in this in a very selfish way. I'm in this because it matters to me personally. I'm in this because it's going to affect you and other members of our family. And it just feels like a different way of engaging with

0: the disease, different from having it kind of loom in the back of my head and constantly trying to close it away or say, I don't want to think about that right now. That's just, it's just going to, it's not a part, something I want to be part of today, versus getting to dream and envision a different future with other people. And a huge part of that is telling stories and putting these narratives into things that other people can understand and digest.
1: Yeah.
0: And Cosmo is a storyteller. Cosmo is a writer. Yeah. And I think that's a really special skill that he has. And I'm working on him. I think I'm going to get him at some point, or we're going to find a project that feels right, because I think you have so much to bring. And I think that the finish line is not that far away. I think that these
1: For therapies? Yeah,
0: exactly. Therapies and treatments, which are not yet in trials, really could get there in the near future. And that's something that I just feel so hopeful about. And it really matters when people, especially when positive carriers, speak up about their experiences. It has such an impact on the research and the pharmaceutical community. And that those voices have been absent for, you know, up until 3 years ago, people were too frightened to talk about it out loud. They said, no, this will ruin my life. If I tell other people, I have to keep this a secret. And that doesn't have to be the case. And it really has accelerated the progress in the world of developing therapies.
1: I want to talk a little bit about that and like what the fears are about disclosure. I mean, I can imagine that it could affect work and how you might be hired. I'm curious for you both to share, like, are there specific decisions that you have had to make or are making right now based on this knowledge that you wouldn't be making if you didn't have it at the age that you are? Maybe Cosmo, I'll go to you first.
2: Well, I think having children is the big one, because passing on this gene would be such a big burden. I think we agree that it's sort of our duty to really avoid spreading it to more people. So the decision to not have children is tough, and tougher as you get older and get to an age where you might have wanted children, but it seems right. I worry about, employment. I find that I write a lot about my experiences thinking about FTD and interacting with our mom, but, you know, publicizing that might prevent me from getting a job, 10 years in the future. If I publicize that, when I'm 40, I am very likely to develop dementia symptoms, a employer who knows that wouldn't be able to not employ you for that reason, but obviously it influences people.
1: Yeah.
2: That knowledge. Yeah. And then there's the aspect of bringing it up in relationships. Having a long-term relationship, means that there is a large chance that that person might need to care for you. And that's a huge, enormous thing to ask of someone. It's more than, a lifetime of work. It's everything. And that's really difficult. And there are people out there who, for some reason, accept that and love us anyway. And
1: are you by chance talking about your wife? I think you did just get married.
2: Yes, I just got married.
1: Congratulations. Congratulations.
2: That's exactly what I'm talking about.
1: Tell me about it in the context of your relationship, how it shows up between you all.
2: Well, it's a really difficult thing because, I feel like, I have a responsibility to bring it up early on and just disclose that. But I have spent, 10 years learning how to manage these emotions and keep these things in. And although it's producing so much anxiety, not make it a whole part of my life. So when my girlfriend, now wife, heard this, and then weeks, months afterwards, I didn't mention it again, she was completely confused. She was like, this is a huge thing that is going to affect our lives and is so terrible. And it's like, you're not thinking about it at all. And, being in a close kind of communicative relationship requires bringing up all those feelings again and re-experiencing with another person the trauma of saying, these are the things that's going to happen to me. This is how we have to plan for that. This is the financial burden, etc. And it's a little disappointing in that way, where you hope that including another person helps you share the burden, but actually it's part of sharing it is uncovering all those really difficult emotions.
1: Have you all gotten down to brass tacks about some of that stuff, or it's still kind of like, we know we need to have this conversation?
2: It's half and half. There's a ton of things that we need to have a conversation about. And it's, you know, the big ones like having children, we've cleared up, and the smaller ones like, you know, what insurance do we need to buy? Do we need to get nursing care insurance? Where are we going to live? How are we going to plan on where we live when this thing happens? You know, those things happen. Those conversations happen over years.
1: So you've decided not to have kids. Ansel, you mentioned, or it seems like you said you're both on the same page about that. How has that decision played out in your life?
0: So I've known ever since I got tested that I don't want to have biological children. I know certainly that I don't want to risk passing on the gene. And just a year and a half ago, I got a vasectomy for that reason. I had another thing that I wanted to share about kind of what it feels like to go into that conversation with someone else. I think this is something that we, and I use a big we here for people from families affected by FTD, by genetic FTD, have such a warped perspective on. I think that we think about it in this weird, twisted way that is kind of informed and created by the really difficult things that we went through when we were young. We had, you know, aunts who said, never tell this to anyone, especially not someone who could, you know, be around your employer. Be cautious about telling it to your partner or your fiance because they might leave you. But everyone else in the world has received this in a way that is really graceful, in a way that I've kind of not been expecting. I don't think a loving relationship is somewhere where, you know, a partner would leave you for this genetic condition that might affect you 10 years in the future. And people in my life have just been able to bring that lens of hope, of, and maybe hope isn't even the right word, but kind of come to it without a despair that we had in our family for so long.
1: Ansel Dow is a community organizer and advocate and a carrier of a genetic mutation that causes frontotemporal dementia, or FTD. His brother, Cosmo Hinsman, holds an MFA in fiction writing from the University of Florida and is also a carrier of that genetic mutation. Just ahead, how these two brothers navigate the daily anxiety about their changing brains and take steps to prepare for the unknowns in their future. Stay with us.
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1: This is Embodied. I'm Anita Rao. After years watching their mom and several of her siblings develop symptoms of frontotemporal dementia, or FTD, brothers Ansel Dow and Cosmo Hinsman got confirmation that this disease was also in their future. They're both carriers of a rare genetic mutation, which all but guarantees they'll start to develop FTD symptoms by middle age. Ansel is 31, Cosmo, 26, and they're living with huge unknowns, like how they'll support relatives affected by the disease, whose symptoms have progressed to the point of needing full-time care.
0: Our mom's partner is a man named Tim, who has really provided this generous and kind care to her for years and years that they've been together. And I still, when I get a call from Tim, have this clenching fear in my heart that I'm going to pick up the phone and he's going to say, I can't do this anymore.
1: And then there's the question of how and when their own symptoms will begin to show up.
2: It's an impossible puzzle, you know. It's FTD is the diminishing of the frontal lobe. I think, what does it feel like for that to diminish? I mean, the frontal lobe is a person's entire personality. It's their beliefs and their thoughts and kind of everything about them that makes them unique. And on really bad days, you get so paranoid, you know, any kind of disordered thinking or forgetting things or not being able to solve puzzles or problems, you think, oh, this is it. Mm. Any kind of thing can be an indication that everything is about to leave.
0: I disagree with you on that, that it's, I don't think it's an impossible puzzle. I think it is really difficult because most people in the world don't have the experience that we have of seeing it up close. And I'll use the example of Alzheimer's, which has some symptoms that are much more easily recognized and that many people are familiar with because they have an aunt who has Alzheimer's. They spent time with a friend's grandparent who has Alzheimer's. And when I describe symptoms of FTD, most people don't have that same reference point. But I do feel really hopeful that, you know, folks in my life who do have that information will be able to potentially recognize these early warning signs way earlier than we were able to figure them out for my mom or for other folks in my mom's family. And yeah, and those changes to personality can be really difficult because you can meet someone and talk with them for 10 minutes without realizing that they have FTD. But if you talk with them for 2 hours, you'll know, okay, something is really up here. This person is not responding in ways that I expected, and I don't know what's going on, but something is up. And I think that's just a matter of familiarity with those personality or behavior changes, context for genetic risk. And it's something that I really have had to kind of comfort and console myself about, because I do think the situation is going to be different for us than it was when we were young.
1: Yeah.
0: One of those things is no one in our family has developed FTD before the age of 37 or so. And so, Cosmo, when I have that, when I'm having a fuzzy day, I have to say, like, no, I'll worry about this later. I'm not going to worry about this right now.
1: Yeah.
0: And you know, dealing with that is the case for everyone in our situation who is a genetic carrier has to deal with those fears. But being able to make those distinctions and say, it's not constructive for me to have a panic attack about this. I need to trust that I'm doing my best and that I've been able to prepare the people around me to respond to these things when they happen.
1: You mentioned, like, it's hard to tell immediately after an extended interaction, you might have a better sense. Is there a go-to example you use when you're trying to describe this to people to help them latch on to what you're talking about, given that it can be seemingly hard to read or hard to notice in real time? Maybe an example that you saw in one of your aunts or family members or at a family reunion.
0: Here's an example that feels helpful for me is telling my mom big news on the phone. We still talk on the phone. We have little chats. And there are things that I tell her, like, I just went on a first date, or I've got my work certification exam coming up next week. And I know how she would respond to that when she was healthy. She would understand some of the things that I was going through emotionally. She would be warm and empathetic and caring. And the way she responds now is, okay, when you visit, do you want to go on a walk?
1: Mm, yeah.
0: Will you make sure you stop by the store on your way to the house? And I'll say, Mom, oh, listen to the thing I just said. I have this thing coming up that I'm really worried about or excited about. And she'll say, okay, well, just remember to call when you get home next week. And that's a piece for me, that yeah, missing empathy that feels really characteristic of the disease in our family.
1: What is y'all's relationship like with your mom at this point? She's still living with Tim, who's her full-time caretaker. Cosmo?
2: It's a lot of walking. She loves to walk.
1: Uh-huh.
2: And I think what's heartening to me is over the past 8 years is finding that mom's sense of joy does not leave her. She is really happy, and there are still things that she loves to do. And our relationship is going and doing those things, like walking around the neighborhood. And she loves to have a beer once a day, and she will really look forward to it. And she'll make you have it with you. And yeah, so our relationship, I think, is finding the things that she still really enjoys and engaging with those. Oh, and she loves the Bee Gees. She loves to dance to the Bee Gees. That's, I think, her favorite thing in the world right now.
1: Music has always been big for her, right?
0: That's right. Mm-hmm. And it's one of the things that she has really retained in a very deep and special way. Almost all of the memories from our childhood, she's not able to access or talk about, but she will play music with us. She will sing songs, and she kind of has those tunes and the lyrics in her head in a way that feels really, really precious.
1: So Cosmo, I want to go back to something you mentioned recently, which was that, like, you're constantly weighing on a day-to-day, how much attention, mental attention do I give to this? How do I manage that in my partnership, in my relationship? From a mental health perspective, like, have you found routines or ways of supporting yourself as you try to kind of have these big conversations while also living your life and trying to do both at the same time?
2: No, and partially because I am also trying to be an artist. I just finished an MFA program.
1: Congrats.
2: In creative writing. And that is an emotionally, that's a lot of emotional turmoil associated with that. So I am still figuring that part out. And I just started taking an antidepressant because it was so intense, and that doesn't work. No, I think the things that have made me feel best overall is just being good at things, you know, trying really hard at teaching. I taught a creative writing class, and when I have a good day teaching, I think this is exactly how I want my life to be. And as long as I can do this, I'm going to feel really good. But those moments come rarely because it's really hard to be really good at things. But that's the only thing that I have found that really ameliorates the sense of despair.
1: How about you, Ansel? And also, what is it like to hear your brother kind of reflect honestly about his mental health?
0: Oh, it's hard. It's hard because I just want my brother to be happy and have every day be a good day. It also feels nice because mental health is something that we didn't talk about very much growing up. And yeah, I think I didn't learn how to talk about feelings very gracefully when I was young. And it's something that I wish I'd started doing earlier. It's important to me, and it feels like an important element of an intimate relationship like this.
1: Yeah.
0: And that's been a big part of my life for the last decade, dealing with moments of depression and anxiety, and for the most part through therapy, finding ways to express those feelings better and more frequently and to people who care for me. And I do feel very different than I did 10 years ago, but that doesn't mean that I don't still have days that are hard and times that I worry about disease and other things in my life.
1: You mentioned earlier making really specific asks of your friends or letting them know that you might have specific asks. Is this something that you have, like, written down somewhere or formalized?
0: No, it will be in the future, but it's not something, you know, writing down a checklist is not something that I've been doing right now. The ask that I've been making of my friends recently is, listen to me tell you about the story of my family. Mm-hmm. Listen to me share what it was like for me when I was young, what it was like for my cousin, because those stories are really the foundation of understanding and responding to disease in the future. And those are stories that I'm learning how to tell.
1: Yeah.
0: That I had not told before last year. And it's difficult to pull the details together that in a way that's understandable for someone else. It's also something that we've had help with. There's a journalist who wrote about our family. A journalist's name is Bob Kolker, and his piece was called The Vanishing Family. It was published in the New York Times a year and a half ago. And being able to share that with people and say, this is what I've been talking about. And he wrote about it in this way that anyone could connect with and grasp. That's really what I've asked of my friends, is to say, this is really important to me, and here's a starting place, and it would mean a lot if you're able to take some of this story in.
1: Yeah. Cosmo, what was it like for you to read that piece and see the story of your family told so publicly like that?
2: I don't think I read it. I think I read a little bit of it, and I said, this is too much. I already know this. You know, I feel good. I feel really thankful to Bob Kolker. And I'm almost surprised that the emotions I have about my family could even be externalized, that someone else could even understand them in such a articulate and deep way. Now, it's very intense and very, it feels wrong. It feels like these are two different worlds and they belong in two different places. And seeing all of this emerge is hopeful and scary, you know, because it involves figuring out how this has really affected me.
1: I'd love for you all to share a little bit about the evolution of your relationship in the past 4 years and maybe what you're hoping for as you look forward to the next four. I mean, this is a new phase where your family story is more public. You all are having this very public conversation with microphones on. I guess maybe let me start by saying, what has it been like to have this conversation together today in the context of how your relationship is evolving?
2: It feels good. It feels like this is the culmination of a process of learning how to talk about difficult things. Like, you know, 4 years ago, I think we felt very similarly, or I felt very similarly, but we were experiencing this in a kind of private way. And we would go to the Mayo Clinic and not talk much about it, but just understand it. And now we have the same understanding, but Ansel is learning how to expose other people to that and learning what there can be done about it. And it feels like this is the kind of thing he has been preparing for. And it feels really good to see him and to hear him and to hear what he has to say, because it's been 8 years of figuring out what the right things to say are.
0: Oh, I feel the same way, that the telling of the story has really changed how it lives within me, and being able to have other people in my life and people beyond that, strangers and folks I don't know, have some kind of connection with the story has helped me realize just how much we've been through, how brave and strong so many members of our family have been, and that it is reasonable to be hopeful about a different future, and that we don't have to be bound by the kind of secrecy that has really felt like a heavy weight for so many years. It makes me feel close to you, Cosmo. It makes me feel close to the rest of our family who has had to kind of bear that load for so long. And it just feels nice to be able to talk about and be able to say, this is what's been happening. This is part of who I am, and it's not something that needs to be a secret.
1: Well, to end, I guess, is there anything you all want to say to each other about how you hope your relationship evolves from here? And if there's anything you feel like is left unsaid, now's the time to say it.
0: Cosmo, I love you so much. I feel so glad for the time we get to spend together. I think that there are many ways that we are very different, and it's just such a treat to get to experience you as a person and the magic and specialness of you as someone that we share so much in common, and it is really a joy for me to get to be your brother.
2: Oh, I feel the same way. I think in my mind, you will always be the cooler, smarter, popular older brother. I remember being in, I must have been 12 and watching you do Macbeth in high school. And you were so powerful and majestic. And now I feel like that again. You're on the world stage doing something really meaningful, and I look up at you and I think, God, I wish I had that kind of life and energy, and I feel so proud.
1: Ansel Dow is a community organizer through the organization Cure Map TFTD. His brother, Cosmo Hinsman, is a fiction writer and recent graduate of the University of Florida's MFA program. Cosmo and Ansel are both carriers of a genetic mutation that causes FTD. 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Today's episode was produced by Audrey Smith and edited by Kaya Finlay, Amanda Magnus, and Wilson Sayer. Nina Scott is our intern and Jenny Lawson, our technical director. Quilla wrote our theme music. This program is recorded at the American Tobacco Historic District. 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I'm Anita Rao.
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1: France's far-right National Rally Party and its allies emerged from Sunday's polls with a record 14 seats in the right-wing dominated Senate, effectively quadrupling its number in the 348-seat chamber just months before a presidential election. RN presidential candidate Marine Le Pen hailed what she called a historic victory after the results were announced. Local elected officials vote for new senators for half the upper chamber every 3 years, each to serve a six-year term. The far-right party entered the Senate for the first time with two seats in 2014, when it was known as the National Front, and won three seats in 2023. Marine Le Pen is eyeing her best chance yet at power in elections next year, when President Emmanuel Macron steps down. Crowds stretched the length of the Avenue des Champs-Élysées in Paris on Saturday as Pope Leo urged Catholics to find happiness in faith, not material things, at the biggest event of his visit to France, an outdoor mass with an estimated 800,000 people. Chants echoed down the 2 kilometre tree-lined boulevard from Place de la Concorde to the Arc de Triomphe as people pressed against security barriers for a glimpse of Leo as he arrived in an open-top Popemobile. The vehicle paused frequently as people waved white and yellow Vatican flags, and Leo blessed people with disabilities, children and babies passed forward by volunteers. Attendees included Brigitte Macron, the French president's wife, far-right leader Marine Le Pen, who is leading in the polls ahead of next year's election, Prime Minister Sébastien Lecornu, and Bernard Arnault, the billionaire chairman of the French luxury group LVMH. Thousands of people have marched for the climate across France over the weekend. From Bordeaux to Paris, organisers say 120,000 people took part in 260 demonstrations for the climate, for life, for peace and for social justice. More than 260 demonstrations were planned throughout the country, including in Paris, where protesters packed into a small section of the Place de la République. Because of the Pope's visit, the planned march became a static rally by late afternoon. And France forward Kylian Mbappe is leaving the squad after being forced off with a knee injury shortly after scoring the winner against Turkey in their Nations League clash on Friday. The captain received treatment immediately after scoring and briefly returned to the pitch, but went down again about a minute later and was unable to continue, forcing Zinedine Zidane into a 58th minute substitution in his first match in charge. WRP News, I'm Paul McNally.
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5: Welcome to Lost in Frenchlation, a show about contemporary French cinema with a smattering of history. Lost in Frenchlation is a cinema club showing French films with English subtitles in France. We are back from summer break. I am Alex Brooklyn, here with the founder of Lost in Frenchlation, Manon Kerjean. Today, we're talking with the interns of Lost in Frenchlation, the cinema club, about their favorite French films and why they chose them. It's a great way to re-enter the school year with a full, happy list of French cinema to get started with. But first, I want to ask Manon about the upcoming season of screenings. I know it's very exciting to start a new year, the fall, the winter, a lot of movie time, a lot of rain in Paris, so there'll be a lot of interest in getting cozy in a theater. Manon, what new things do you have going on for the upcoming year? Are there any new theaters you're going to be showing films at or are particularly excited about, either in Paris or around France? And are you looking forward to any particular films that you may have acquired for screenings?
6: Yes. Hello, Alex. Well, we didn't really have a break during the summer because we showed
3: 4 movies per week.
6: But we're very excited to come back for the new school year. We had a lot of attendance, especially with the heat wave. I think a lot of our audience wanted to go to the cinema to escape the heat. But yeah, we are going to have a new partner cinema in September. It's called Le Saint-Germain-des-Prés. It's brand new. It's, of course, at Saint-Germain-des-Prés. Our first event there is going to be on September 29th. The movies I'm mostly excited about showing this upcoming year. First, we're going to have a great animation film called Jim Queen, which was shown at the Cannes Film Festival. It's very rare that we show animation, and I'm very excited for this one. We're going to be showing the opening film from the Cannes Film Festival, La Vénus Électrique. We didn't have the chance to show it before that.
5: What's the English title of that one?
6: The Electric Kiss.
5: Yeah, and that's the one during the turn of the century, kind of, or 1920s era.
6: Yes, exactly. We're going to be celebrating the 40th anniversary of my favorite French film, Betty Blue, 37 Dolmatins. And on this occasion, we're going to do a little exhibition about the film in the Salon of Luminaire Hotel de Ville, which is one of our favorite cinemas. We're going to be showing La Bataille de Gaulle, about de Gaulle, first and second part. We should have the film crew for this one. Also, we decided that because a lot of our audience didn't get tickets for Céline Dion concert, we're going to show Aline, which is a very funny French film about Céline Dion. And beforehand, we're going to do a karaoke at Luminaire Hotel de Ville as well, where people can sing Céline Dion songs in French or English. And one last film I'm really excited to be showing is probably the Palme d'Or, Fjord. We're going to be showing it on October 6th. I just saw it last night. It's a very, very interesting film. Pretty long, 2 hours and a half. We're going to be showing it in Norwegian with English subtitles, which is pretty rare. It was quite hard to get the film copy, but we got it. So really excited about this one. And maybe a few changes. We're going to be showing more classic French films because it seems like our audience is really interested about these. We're trying to involve them more in the choice of films as well by asking them to vote for the films they want to see. And we're going to try and do more catch-up screenings when you miss the screening of the film you wanted to see. You have a second chance to see it in the morning on the weekends. So yeah, a lot of changes this year.
5: I like the idea of the Celine Dion karaoke, and I'm excited. I'm excited to see the Charles de Gaulle movie, even though it's two parts and incredibly long. I've never seen
6: it. It's definitely worth it.
5: Yeah, I've never seen a biopic on Charles de Gaulle before, so it'll definitely be interesting. Now we have, so Lost in Frenchlation always has a group of interns helping out with the screenings, helping with social media. What else do the interns generally do for Lost in Frenchlation, Manon?
6: Oh, many things. I like every member of the team to have their own little projects on the side as well. So it depends on what their skills are and interests are. But I don't know, for example, Leighton used to work in journalism, so he's going to be trying to write a few articles for us about French cinema. Some of our interns are really good at drawing, so they drew some posters for our events. Some previous interns have come up with great ice-breaking game ideas to play at our events.
5: today, one of the projects is to talk about their favorite French films so that we can give our audience a little bit of a starter pack, so to speak, of favorite films. So I wanted to start with Leighton. As you mentioned, he has a background in journalism. Leighton, can you first introduce yourself? Tell us where you're from, and can you talk a little bit about how you ended up working for Lost in Translation?
3: Hey, my name is Leighton. I'm from Australia. I've been in Paris since January, just on a year-long working holiday visa. Before I got here, I was working in journalism. I also shot a short film that I'm still working on in posts, and I'm just like, I love films. Films, basically all I talk about. So once I heard that there was a cinema club in Paris that showed French films with English subtitles, I was like, that's perfect. I went to a few of the screenings, and I just kind of was like, I want to meet more people that are into cinema in Paris. And I thought the best way to do that was to maybe try and find some work with these guys. And I sent Manon an email, and it went from there.
5: That's awesome. What is your favorite French film? What's the film that you chose? Can you give us a short description about it and why you chose it?
3: Yeah. So the film I chose is La Haine, which I feel like might be a little bit of a mainstream pick, but it's definitely worth revisiting if you've already seen it, or if you haven't seen it, it's definitely worth watching. It's a 1995 French film, and it follows 24 hours in the lives of three young men, Vince, Hubert, and Saïd, living in a poor Paris suburb after a riot. The movie explores anger, police brutality, and social inequality. But one of the things I really love about it is the many stories inside the film. There are three kind of stories that are told by just various characters throughout the film. And they all are like, if you look at them, they're all kind of the exact same structure. They all start with a small issue, and then that small issue festers for a long time, and then it ends in like some big show of violence. And these stories are told by characters in the film, and then I think the film itself is that same story. And then I also think, even on a scene basis, a lot of the scenes are exactly that structure as well. And I think it does, the way he retells that same story over and over, builds the tension of the film, and you're like waiting for something to explode, because you've been kind of taught how to view the movie as you're watching it. And then I also think it makes the point of a structure that you're stuck in. Like, these characters are kind of stuck in a structure that just repeats and repeats and repeats, and I think it does such a great job at illustrating that. So yeah, that's kind of one of the main reasons why I was drawn to this film.
5: The English title for the film is called Hatred, and it stars Vincent Cassel, who then later becomes uber famous. And like, you know, what about the film in that regard? Not just the structure of how they built it, but what does it say about hatred and French culture, or the culture of the suburbs, or in French it calls banlieue?
3: Yeah, I'm not so familiar with French history at that time, but like from the reading that I've done, I know there was a lot of unrest at that particular time, especially with people in the suburbs, like with low socioeconomic backgrounds, with police brutality. I think it kind of just makes the point that hatred is something that, if left to kind of, like I said before, if left to like fester and like become something, so it might start as a simple thing, but I think it just builds and builds and builds. And there's also a lot of things in La Haine about like film violence as well. Like Vince has a classic scene where he kind of says the exact lines that they say in Taxi Driver, like kind of showing that he kind of looks up to these gangsters from those films and stuff like that. So it says a lot of interesting things about where violence comes from, where hatred comes from, and like what, when you allow hatred to remain for long periods of time, what that can end in. But I also really love, like, I think when I first watched the film, I also just loved the characters. I loved just hanging out with, it felt like a bit of a hangout movie for me, because like, you just get to hang out with these three characters for 24 hours and you grow to kind of love them throughout the film, even though all of these terrible things are happening around them and maybe you don't agree with all the choices that they make. I think by the end, you're kind of, you feel sympathy towards all of them and all the performances are great. So yeah, I just love that it's able to be on one hand, it's a hangout movie, and then on another hand, it's like exploring all these darker themes and issues. And yeah, I really love that.
5: Do you think it's a good intro film for someone just getting into French cinema, contemporary?
3: I think a lot of people I talk to, like I have a lot of friends who aren't into cinema as much, and I'll tell them that I'm watching a French black and white film, and they're immediately like, I'm not watching that. So I think if you can push past that and at least just give this one a try, I think this is pretty, like, I think it's pretty accessible. There are definitely French films that maybe are a little inaccessible to people who don't watch much cinema, but this one I feel like is very accessible for anyone who is interested in watching any films. I think it's very entertaining, and I think maybe if you can watch one French black and white film, then who says you can't go on to more after that? So I think maybe that's why it's a great film to start with.
5: All right, so the next film we're going to talk about is Le Bonheur. Ali, could you introduce yourself and let us know how you started working for Lost in Translation?
4: Hello, my name is Alejandra. You can call me Ale. It's better. It's like Ale in French. I ended up working at Lost in Translation thanks to an email that I sent to Manu. I came to France as a student. I'm doing a master's in administration. And the reason why I came to France was for French cinema. I'm obsessed with French cinema and cinema in general since I'm a kid. So for me, coming to Paris is like a dream come true. So I can go to a lot of cinemas in Paris. I can experience the real French experience in cinema. So for me, seeing the places where the films were shot here in Paris, it's something that really makes me feel happy whenever I go to walk and grab a coffee or a croissant. This is my love for films. And I'm still thinking about changing my career from what I was studying before to cinema. So maybe this is a good start.
5: Where are you from?
4: I'm from Mexico City.
5: Ah, cool. So what, can you tell me a little bit about the film that you chose and give a short description of what it's about and why you chose it?
4: My favorite French film is called Le Bonheur. It was directed by Agnès Varda. She's my favorite film director. And the film was from 1965. And it tells a story about François, and that's a young married man with two children. And he seems to be very happy with his wife and having a normal routine. But he has an affair with another woman. It's called Thérèse. And apparently in the film, there is nothing bad about him. But the good thing about the film as well is the use of colors. I love the use of colors in this film because everything looks so perfect. And it's that perfect situation that makes the film question the role of François. For example, the colors are really bright and everything looks so charm in the scene. And even the situations that they appear, it seems to be okay to have an affair. Meanwhile, you have a wife and two kids. So another reasons why I love this film is, the questioning of the role of a man why he's able to do everything in his life in a free way. Meanwhile, his wife is in his house with his kids, and the other woman, Emily, is working and still like, it's the other woman. So for me, it's something that, as a feminist, as a woman, it's something that still from back then, the part that was questioning in these films, there are some subjects that are still relevant.
6: I think I mentioned this to Ali, but what's interesting is that when we showed the film at Lost in Translation, we showed it for International Women's Day. And one person in our audience, I think, didn't understand the message of the film, because they were saying, oh, how can you show such a sexist film for International Women's Day? It's definitely not a feminist film, blah, blah, blah. And I think for a first French film to watch, it might be a bit hard, because you have to understand Agnès Varda's point of view, which is, in French we say second degré, which is ironic, sarcastic a little bit about this perfect life. And I think some people in our audience didn't get that on the first watch, but maybe on the second.
7: I don't know. I think that might come down to a difference between smart people and dumb people. Because I know that there's like, I know that there's a lot of cinema that I even enjoy that's like just very, what you see is what you get. They're a blockbuster or a superhero movie, or I just saw The Odyssey. But also, I mean, it's not just French cinema that like perfectly depicts, say, a type of villainy. I think maybe it's a good test. Like, if somebody watches it and then thinks that at face value it is only promoting this happy life where the women on the backs of two women. But I don't know. I mean, maybe I'm just being judgy.
8: No, agreed.
7: So the next film we have is L'Evénement. The Happening is the English title.
9: Hi, Alex. My name is Rosemary and I'm from Taiwan. So the reason why I ended up interning at Lost in Translation was because I actually did a study abroad semester here in Paris at the beginning of this year. And Manon presented Lost in Translation with a screening of Auberge Espagnol, the Spanish apartment on our campus. And I got really interested in this project of seeing French films with English subtitles, as I am a very big cinephile. And this is why I was motivated to become an intern here.
7: What film did you choose? Can you tell us a little bit about the film and why you chose it and a short description?
9: Yeah, of course. So the film I chose was Happening in English. And in French, I'm also like really bad at pronouncing this word, L'Evénement. It is quite a recent film. I believe it was released in 2021 and it was directed by Audrey Duan. And it is based on an autobiographical novel by a very famous French author, Annie Ernaux. And it tells the story of her youth. And in the story, even though it's fictional, the character named Anne, she is a very talented, precocious young woman at a university in France in the 1960s, who became pregnant. And she had to go through her schoolwork. She had to go through exams and like other life, like things in life. And she decided to seek an abortion. However, the conflict of the film surrounds the fact that abortion was illegal during that time. So the film follows Anne in her attempts at performing her own abortion to seeking like illegal abortion, and it just follows her for a couple months. And I think, to me, the reason why this film draws me so much is that even though it tells a very quite a dramatic, a very intense episode in a young woman's life, it never really feels overly dramatic, or the film never ceases to establish a tension that is too much. And I think it's very intimate and realistic in a way. You see scenes of Anne hanging out with her friends, and you see

0: isn't a lighthearted film to watch, as the subject is quite serious and the film has this very good ability of keeping the tension really strong throughout. However, I do think it is a very important historical film, especially considering how nowadays we think about, you know, societies in the West or societies in Europe, especially France. We think about personal rights, we think about liberty. And it's just interesting to see how even in the 1960s, it feels very contemporary, although it's so unimaginable that rights such as abortion or these basic rights for women are still denied. And I think visually, the film does a great job at exploring other forms of visual storytelling, with the camera work, with the colors, with the very natural lighting. It just feels like a very documentary film, even though it is fiction. But at the same time, I think it raises questions about what actually is fiction, what is real life, and how the two of them sort of bleed into one another, especially also considering that this film was an adaptation of a semi-autobiographical novel.
1: Awesome. Thank you so much. The next
0: Thank you.
1: The next film we're going to talk about is L'Histoire de Suleiman, which I had the great pleasure of seeing at through Lost in Translation. The intern that chose this film is Dervla.
2: So my name is Dervla. I'm Irish, and I joined Lost in Translation. I'd been following their channels for many years before. And before I moved to France, I was living in Dublin, and they had a really great like cinema French festival there with English subtitles. So I wanted to continue to be able to watch French films with English subtitles. So, and I saw that then they were looking for interns. So I thought it'd be a really great way to meet other people and to contribute to a film community where, you know, my two best friends are both directly in their professional lives involved in film. So I wanted to sort of recreate that sense of community in Paris, and yeah, while also getting to watch French films. But one of my favorite French films is The Story of Suleiman, which is about an immigrant from Guinea, and it details the sort of 48 hours before his asylum interview in France. So the story is based in Paris, and the hours before his interview, we see Suleiman go through the trials and tribulations of what it's like to be an immigrant in France, and especially in Paris. It's directed by Boris Lachine and written by Delphine Agut, and the film won the Jury Prize at Cannes and Best Original Writing at the César. But what I really love about this film is that it really shows the sort of humanity side of a group of people that are often, you know, quite often put to the side in society or marginalized in society. Like, I think it's an ultra realistic view of sort of attitudes towards immigrants in France, immigrants like Suleiman. We see a lot of the time throughout the movie that you know, there's a sort of even a hierarchy of within the immigrant community of people. Suleiman goes to see this other character, Barry, who's being clearly granted asylum. He has a story about, you know, how his experience and was when he was living back in Guinea. And
1: So Suleiman is one of these, like, you know, freelance delivery, food delivery guys,
2: yeah,
1: right?
2: Exactly,
1: like he works
2: yeah.
1: for Uber Eats or whatnot. And he is applying for refugee status. And in order to do so, he has to, he's like told to go get mentored by this guy who takes his
2: exactly,
1: money.
2: Yeah,
1: right?
2: Exactly, yeah. Exactly. And like the whole, it's such a high, like the pressure keeps building throughout the movie, because you can imagine like cycling around Paris is like, as a delivery driver, as like a delivery or, you know, like fast food courier like is really stressful, and he

0: He gets knocked over, people are rude to him, it's not a very it's not a very like always friendly environment. But yeah, so he basically moved to France to sort of get a better life for himself. Yeah, it was a really hyper realistic story. And sometimes, all these small sort of moments of like the trials that Suleiman faces is building up ultimately to his interview. And yeah, I thought it was really interesting the way they used minor characters to show like the different attitudes towards him, and then the sort of language that was used towards him as well. Like there was oftentimes like used by Barry and used by other minor characters who are like, you Africans are all the same, and like just kind of tarring immigrants like with one brush, which I don't really think is super helpful or accurate.
1: It showed me a lot of things I didn't even know, like in order to avoid sleeping on the street, there are these
0: Yeah.
1: programs, but you have to sign up for them. You have to get to a certain place at a certain time to get a bus. And I think the depictions of like the way those systems worked were really insightful for someone like me who just, I mean, you can be sympathetic and your politics can be, with and for immigrants, but you still, so many of us don't know the inner workings. And I loved about this film that it really showed the inner workings of that system and how this guy like manages to survive and how harrowing it is to even
0: No,
1: try.
0: how the survival aspect of it all is really exactly as you said, Alex. But I think as well, what I really particularly liked at the time of this film, I don't know why, but I was doing a lot of independent research, so I read a lot of research literature on African to European sort of migration flows. So I read like over 60 hours of research on that, but. And you see a lot in the media, like mainstream media are always sort of peddling this narrative about how immigrants are bad people and all this sort of a thing. But it's like obviously very clear from this particular individual's story that's not the case. He just quite literally is wants to change his life for the better, and that's like literally all there is to it.
1: So even though the subject matter isn't about a French person, it is about a very important part of French culture right now. Would you recommend this as an introductory film to French cinema?
0: Maybe not French cinema. I think like maybe about French society or like French history, or I think maybe it comes after the classics like Lain and maybe like further on after L'Événement, because that's about like a historical moment in French society. I think this is maybe like, because especially was released quite recently, like 2024, and also like the same year as the Olympics, when a lot of immigrants like with the same profile as Suleiman were literally bussed and chauffeured outside of Paris City. Like I feel like it's quite a contemporary, really recent story. So I'm maybe not, it's a contemporary classic, but I think maybe not the first film to start with in French cinema.
1: Oh, thank you so much. All
0: Thank
1: right.
0: you.
1: The next and final film we are going to take a look at and talk about is Zero Conduit. Al, hello. Can you tell us a little bit about who you are, where you're from, and how you ended up working at Lawson French Legion?
2: Hi, Alex. Can you hear me clearly?
1: Yes.
2: All right. So, thank you for having us. I'm happy to be here with all of you guys. So I'm Al. I'm a filmmaker and director from Turkey. And I met Manon 3 years ago when she came to my film school. Back then, I was doing my master in cinema. And she introduced Lost in Translation. I don't know if she remembers this, but I was really impressed by how warmly and genuinely she talked about the project. Because, in film world, people sometimes use very big words to explain what they do. And after 10 minutes later, you still have no idea what they do. you know, she just told us, you know, Lost in Translation, what it is and why she cared about it. And I thought, okay, I would like to be part of this. And also, like every filmmaker, I had an experience in service industry as a barman, barista.
1: Nice.
2: And I thought that, okay, this is a cool way to work in there. And so I guess one of my favorite parts of the job is the small interactions with the audience. Sometimes you talk to someone for 2 minutes while serving a drink, and somehow it makes their evening and mine too. And 3 years later, I'm very glad that I started. And so I can say that I came for the cinema, but I stayed for the subtitles and drinks, of course.
1: So can you tell me a little bit about the film you chose, Zero for Conduct in English, and why you chose it, and a bit about what it's about?
2: So I chose that, you know, it's a film from 1933, and it's only 44 minutes long, and it's a very efficient film. An entire school rebellion, several terrible teachers, and one enormous pillow fight, all in less than 1 hour. So, you know, today a filmmaker can hardly introduce their main character in 4 to 5 minutes. It's a success for Jean Vigo. And in film, it's about a group of boys, you know, rebelling against their boarding school. And the teacher just punished them for making noise and playing and generally behaving like children, as they should do. But, you know, the school considers that it's a very dangerous behavior. Also, the director, Jean Vigo, had been sent to a boarding school himself. So the film is quite personal. He clearly had some issues with the authority. Unfortunately, he made a film instead of writing a very long and angry Google review. The scene that I truly remember is the pillow fight in slow motion. The feathers fill the dormitory and the boys just march through the room as if they are leading a revolution. They have no real power, but they have pillows. They have some noise and imagination, and for that moment, I think it's enough. So, but the film was later banned in France until 1945. So the authorities watched a film about an institution, you know, silencing rebellion, and they decide to silence it. And I guess there is no sense of irony in it.
1: It is so strange that this film was banned in. So first of all, this is the only classic, like pre-60s film that we have on the list. And it is beautiful if you like movies about French children. But it always surprised me, like, what reason was given for it being banned. And then to, I wonder, you know, why it was released again in 1945. I assume that was after the war, the Second World War ended, but I don't know.
2: Yeah, well, my answer might be like, if you're a director and you're not banned once, that you don't do your job correctly, I guess.
1: Do you think this would be a good introductory film, like, if somebody wanted to put it on a list for intro into French cinema? Do you think this film would be good?
2: Absolutely not.
1: No?
2: No. Because, you know, Jean Vigo was a very unique filmmaker. I can say that he's a poet with the film camera, and he died only 29. I'm not sure he represents typical French cinema, you know, whatever that means. But I think he helped the shape what came afterwards. Mm. His films influenced the French New Wave and many later filmmakers. And you can clearly feel that film influence Truffaut's Les Quatre Cinq Coups, also Lindsay Anderson, If, and you know, directors generally talk about John Vigo, like Victor Arias, you know he's very global. And you know what I can tell is that, if you know, nowadays many people are allergic to old black and white films, but if you love them, if you want to travel to almost a century ago, and then yes, I would recommend it. It's a short, funny, angry, and it is very alive. And if you hate it, well, you only lost 45 minutes.
1: Fair enough. All right, so thank you for listening. We now have like a full list of a good package of some favorite French cinema from the interns at Lost in Frenchlation. Thank you so much for listening. The Lost in Frenchlation is a collaboration between the Cinema Club and World Radio Paris, and we are looking forward to putting out a lot more episodes, talking about a lot more films in this upcoming year. Manon, thank you for being here.
3: 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Thank you, Alex.
1: And thank you, everyone, for talking a little bit about your favorite films. 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All right. Thanks for listening.
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1: Next time on The Pulse, if you look at my closet, you might think I'm a Johnny Cash impersonator. Everything I own is black. I like different colors, but I'm just never sure what works for me. So I decided to try a color consultation.
2: So this is a cool blue. And when I pull this blue on you, my attention goes right to your eyes.
1: We'll talk about color and how it affects us.

0: Hello, welcome to Turning Points on World Radio Paris. My name is Patricia Killeen and today I'm absolutely delighted to welcome Lieutenant Colonel Dan Harvey. Now Dan is from Cork City in Ireland and he retired from the Irish Defence Forces in 2017 after 40 years service. Now he was involved in important military operations both at home and abroad. And he is also a military historian and he has written 17 books to date. Now he did live in the Irish, in the Centre Culturel Irlandais when he penned 5 of those books. So a very strong connection with Paris. Now his latest book, Jadotville, Benchmark for Bravery, is a compelling book. And we'll discuss why he felt he really needed to pen this work. Now joining us today also, it's very exciting. We have 2 other men joining us and we have Leo Quinlan, who is son of Commandant Pat Quinlan, who was the commandeer at the siege of Jadotville in 1961. And we also have Marty O'Connor, who is the son of Jadotville veteran Corporal Tom O'Connor. Welcome, Leo. Welcome, Marty. Welcome, Dan. Welcome to Turning Points on World Radio Paris.
1: Thank you.
2: Now, thank you for having us. And it's a pleasure to be with you, Patricia.
0: It's an absolute pleasure. And listen, I'm going to start with Dan since he lived in Paris and he's penned his recent book. So Dan, you have had a distinguished 40 years military career, rising to Lieutenant Colonel. Why did you choose this career? And can you tell us about some of your most memorable events?
3: Lucky people. I got the career of my choosing. And in the late 1970s, 1980s, not everybody did. And I worked hard at getting it, but that was no guarantee because a cadetship in Ireland in the late 70s was a much sought after prize.

0: I had joined the reserve, and I was a team player, and that's what I was looking for, really. I was looking for a life with teamwork involved and from which would be camaraderie and
1: Yes.
0: a bit of adventure as well. And I was
1: Yes.
0: very fortunate in that I got the opportunity, and I certainly wasn't disappointed. The next 40 years was full of adventure. I often laugh when I was giving out about having too many jobs, and you can have many careers in the army. People would say, Dan, you're giving out again. Did you or did you not say one of the reasons why you wanted the army was the variety? Well, you've got it now. So that was the marvelous thing about it. And not only the variety in tasks and missions and experiences, but the variety in your comrades. This fallacy that we're all hewn from the same mold couldn't be more wrong. The type of character was diverse. Good, bad and indifferent, both subordinates and superiors. So it gave you a great insight into human nature.
1: That's a lovely insight, Dan. Thank you for that, because you mentioned the superiors and the subordinates, and that's not always a point that is brought to the fore. Now, what was the turning point in your life, Dan, that you started to write books? I mean, 17 books is a huge number. When did you pick up the pen?
0: Well, I was always an avid reader, thanks to my parents, and they would bring us to the Cork City Library. And there was a children's section and an adult section. And of course, we were always quicker collecting our books. And we would then join my mother, particularly, in the adult section. But I used to love walking through the adult section just to look at the covers. And I remember one day I came across books that had very large writing in them. And I brought one up to my mother and I asked them, I said, why is this like that? And she said, well, that's for people whose sight isn't great. And I thought, wasn't that an excellent idea, that they're still able to enjoy reading? But so I was imbued with the love of reading from an early stage. So parallel that with my love of things military. And I read perhaps beyond my age in terms of military books. But a thing that always disappointed me, and that's the word I would use, was there was never mention of Irish at the Battle of Waterloo, at Arnhem, on D-Day, and yet I knew they must be there. And I would really love to have read about that. So I decided in my retirement that I would write them into history, the history that they were not included in heretofore. And for instance, my first book that I wrote in the CCI was a book about the Irish at D-Day. And in my research, I discovered there were a lot of Irish in the paratroopers. So they were the first in. And it dawned on me that if the Irish were in the paratroopers on D-Day, surely they were there in Arnhem as well. And I discovered there was at least 400 of them. So we were not included in the history, and I wanted to write them back into the history. Also, the period that I was in the Defence Forces was a very busy one. We had the troubles at home, and we had a huge expansion of participation in overseas missions. So, and that's not the case beforehand, and it's not the case now. So we were privileged, if you like, to be exposed to that participation. However, we were so busy, a lot of it didn't get recorded. And I chose to write about that so that I would try to capture the first-hand experiences of people before they died. Because I was interviewing retired colonels who were lieutenants in the Congo about incidents that nobody had ever spoken to them or asked them about. And in some cases, I was received with tears because they had kept it in themselves for 5 or 6 decades, and this was a huge release to them. And it was a huge positive point to know that it was now committed to paper and would be there forevermore.
1: That's fantastic, Dan. And it's so important because actually I'm myself researching for 1916, and the men back then were fantastic at documenting. Everything is documented for us. So you've taken over that role of documenting more modern Irish military and Irish history. And that's something that is so valuable for researchers later on. Now, before we dive into your most recent book, can you please tell us about the Siege of Jadotville? Because some of our listeners would not have heard about it. Can you give us a brief rundown of what happened?
0: This was an episode that was, if you like, and we'll perhaps go into it later on, that was kept from us. So it was all the more special when it was discovered, if you like. But Congo and got their independence, and the province of Katanga was one of a number of provinces, but it was the mineral-rich area, and there were outside interests who wanted that the wealth would not become nationalized as it was threatened to be. So they managed to manipulate the situation and tried to secede Katanga from the rest of Congo. It would be a bit like Cork seceding from the rest of Ireland. So the UN decided that they were asked for help from the Congolese government, and Ireland was asked to contribute to that help. So for 4 years, we sent troops there. Now, early on, they were grappling with the situation in the Katanganese province. And part of that situation was they wanted to dominate an area called Jadotville. This was a small mining town. They were sent there, if you like, to protect the white population from the black population because they felt they might be under threat, which of course, on the ground, turned out to be the very opposite. The white population rejected the UN presence. Notwithstanding, the Irish were sent in, and so they went in to protect a population that not only didn't want protection, but was hostile to them. So there were a number of mercenaries paid for by these mining companies to try to back up secession. So you had gendarmeries, local black people, in a force, the spine of which was international mercenaries. And so it was that these set up to attack the Irish to get them out of Jadotville. Now, the particular situation was such that they were there for a few days, and it became apparent to Colonel Pat Quinlan that they weren't really wanted, that they weren't serving the purpose that they were sent there to do. And he began to sense, and this is the nuance that you need in a leader, that things aren't quite right here. So he asked that his mission would be redefined or that they would be withdrawn. And he was not getting any answers from his own headquarters. So he, again, being the man that he was, he decided that this could go wrong. And there was no best defense other than that which military do. They dug in and literally dug trenches in the event that they might be needed. And it turned out a number of days later that they were needed. And the men cursed them while they were digging them because it was too hot and the ground was too hard and they didn't really understand why. But as it got nearer to the day when they were attacked, it's as if the sixth sense of Colonel Quinlan kicked in, because not only did he maintain the trenches that he had, he got them to dig them deeper and more of them. And when the surprise attack came, it was that which saved them. That attack
1: Right.
0: lasted for 5 days until they ran out of ammunition water, food, and with no reinforcements, their situation was declining and they became increasingly desperate.
1: Okay, Dan. What a horrific situation they found them in. I'm going to go over to Leo. Now, it was your father, Pat Quinlan, who is the architect, as Dan says, of that defence. And digging those trenches before even a single shot was fired, he saved literally those 156 men's life. Now, when did you, growing up, Leo, realise that your father was not just a military officer, that he was actually a brilliant military strategist? And I think I'm right if I say that this was his first live, hands-on battle, right? So how did he have this intuition, sixth sense, and when did you realise that there was a very special part to your father?
2: Oh, a lot there to unpack. Okay, I joined the army a year later. Okay, so I was kind of aware of it from a military point of view. Not that, as Dan mentioned, too many people were talking about it. My father started telling me about it when, to his eyes, I had started to, let's say, make my own name in the army, for the want of a better word, when he thought that I deserved to hear it a little bit. And he told me a lot about the tactics he used and so on. Now, I was a captain at that time, by the time he was telling me, so maybe 10 years in the army or less, when he was telling me all these things. But then other people, some of the people that were with him, I served with them in the same barracks in Athlone. I commanded them. Some of them were on the same ranger course that I was on. And bit by bit, I started getting snippets. And then I realized exactly what it was like for my father. I mean, during the battle itself, we understood because the word came, they were all dead and the wives came to the house and we understood the trauma of it from the word go. But as time went on and as he got older and after he retired from the army, he started then telling me lots of other bits. And then as I got more knowledgeable of military affairs myself, then I realized exactly what they went through and how good he must have been. But I hasten to add that he always said that his officers, his NCOs, and the men with him, they were fantastic. So he's not taking all the credit for it. Without the men
1: he's not taking all the credit. Yeah. And at this point, I'd like to go over to Marty O'Connor. Marty, your father was one of those men. Your father, Corporal Tom O'Connor, he commandeered, commanded an armoured car. Now, he survived the battle, and like all the other 156 men, they were prisoners of war for 5 weeks post-siege of Jadotville. Now, what effect do you think the sheer mental and physical endurance required to hold the line when they were cut off from everyone, what effect did that have on your father and on the other men? And also being imprisoned for 5 weeks. What did your mother say when your father came home, Marty?
3: Well, see, I was a Jarryville baby. I wasn't born. I was born a few years after. But I'd like to just put in there what you say, that Pat Quinlan, Cumberland Pat Quinlan, that brought home the 156 men or whatever, but we've done the calculations, and Leo and I said it years ago, and including myself, there's actually 10,000 offspring that came back from all of them. And going with my dad, I only learned from my mom, as you know, Patricia, she said they sent the wrong man home, because my mom loved my dad, absolutely loved her. And I had the pleasure, before my mum decided to part, and when he came back damaged, and I used that word, which led to my mum attempted murder suicide 6 times on us children. And I have to put this in, is that I asked the question to my mum. I said, "Were you trying to kill us because we were bad?" And she said, "No, I couldn't leave you with him." But I put that down to, and I've said this on many podcasts, and it's in my book, is there was no duty of care to the men that came back home. And if you look at, like, as you know, Matt Quinn and all these young boys that came home, there's a couple of suicides in there, one in Australia with Matt Quinlan, and then you had John Manning is in London. Is there was suicide, and as we say about moral injury, there was no relationships. The relationship that my dad had with us was very, and your listeners don't need to know it, but was very, very violent. Torture, hunger, and the violence, and I use this word very lightly, was in the extreme. But yet, in the extreme, and that's putting it politely, but is that I learned after, and believe it or not, I became very good friends with my dad later in life, because I believe the army, when they came back, they were thrown on a deep hump. They were told to be cowards, you're cowards, and whatever, which affected the families, which also gone on to the transgenerational, you know. So, Patricia, that's my outtake on that.
1: Yeah. Well, you picked a great title for your book, The Wrong Man Walked In Through the Door. Was that it?
3: Sent the wrong man home.
1: Sorry,
3: I asked my mom, I said, why did you stay with him after he came back? And she said, Marty, they just sent the wrong man home. It wasn't a man that she loved after coming back from Jaredville.
1: Yeah, it says it all, Marty.
3: He was 19 years of age, controlling an armored car. I mean, my God, and as I go with all of them, you look at them, I think about it, and you look at the younger ones, some of them were, as Leo said, 16 years of age, their mums were collecting the children's allowance. Can you imagine? I've got six children. Imagine them at 19 years of age and having to do that. Shocking.
1: It's just incredible. Now, I'll go back to you, Dan. Listening to Marty, was that one of the reasons that you felt like Jaredville, your book, benchmark for bravery? Were you trying to really get recognition? Now, I know some recognition has come a little bit, people would say far too late, but was that one of the driving reasons for you to pen the book, Jaredville, benchmark for bravery?
0: Horror happened to me in 1995. 34 years after the battle. I was on a course in the Curragh, and it was a career advancement course. And there were 30 in the class, all officers, and we were tasked as many tasks, but one of the tasks was to prepare a presentation on the military topic of your choosing. And we gave them in class, and there was one amongst us whose father had been at Jaredville. And he spoke about Jaredville. And none of us had known anything about Jaredville. And it raised a question, my God. I mean, it was so rich, the story, and there was so much to learn from it. So there was huge appreciation. But not along with that appreciation, I felt an anger. I said, why have we not known this? Now, it took 10 years later, there were 3 books written on the battle. But no one has written about the battle they had to fight when they came home. And you can see from Marty that there were huge and dire family consequences involved. They were shunned when they came back because they had surrendered. The shame of surrender. But these weren't cowards. These were heroes. And it was time that people knew that. And so this book is about the battle for recognition when they came home.
1: What a fantastic book to pen. And just for our listeners, for a kind of serendipity, my father-in-law was actually one of the mercenaries at the siege of Jaredville. And I'll be chatting with Leo. I'm going to throw this question over to Leo. He will tell us how 24 hours after the siege, Pat Quinlan walked into a bar where the mercenaries were, and they got up and they gave him a standing ovation. Yes. Because those mercenaries were also mercenaries that became some of the world's greatest military strategists. Like my father-in-law, he had, I don't know how many coups, he organized, I don't know how many coups d'etats. And his military mind, that he joined the Marines when he was 16. So he could recognize somebody else who had that military mind, and he recognized it in Pat Quinlan and in the, and the bravery in the Irish soldiers. So I'd like to throw it over to you, Leo, to discuss this, this funny reunion that brings us all together here.
2: Yeah, it's a funny one, all right. And just before I kick into that, Dan triggered off something about we didn't know anything about this in the Irish Army. He didn't know about Chadwell. But I know from officers from the German Army, the British Army, the United States Army, that since 1971, they were taught about Chadwell in their military colleges in West Point, in the German and British Army. That's just interesting. Yeah, the one that you talk about, my father going into the, this is on a Sunday, he wanted to, there was a ceasefire, he wanted to check out the mood inside in Chadwell among the opposing army, and he and his, and the parish, and the priest, the chaplain, and an interpreter went with them, and two policemen, two black policemen, that went in under the guise of buying some beer for the men, and when they were going through the white area, they were booed by people, but once they went through the native area and where all the army and the mercenaries were, they all stood to attention, bravo, vive le major Irlandais, and when he went into the pub, they stood up and saluted him. Yes, you're right. I found that very surreal, but it was, and the fact that they would be like this, killing each other a few days before, one day before, and yet here they are. It's just two professional armies at that stage kind of respecting each other. So that's the way I look at it. Yeah. That's the way my father writes about it anyway.
1: Yeah. And the thing is, they got the respect from their enemies, the ones that were across the line from them, but they didn't get the respect from the Irish when they went home. It's quite, yes. That was quite sad. But I'd like to throw back to that. Oh, sorry.
2: No, sorry. There's a sentence written by the U.S. Army War College that wrote an article about Chadwell. And it says we need to, modern UN operations needs to get its act together and get back to the qualities of leadership, training, empowerment, propensity to action, etc., as be portrayed by the Irish in the Battle of Chadwell. And then it ends up in saying that unfortunately, the fiasco that was the Congo in 1961, if any publicity had been given to the Irish company in Chadwell, it would have tarnished the reputation of the Irish Army and the United Nations. Consequently, the Irish authorities hid this brilliant defensive action under the carpet for decades. And that's the reason why. The higher authorities made a lot of mistakes in the Congo, okay, and don't talk about it. And because they didn't talk about it, Chadwell was pushed aside and everybody got the wrong impression about Chadwell. That's it, basically.
1: Yeah, it was a very important geopolitical area, and there were so many different interests, and the Irish were just kind of caught in the middle of it all in a way. So I want to go back to Dan. Now, are you happy at the level of recognition the men from Chadwell now have in Ireland, or is there more to be done?
0: And it took dedication from some of the men themselves, a Captain Donnelly particularly, and a Corporal John Gorman also. They chipped away at it, and eventually, with the arrival of a new Chief of Staff, Jim Sweenan, the momentum was initiated, and that momentum was maintained. So they did gain official recognition eventually in the form of a plaque in Custom Barracks at Lone. There was the first time ever in the Irish Army, a unit citation was awarded to A Company. And then there was a special Chadwell medal struck, but it was struck, if you like, for service there. Unfortunately, the jigsaw that was Chadwell, there's one remaining piece left, and that is to award bravery medals to those who were nominated for their acts of bravery. There were some 34 people nominated for consideration for awards, and not one person alone for Chadwell has received a medal. So that part of the jigsaw is left to be complete.
1: Well, Dan, let's hope we see that part of the jigsaw completed. And I think your book, Jadaville Benchmark for Bravery, that's going to maybe help. It's going to be a step in the way of getting those 34 men recognised with a medal for bravery. I'd love to stay talking to the three of you all day, but I have to go now because we've run out of time on Turning Points and World Radio Paris. I want to thank you all, and I want to hand over to the three of you to say goodbye to my listeners. And Marty, I'll let you finish. I'll start with Dan, then Leo, then Marty, if you can just say goodbye. And Dan's book is available on Amazon. So look out for that very interesting book, Jadaville Benchmark for Bravery. And thank the three of you for your own bravery in all different ways in this subject. Thank you. Over to you to say goodbye.
0: I would just say to your audience that this was an episode which they can be extremely proud of. And I would ask them to educate themselves about it, because it definitely is a feel-good book.
1: Excellent. And to you, Leo, to say goodbye.
2: Patricia, listen, thank you very, very much for the last 35 minutes or something like this. I think this is going to be very well received everywhere, not just in Paris with your listeners, but everywhere that we push it as well. And thank you very, very much indeed.
1: Thank you, Leo. And over to you, my friend in Sydney, Marty.
3: In Melbourne.
1: Melbourne, sorry.
3: That's right.
1: You're down under anyway.
3: Patricia, it's been an honour to be on the show. And I want to say is thank you so much for putting this on. And this will go out to the world. And you are an adorable woman. And I just love you. Good night and thank you. Oh. I'm not supposed to say that. You've got to close it.
1: Bye.
2: God bless everybody.
3: Cheerio.
0: Thank you.
4: Holly Hudson is an American stand-up comedian and satirist whose comedy explores midlife, dating, motherhood, life as an American abroad, and the increasingly surreal state of American politics. 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Holly will perform it in Paris on September 29th at La Divine Comedy. 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Her live material combines personal storytelling, cultural observation, and political satire from the perspective of a woman who was supposed to be settling down and appears to have gone in the opposite direction. 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
7: Hello and welcome to Inside Europe, the weekly current affairs podcast and radio programme from DW, Germany's international broadcaster. I'm Kate Laycock in Bonn. This week on the show, Merz on the rocks and trouble at the docks. We look back at a punishing week for Germany's Chancellor and find out why Istanbul's shipyards are pivoting from cereals to salvage. Plus, a parliamentary hearing into poor performances at Eurovision?
8: We've got an inflated sense of ego in the UK. I think we are quite arrogant when it comes to the song contest. We shouldn't just expect to do well for simply turning up.
7: Yep, that particular storm in a British teacup really is brewing in Westminster. And where there's tea, we're here to spill it.
9: France's far-right National Rally Party and its allies emerged from Sunday's polls with a record 14 seats in the right-wing-dominated Senate, effectively quadrupling its number in the 348-seat chamber just months before a presidential election. RN presidential candidate Marine Le Pen hailed what she called a historic victory after the results were announced. Local elected officials vote for new senators for half the upper chamber every 3 years, each to serve a six-year term. The far-right party entered the Senate for the first time with two seats in 2014, when it was known as the National Front, and won three seats in 2023. Marine Le Pen is eyeing her best chance yet at power in elections next year, when President Emmanuel Macron steps down. Crowds stretched the length of the Avenue des Champs-Élysées in Paris on Saturday as Pope Leo urged Catholics to find happiness in faith, not material things, at the biggest event of his visit to France, an outdoor mass with an estimated 800,000 people. Chants echoed down the 2 kilometre tree-lined boulevard from Place de la Concorde to the Arc de Triomphe as people pressed against security barriers for a glimpse of Leo as he arrived in an open-top Popemobile. The vehicle paused frequently as people waved white and yellow Vatican flags, and Leo blessed people with disabilities, children and babies passed forward by volunteers. Attendees included Brigitte Macron, the French president's wife, far-right leader Marine Le Pen, who is leading in the polls ahead of next year's election, Prime Minister Sébastien Lecornu, and Bernard Arnault, the billionaire chairman of the French luxury group LVMH. Thousands of people have marched for the climate across France over the weekend. From Bordeaux to Paris, organisers say 120,000 people took part in 260 demonstrations for the climate, for life, for peace and for social justice. More than 260 demonstrations were planned throughout the country, including in Paris, where protesters packed into a small section of the Place de la République. Because of the Pope's visit, the planned march became a static rally by late afternoon. And France forward Kylian Mbappe is leaving the squad after being forced off with a knee injury shortly after scoring the winner against Turkey in their Nations League clash on Friday. The captain received treatment immediately after scoring and briefly returned to the pitch, but went down again about a minute later and was unable to continue, forcing Zinedine Zidane into a 58th minute substitution in his first match in charge. WRP News, I'm Paul McNally.
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10: Sehr herzlich willkommen.
7: It's Monday, 21st of September, and the German Chancellor, Friedrich Merz, is holding a press conference. Only things aren't going quite to plan. A short-haired man in spectacles, probably a journalist, is ducking apologetically as he searches for a seat.
10: Haben Sie keinen Platz gefunden? Weil Sie verdecken vielen anderen den Blick. Wenn Sie so freundlich sind, könnten Sie sich irgendwo hinsetzen oder sonst auf die Seite stellen. Vielen Dank.
7: Haven't you found a place yet? The Chancellor asks loudly from the podium. You're blocking other people's view. Please sit down or else go to the side. This schoolmasterly moment has rapidly become a German meme. Another one, because Germany's notoriously irritable Chancellor, with his alleged resemblance to the Simpsons character Mr. Burns, is highly memeable. Indeed, the German version of the cringe sitcom The Office enjoyed an unexpected renaissance when Friedrich Merz entered the Chancellery, precisely because of the parallels audiences saw between the German version of Ricky Gervais's hapless office manager and their new national-level boss. Merz's approval ratings are currently at an all-time low. Bets are being taken on his chances of political survival, and newspapers, both at home and abroad, are speculating on his potential political successors. That Monday press conference? It was called after two more stinging regional defeats for Merz's once mighty CDU party. In Mecklenburg-Western Pomerania, the AfD won, and Merz's conservatives failed to make the state parliament for the first time in Germany's post-war history. In Berlin, the socialist left party, Die Linke, won the day, a fact that many in Friedrich Merz's party and indeed the wider political commentariat seem to see as a greater threat even than the AfD's successes. And still, Friedrich Merz remains in power. Here's our political correspondent, Thomas Sparrow, with a postcard from Berlin.
11: German Chancellor Friedrich Merz should have been in New York this week for the United Nations General Assembly. But instead, he's been in Berlin, fighting for political survival. Only days before two key regional elections last Sunday, he quietly cancelled the planned trip to New York. Officially, his team said his presence was needed in the capital. But the message was hard to miss. The Chancellor was clearing his diary for bad news, and that bad news arrived quickly on Sunday. Minutes after the first results flashed across television screens, Merz was already in front of the cameras. Not something German chancellors typically do on election night. Merz acknowledged what most in Berlin had expected, a bruising night for his party, or, in his own words, a disaster. It was bad enough in the Berlin state election. The CDU slipped to second place behind the far-left Die Linke, putting its hold on the mayor's office in the capital in serious doubt. In Mecklenburg-Western Pomerania, the blow was even harder. There, the CDU failed to win enough votes to enter the state parliament, the first time in post-war Germany that it had been shut out of a regional legislature. The Chancellor, however, seemed determined to get ahead of his critics. He insisted he would remain in office and press ahead with his agenda. The reason that those reassurances were necessary is that these elections were about much more than regional politics. Together with the far-right AfD's victory in Saxony-Anhalt earlier this month, they have become a test of Friedrich Merz himself, and voters delivered a harsh verdict. One particularly damaging statistic captures this. In Mecklenburg-Western Pomerania, only 1% of voters saw Merz as an asset to his party's campaign. And among CDU supporters themselves, 70% said he damaged the party's prospects. The Chancellor is deeply unpopular, and not only in Eastern Germany. His critics argue he has been unable to connect with voters. They say his communication has been erratic, and they also point to one of his central pledges, to halve support for the AfD. Instead, the far right has emerged stronger than ever. Last Sunday's victory in Mecklenburg-Western Pomerania only reinforced that impression. AfD co-leader Alice Weidel said Merz's days as head of government are numbered, adding he will be leaving office pretty soon. The Chancellor sees it differently, asking for patience as he presses ahead with what he maintains are much-needed structural reforms. His government has promised tax cuts for poorer families, changes to the pension system, and a stronger economy. But some of these reforms remain deeply controversial, from plans that could see people work longer to changes that unions say could make jobs less secure. Merz has acknowledged that his party is struggling to answer voters' concerns. But acknowledging the problem is one thing, solving it is another. So as the pressure grows, so do the questions. And the debate is increasingly focused on the Chancellor's future. It's no longer about whether he has been weakened. It's about whether he can escape the political gravity that is pulling him down. Thomas Sparrow, Inside Europe, Berlin.
7: DW's Berlin Briefing has more political analysis from the capital. You will find them wherever you get your Inside Europe podcast. For now, though, how about a change of scene? Don't get too relaxed, though. We're not so much heading seaside as quayside. We're about to pay a visit to Istanbul's docks, where, despite all the bustle, all is not well. Russia's war in Ukraine is hitting Black Sea grain transports hard, both financially and, increasingly, physically. As warnings of soaring global food prices grow, Ankara is stepping up its diplomatic efforts to protect ships, cargo, and sailors alike. Our Istanbul correspondent, Dorian Jones, visited a local shipyard to speak to those at the sharp end of Russia's maritime hunger games.
12: At an Istanbul shipyard, a new, growing and grim business is taking shape, repairing cargo ships attacked by Russian and Ukrainian forces. A coastal grain carrier is under repair after being hit by a drone. The ship's bridge and crew quarters are gutted, with black scorch marks from the fire still clearly visible. Supervising the repairs is assistant manager Omer Butun. He says it's just the latest of more than a dozen ships struck in the Black Sea in recent months.
13: You know, the ship crew, The accommodation part of the vessel was hit by the drones because they want to hit the captain or the crew. No transportation means no earnings for the country. This is a big repair works, and it's difficult for ship owners to repair the vessel or maybe scrap the vessel. It depends on the situation.
12: Butun says preparations are already underway to receive another damaged ship. Across the quay, a cargo vessel is nearly ready to depart, as Captain Anar oversees the final checks. Though his ship regularly sails in the Black Sea, he admits he's afraid to return.
11: With the news of ships getting hit, it's just too dangerous for sailors these days. Of course we're scared. Who would risk their own life? Who knowingly puts themselves in danger like that?
12: And Captain Anar has good reason to be afraid. Last month, Turkish sailor Savaş Çakar was buried. He was a ship mechanic who died after his cargo ship, Reyhan, was attacked by a drone near a Russian Black Sea port. Çakar's brother, Abaş, is angry that sailors simply doing their jobs have become targets in the war.
14: My brother's boat departed from Russia's Taman port to bring coal to Trabzon and was subjected to a drone attack by Ukraine. Many of the crew on board were injured, and my older brother tragically lost his life. These attacks on purely commercial shipping are war crimes. We are grieving a lot over our loss.
12: Recent months have seen Ukraine and Russia intensify their attacks on cargo ships and port facilities, each seeking to disrupt the other's vital grain exports. The Turkish Chamber of Shipping says 163 vessels have been targeted this year, with around 100 ships sheltering in Black Sea ports. For Turkish ship owner Ziya Uzel, these are dark days. With the violence escalating, he says business has ground to a halt.
15: Now the cost of such kind of war insurances comes between 7-8 up to 10% of the total value of the vessel, which is impossible to cover from any side. We have 8 vessels in our fleet, and now all of them approximately already 52nd day laid up position. We are not working. So what does it mean? We have running costs for each day for each vessel. Minimum, the cost of each vessel is around $60,000 to $65,000 per month.
12: Ukrainian drones continue to strike Russian shipping, with industry figures claiming dozens of vessels have been hit. Russia, meanwhile, has continued its missile attacks on Ukrainian ports and ships. This escalation comes as countries race to export their grain harvests. Together, Russia and Ukraine account for a significant share of global wheat exports. International grain broker Can Apbaşoğlu says grain prices have surged, rising by as much as 30%, even as both sides scramble to find new routes for their exports.
16: The Black Sea seems still closed, almost. Russia will do their best to export as much as they can, both from Russian-Baltic ports and EU-Baltic ports, like from Latvia, Lithuania, they're also exporting. Ukraine will also export as much as they can from Romania as well, and through the Danube ports. But the export pace will be definitely lower, so it will definitely stay bullish for the markets. Prices are going to definitely stay like this, or can have a further increase. Talk about the whole chain, eventually it means more expensive wheat, more expensive flour, and more expensive bread. So if we think about the big picture, it can mean inflation in the end. This is where governments and countries can be afraid of.
12: Turkish Foreign Minister Hakan Fidan earlier this month announced that Turkey had prepared a plan to ensure the safe passage of grain shipments and was in contact with both sides. Kyiv last month proposed a ceasefire for commercial ships, but Moscow rejected the offer. In 2022, Turkey and the United Nations successfully brokered a deal between Russia and Ukraine that restored safe passage for cargo ships and helped to avert a global grain shortage. Russia later withdrew from the agreement in 2023. But retired Turkish ambassador Mithat Rende, a maritime expert, warns any new deal will be far more challenging.
17: Turkey successfully mediated this deal, and it was acknowledged and appreciated by the international community. Today, the situation is quite different. It's more serious. I don't think that they are prepared to engage with Turkey for the time being. I hope both sides should take the necessary steps simultaneously.
12: Russian grain silos on the Black Sea are nearing capacity, with one local governor declaring a state of emergency. Ukraine is also expected to run into storage problems soon. And with new harvests approaching, shipowner Zia Uzel warns the threat to global food supplies is only growing.
15: Middle of June, the wheat season is starting. And with the end of September, the corn, soya and the others are starting, you know. So that means this is the time somehow to solve the problem, somehow to get an agreement, because these grains are not needed only for the North African side. Even Middle East and Far East are getting their grains from this area. So we have to find out a solution.
12: As attacks on cargo ships continue, neither Ukraine nor Russia show any sign of backing down in their economic battle. But with some of the world's poorest countries among those most dependent on Black Sea grain, the price of that conflict may ultimately be paid by those who can least afford it. Doreen Jones, DW, Istanbul.
7: From grain to glitter, the stakes are much lower after the break. Stay with us to find out why British Eurovision entries are, well, meh. That's here on Inside Europe.
18: Ukraine is entering its fifth year of war. But many soldiers in Ukraine aren't Ukrainian. Nearly half of the foreign soldiers are from Latin America. I wanted to know who they are and why they are here. This is Call Sign Condor from LA Times Studios, DW and Futuro Studios, wherever you get your podcasts.
7: I will be honest with you, I needed a light and fluffy story this week. So when I read that the UK has decided to call a parliamentary select committee hearing into Britain's fairly consistent poor performance in the Eurovision Song Contest, I pounced on it. I immediately contacted our unofficial Eurovision correspondent, Daniel Rosny, who wrote back, "They don't need an inquiry, they just need to hear from me. I'll tell them what's wrong." Still, responsible journalist that he is, Daniel gathered his own expert witnesses and made a valiant attempt at feigning neutrality. Over to him.
19: First of all, for those who don't know about Eurovision, where have you been? It's the world's largest live music event that's been going for more than 70 years. It has a very dedicated fan base.
20: It's a big celebration, and I think behind it, it represents how music combines everybody together.
21: All the people from all the countries with the flags and cheering for their country.
20: So everybody's very celebration all the time.
19: And it's still watched by more than 100 million annually. Household names have competed in the past. ABBA for Sweden, Celine Dion for Switzerland, and Julio Iglesias for Spain. Technically, though, it's neither individual acts nor their nation states that take part. It's their public broadcasters. So while Bulgaria's flag was being waved when singer Dara won this year...
20: It's unbelievable. It's the first win for Bulgaria in Eurovision Song Contest.
19: It was actually Bulgarian National Television, or BNT, which scooped the prize. The broadcaster is the competitor, and it chooses the singer and the song to represent it, and it's exactly that arrangement, who the broadcaster picks and how, that this UK inquiry is about to pick apart. In recent years, acts flying the Union flag haven't been doing that well.
22: I think the UK can learn from other countries. I was initially sceptical about the
8: involvement of MPs, but actually I do think it is important. It's public money and we need to know whether that's being used appropriately. In terms of why the UK has done badly, I think we haven't been good enough. Just simply, we have not been good enough.
19: Dr. Paul Jordan is a Eurovision expert known as Dr. Eurovision after writing his PhD on the competition.
8: This is a massive event and it's a missed opportunity every year to really put British music out there, to really put forward some of our best talent. We've got an amazing pool of talent, and yet when it comes to Eurovision, it's not really being shown.
19: The UK came second to Ukraine in 2022. The 2023 representative, though, came second to last, with Germany coming bottom. And in 2024, 2025 and 2026, all three acts scored the dreaded 0 points when it came to the public vote.
1: Now, United Kingdom, you have received 0 points.
8: We've got an inflated sense of ego in the UK. I think we are quite arrogant when it comes to the song contest. We shouldn't just expect to do well for simply turning up.
19: In the song contest's 70-year history, the UK has done very well, winning Eurovision 5 times. Only Ireland and Sweden have managed more wins, each with 7. But at the next event in 2027, it'll be 30 years since the UK, or the BBC, last triumphed.
2: Are we as a country maximising what could be some great potentials for our economy and for showcasing some of the tremendous artists and talents that we have in this country?
19: A cross-party group of influential MPs are now going to scrutinise what it calls a dismal record, saying they want to get to the bottom of who chooses our entrant, on what basis, as well as looking at if the low rankings are the result of bad song choice, weak performance, or something else. Stuart Andrew is a Conservative MP, and he had the title of Eurovision Minister when the competition was last held in the UK on behalf of Ukraine in 2023.
2: The Eurovision Song Contest, although some people may mock it, you know, has a huge audience and a massive global following. And there is real opportunity for us to showcase great British talent, music, and the economy that we have in the UK.
19: There are critics who say that the UK voted to leave the European Union and Europe is therefore punishing the UK through Eurovision.
2: Well, the only thing I'd say to it, I think it's more to do with you put on a very good song and you will get the votes.
19: Figures from the BBC, as well as music industry experts, are expected to be called to give evidence.
22: Does anyone know what they want to know? Because it's not like this big, they're making it out to be like this big secret thing. And there's not a big secret thing. The BBC picks their artists in a very similar way and their songs in a very similar way to many, many other countries.
19: Julia Agard is a Danish songwriter who penned both the UK entries in 2025 and 2026. Both of those recent songs, though, failed to get any public points. She's also had songs for San Marino, Luxembourg, Austria, and Malta.
22: They have not done so well. Yeah. But I wrote them and I'm proud of that. Every Brit that I meet, they always think they have the answer. Everyone seems to feel that the rest of the Europeans, they don't like us because of Brexit. I don't agree. I think winning the Eurovision is extremely hard and you can't enter that competition with the expectation that you're going to win.
19: With Canada joining the Eurovision party next year, yes, really, Europe's largest party is getting noisier. And while each year the event creates a political storm, this time it seems politicians seem to be RSVPing a lot earlier. For DW, this is the United Kingdom calling, and I'm Daniel Rosny.
7: Canadian listeners, a quick question for you. Which are you most excited about? Joining Eurovision or being offered associate membership of the EU?
23: So I would like to work with you
0: on opening the door for Canada to being the first associate member of the European Union.
7: Eurovision or associate membership, which is the greatest honour? I am genuinely curious. So much so that if you go over to our Spotify poll of the week, you will get your chance to weigh in on the debate. Alternatively, you can drop me a line at insideeurope@dw.com and share your reasoning. We'll be back after a quick break. 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That's Inside Europe with me, Kate Laycock.
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0: first and worst. Impacts are arriving sooner, hitting harder, and spreading further than many anticipated. Now we face a near certain breach of the 1.5 degree limit, with a supersized El Niño speeding straight for humanity. The dangers are real.
1: UN Secretary General Antonio Guterres there addressing the UN General Assembly in New York at the end of a week, which saw the El Niño currently heating the planet burst through the highest temperature range ever recorded for the phenomenon. 450,000 people are projected to die from El Niño's additional heat by February, promising what one climate expert described as a postcard from our future. At a private meeting on the edges of the UN General Assembly, Britain's Foreign Minister, Ed Miliband, was sharing the findings of a climate report by UK spy chiefs, warning that the El Niño will intensify climate shocks that compound and cascade across borders, threatening food and water security, displacing communities, putting pressure on markets and scarring economies. Climate breakdown is one of those things that is so terrifying in its implications and so massive in its scale that it's often really hard to look at, let alone process and talk about. I've always thought of myself as the kind of person that would rather look under the bed and see the monster, but I will admit, on this topic, I really struggle. Maybe that's why I'm always so incredibly grateful for those who spend their time thinking about climate communication and the different ways in which we might be empowered to first think and then act. For me personally, it's often artistic interventions that pack the biggest punch, which is why I was so curious to hear about the Climate Clock Art Trail in Oulu. Climate Clock is one of the northern Finnish city's flagship projects for its year as joint European Capital of Culture. 7 large-scale artworks by internationally acclaimed artists are set in natural landscapes, combining creative expression with environmental science to provide visceral emotional experiences. So, can culture inspire action? Ben Batka has been to Oulu to find out.
2: I'm standing in front of a tower-like wooden clock. Its mechanical gears control 6 screens, which surround the clock at the top and show video moments in the cycles of hours, minutes, and seconds. The hour hand shows 1-hour films about threatened local species and habitats. The minute hand highlights 60 precious everyday moments. And the second hand provides fleeting moments filmed by locals in Oulu, northern Finland.
3: Sitä pesää paikkaa, missä ne viime vuonna onnistuneesti pesivät.
4: 42.
2: The most valuable clock in the world is the work of German-Finnish artist duo Oliva and Tellervo Kallinen, who remind us of Arctic warming, which is occurring nearly 4 times faster than the global average.
5: The whole climate clock wants to be some kind of a wake-up call. People only understand to value things when they are losing it. So let's say this clock is celebrating what we still have, but there is, let's say, dark shadow over it, because once you lose a species, or once you lose the snow and the ice, you just cannot get it back with any money in the world, like really.
2: A total of 7 artworks make up Climate Clock, a permanent art trail spread across the Oulu region. The artists dare us to reconsider our fast-paced lifestyle and tune in to nature's own clock.
6: That the climate clock is ticking, the snow is melting, and we are learning anew what our forebears knew. The time is not ours to command, that nature keeps its own time.
2: That's Climate Clock curator Alice Sharp in her opening remarks in June.
7: The time that we are now under is the digital time, and we look at our mobile phones probably every few minutes, most of us, looking at ever more pressing engagements, deadlines, very fast moving. A lot of decisions have to be made very quickly these days, and actually we don't have that much time for just daydreaming.
2: She Sharp, who collaborates with the likes of

0: Margaret Atwood has been fusing art with environmental science to help people connect emotionally with climate change since 2009. She acknowledges that the direct impact of arts on people's attitudes and behavior is hard to measure. But that's not the point, she says.
1: It's about creating a long-term feeling in people that they can do something, that there are ways through the difficult navigation that we have with climate change. It's terribly overwhelming. There are people who are suffering mental health problems. The other thing about public art is it reaches everybody. It's not just preaching to the converted.
0: For Climate Clock, Sharp paired Finnish and international artists with climate researchers. One of these duos is Rana Begum, a London-based artist, and Alan Hubbard, a glaciologist from the University of Oulu. Begum's work, dubbed number 1574 Stone, is inspired by Oulu's subarctic light and intricate shapes of its frozen sea. It aims to raise awareness of the alarming rate at which the Baltic Sea's winter ice cover and Arctic glaciers are melting.
2: When you come out of the Oulu shopping centre, you are faced by these jagged, kind of silvery shapes. Look, the sun coming and hitting the work, so you can really see the metallic surface glistening.
3: Hi, we've both been noticing how you were looking at the stones. What was your first reaction?
4: Well, I was saying these are some mysterious monoliths that have appeared here.
2: Yeah, I collaborated with a scientist, Alan Hubbard. He was saying, actually, he feels like he has to hold a lot of that information back because he's scared.
0: I also asked glaciologist Hubbard about this dilemma.
4: I very understood a long time ago that I even though I was reluctant, that I need to be able to tell people the facts of what I'm seeing in Greenland. So I always invited artists and documentary filmmakers and writers and poets with me onto the ice sheet to get that message out there.

0: We're now at Kiviniemi, a fishing village outside Oulu and home to another climate clock artwork, a bell-shaped stone sculpture named Supercalo. The pink stone broadcasts a Finnish translation of Homer's Odyssey at a rate of one word per hour, a pace at which the whole epic will take 10 years to read, equivalent to the time it took Odysseus to return home. Supercalo aims for people to slow down, says Rasmus Nielsen, one of the artists behind the sculpture.
1: Within Scandinavia, the Finns are the ones who speak the slowest, but here we have almost like outfinned the Finns. You actually discover things when you slow down the pace and not participate in this cocaine capitalism that we are all sort of living in, that everything is always bigger and faster and more sort of hyper all the time.
0: Nielsen, whose high-profile past works include flooding a life-size replica of a McDonald's, is particularly concerned with sea level rise, which threatens flat regions like his native Denmark. After all, the Arctic could be ice-free by 2040. Amid this year's cascade of terrible news about ever-extreme weather events, pondering where sea levels will be in 10 years' time can be intimidating. So what gives Nielsen hope?
1: Humans fundamentally navigate the world through stories. And in the arts, we have the sort of obligation to tell good stories. And those stories eventually flows down the river, so to speak, and becomes part of politics and society and other things, but never in a kind of clear cause and effect sort of way. Politics, as the Americans would say, is downstream from culture.
0: At its core, Climate Clock is about the fragility of the natural world. In the words of curator Alice Sharp, our actions echo around us, reminding us individually and collectively that we should tread carefully through this world we call home. Like the butterfly effect, Sharp's hope is that Climate Clock's warnings and reminders will ripple through Oulu and eventually across the world, helping humans mitigate a self-inflicted crisis. Ben Bartke, 4DW, in Oulu, Northern Finland.
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2: Recently, DW's Living Planet podcast aired an episode titled The Imperfect Activist. In it, we meet Katie Hodgetts, a British woman who became heavily involved in the UK's climate movement. And that is where I'm going to let Living Planet's Kathleen Schuster pick up the story.
6: Katie learned how emissions we generate to power our societies, industries, homes, and cars are interwoven with humanity, power, and justice. But what really fired her imagination was realizing that some people were intentionally messing with the scientific narrative to protect destructive self-interest.
7: To understand that millions and millions of dollars have been pumped into sowing uncertainty was really when I thought, I don't have to be passive in this. I don't have to passively be aware of this and understand this. I actually have agency to counter this, to gather with others, to be part of civil society in response.
6: So she joined the UK Youth Climate Coalition, which is a nonprofit that was founded in 2008. She wanted to push back against efforts to obscure science for personal profit. Katie was 20 years old at that point, which compared to some youth activists made her a late starter. At first, things were going great. She was giving it her all and felt like she could change something. But it was a lot to take on and take in.
7: Imagine being in a utopia itself. In these protests, you feel like another world is possible. And then you go home to your single bed. It may be a house that feels alienating. And you think, okay, now what? It was so jarring.
6: For a while, Katie was on a high of activity and activism. She was so immersed that she struck out and co-founded another group in the southwestern English city where she was living, Bristol Youth Strike for Climate.
8: I am so happy to introduce Greta Thunberg!
6: This was in 2019. It was at the time of the Fridays for Future movement, which was inspired by activist Greta Thunberg, who famously skipped school to sit outside the Swedish parliament to protest what she saw as her government's inadequate response to climate change. Greta's lone act soon drew the world's attention and sparked wave after wave of youth-led demonstrations around the world.
8: Thank you so much, every single one of you, for being here.
6: Katie was overseeing Friday youth protests in Bristol, which she says quickly gained momentum. They went from crowds of 300 protesters in their early days to 30,000 when Greta came to join the march.
8: This is an emergency.
6: Footage from the time shows a vibrant Katie on stage introducing Greta to a sprawling crowd. She remembers that time of her life as one of full days and steep learning curves.
7: So it would be figuring out, first of all, safe crowd dynamics, because we had tens of thousands of people, overseeing an adult safeguarding group that would be there to offer support on the day. It'd be figuring out sound systems, figuring out the speaker order, writing a speech, delivering a speech, do comms, do poster drops, go around the city, put posters up. And of course, it wasn't just me. We had an amazing team of about 10 of us, but we were busy.
6: For a while, it was a good busy. It came with a sense of belonging, of having found her tribe, and moving with it to try and help shape a different, more hopeful future.
7: At a similar time, I remember being on the bus to the first Extinction Rebellion protest, and it felt like we were on this bus riding on the waves of history.
6: But besides the euphoria and the sense of possibility, like other activists, Katie had a deep understanding of the scale of the problem they were trying to draw attention to, and that came with its own challenges. Besides the campaigning and organizing, she also became what was called a well-being officer, meaning she was the one that the other activists could turn to for support when they were feeling stressed or anxious. And within the movement, there was plenty of uptake because burnout rates were very high. Young people would join up, give themselves to the cause entirely, and then crash and burn.
7: Burnout became such a well-talked about and well-lived experience for myself and for so many of my colleagues. And there are so many reasons for burnout. I really feel it's structural, systemic, and psychological. If we just talk about the psychological, it felt like the strive for perfectionism was part of many of our undoings because we could not keep up this perfection in imperfect systems and structures.
6: Renee Sewell works as an eco-psychologist and mental health counselor in Washington State.
9: For me, perfectionism has a kind of purgatory element, you know, like that you have to atone for mistakes that have been made.
6: And when it comes to environmental issues, those kinds of emotions can get pretty complicated. Enter what has been coined eco-perfectionism.
9: What a lot of literature is picking up on, an eco-perfectionism is rooted in kind of guilt and shame. And guilt is a combination of shame and fear. And we respond as a whole pretty poorly to those affects. We often panic or fall into self-deprecation or fall into blaming others.
7: Sometimes at protests, I would be so thirsty and I would deny myself water because I didn't want to buy a plastic water bottle.
6: Renee says it's actually pretty easy to veer too far into perfectionism to the point that it can become nihilistic.
9: Perfectionism is kind of paralyzing. And because it's driven by fear and shame, it doesn't leave us with our full availability of creative responses or resources or a feeling even of we can relax and be inspired. The problem with shame is that it's so strong, it's designed to evaporate every positive affect that we might have. Any kind of interest, excitement, joy, all of it disappears when we feel shame.
7: If someone was eating meat, there would be a vocal, "But aren't you vegan?" Because we cared so much and we wanted to kind of evangelize and share that message. So it was sometimes explicitly said, and a lot of the time it was implicit, and it became a form of self-discipline. I certainly noticed people wouldn't share photos of holiday if they'd flown there, and there was an air of apology. If someone said they were flying on holiday, it would come with, "I know, I'm terrible." So that consistent messaging of, "I am bad, I am the problem," became quite pervasive in the spaces that I moved in.
6: Those feelings of shame were exacerbated by geography. She and others in the group could see how fortunate they were to be living in Northern Europe, where the impacts of the climate crisis were still milder than countries feeling the impacts of a hotter world. But they were also aware of the industrial world's outsized contribution. At that time, research showed that the global north was responsible for more than 90% of the emissions heating the planet.
7: When you start to really understand and reconcile with that privilege and seeing the sheer catastrophe in other places of the world, it becomes really difficult to vouch for your own suffering. So what is one, me denying myself water at 1 March to avoid plastic when some people are experiencing flooding? That became a really difficult circle for me to square. My struggles essentially didn't exist anymore. And reconciling with your own privilege is so fundamental to global solidarity, but it can't come at the expense of your own health.
6: By the time she'd been in the movement for a couple of years, she was burning out and binging on sugar to keep going and feeling shame as a result.
7: I think about the image I had of the perfect activist, and she certainly wasn't binging on non-vegan food and that was full of plastic. And that shame then encouraged me towards binging.
6: Eunhee Lee is a social psychologist at the University of Nottingham in Malaysia. She says it's important for people who want to take environmental action to think about sustainability beyond the context of the climate crisis.
10: A big strand of research does show that being in climate movement and taking climate action can have a positive effect on mental well-being. It's not just about climate change, it's about me being sustainable. Can I sustainably do it?
6: She also highlights another side to environmental perfectionism. People who maybe want to do something to contribute to climate action, but who hold back for fear they won't be able to do enough and therefore end up doing nothing at all.
10: It comes as a form of anxiety that they're not doing this perfect. If you feel anxiety coming from these kind of things, it will kind of freeze you from doing anything.
6: She argues that doing something small is better than being intimidated into doing nothing, not just because of the positive impact of taking a small action, but because being passive can have far-reaching negative consequences.
10: When the stress builds up, it could lead to avoidance.
6: And avoidance comes with its own set of consequences. Eunhee says those who resist making even small changes to their lives might be looking for ways to justify their actions so they feel comfortable enough to continue.
10: And the problem is, if you start feeling that way, that, okay, my level of climate action, which is actually climate inaction almost in this case, is okay, good enough, you might expose yourself to information that's kind of in line with what you want to believe. And that's when I think a lot of people might be also prone to skeptic messages. So if you selectively choose your information that you consume in line with what you want to believe and how you're justifying, then of course your climate concern will lower too.
6: According to recent findings from the Pew Research Center, a nonpartisan think tank based in Washington, D.C., only 48% of people in the U.S. believe human activity is responsible for heating the planet, which doesn't differ much from findings over the past decade. At the same time, more than two-thirds say extreme weather is now more frequent and severe than in the past.
11: Tonight, families across the Texas Hill Country cleaning up after that catastrophic flooding swept through the region.
12: And the death toll from storms across Asia that began last week have now risen above 1,000. That number's expected to grow.
13: And authorities in Thailand say that severe flooding has killed more than 80 people and displaced thousands in the south of the country.
14: 2 weeks after the devastating floods in western Germany, more than 70 people are still missing. The official death toll stands at 181.
6: They're right. The past decade has been the warmest ever recorded, with an increase in flooding, storms, heat waves, and drought across the world. The top 10 most costly extreme weather events cost the world more than $120 billion, that's 104 billion euros, last year. Against that backdrop, messaging matters. But it's a balancing act between laying out the issue in ways that explain climate change without setting the bar for action so high that people switch off.
10: We know we need to adapt. And to adapt means you cannot always make things perfect. It's just about adaptation. You take what's better than what not, rather than trying to do the perfect thing. And that's when resilience comes in.
6: When Katie was experiencing her disordered eating, she says it wasn't immediately obvious that it was connected to climate campaigning. She just knew she was sick and needed some help to connect the dots.
7: And it was really this light bulb moment for me that this term climate anxiety, which was becoming more popular, was really talking about fear of the future. And I didn't see that captured in the lived experience of really anyone that was around me. Yes, of course, there was fear about the future, but there was rage about now. And there was stress about being the supposed generation to fix it.
6: She took 6 months off and began the process of exploring what was going on inside her.
7: Going through this process of my own recovery, I tried to uncover how even me as the well-being officer had ended up in this state of burnout, and tried to learn that burnout is not a personal failing. Rather, it's what happens when you put passionate people in unsustainable systems.
6: Looking back, she doesn't regret the experience. It taught her how to deal with stress and also became the beginning of something new, something she feels really does have the well-being of other young activists at heart. It's called the Resilience Project. It's a youth-led initiative that offers workshops, courses, and events for young people who are working to make a difference in the world. They explore things like emotions, cultures, community, and formative narratives, all as a way to tackle burnout, eco-anxiety, and what Katie says is a pervasive sense of hopelessness.
7: The essence of what we do is we train young people to go into their local areas, and they build something called resilience circles, which are temporary peer support communities that are challenging the way we do activism.
6: In programs that run over several weeks, they build self-awareness, imagination, and creativity in the hope that it will lead to a different kind of climate action as a result, whatever that action may be.
7: So we don't know what the action will be, and that's not our role, but the belief that any action that has been underscored by moving someone through a process where they feel valued and like they belong to a community, that's the action that we want to be bringing into the world.
6: The Resilience Project has been up and running for 6 years now and has operated in more than 50 countries, primarily across East Africa and in Europe. They've partnered with Stanford University and Imperial College in London, who've been researching the efficacy of their work. And perhaps surprisingly, during the first sessions, when participants are getting to know each other, they ban the word climate.
7: We encourage everyone not to talk at all about who they campaign for or what they do, because I found in spaces that can be how you take stock of someone or how you take measure of them. And we're not going to be building deep communities of trust if we're seeing each other as competition or weighing each other from the get-go.
6: She's also turned her time of being in the youth climate movement and her work with the Resilience Project into a book. Act, Rest, Reset, Repeat. Create Change Without Burning Out. Katie describes it as part memoir, part toolkit that she hopes will help young people to navigate the modern world without losing touch with what makes them feel alive.
7: From my own experiences of feeling so low and so rubbish, I feel that climate activism is compatible with joy and with friendship and becoming the best and brightest version of yourself.
6: Renee Sewell, the eco-psychologist we heard from earlier, agrees it's important to strike the right balance between caring for the planet and caring for oneself.
9: I think that we have to remember not to just always be a bummer, but also to be buoyant. It's not exactly easy to do, but I think that that's important practice.
7: You want to feel like you are winning and you keep winning. So when actions become smaller and more digestible, what happens is we win more. We feel more buoyant more. We feel part of something more. And that's what breeds hope. And it's hope that becomes the foundation of the movement.
2: Kathleen Schuster was presenting that Living Planet deep dive, which was written and produced by Tamsin Walker. You will find the full episode on the Living Planet podcast feed under the title The Imperfect Activist. There are, by the way, some other great episodes to discover, including interviews with climate giant Bill McKibben and novelist Arundhati Roy. Am I jealous? No, not much. This programme was produced by Thomas Sparrow and me, Kate Laycock, with studio manager assistance from Sarah Hoffman. Our sound engineer was Ziad Abu Sleiman, assisted by Velina Semenyuk. Our feedback address is, as ever, insideeurope@dw.com. Inside Europe comes to you from DW. In Bali.
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1: France's far-right National Rally Party and its allies emerged from Sunday's polls with a record 14 seats in the right-wing-dominated Senate, effectively quadrupling its number in the 348-seat chamber just months before a presidential election. RN presidential candidate Marine Le Pen hailed what she called a historic victory after the results were announced. Local elected officials vote for new senators for half the upper chamber every 3 years, each to serve a six-year term. The far-right party entered the Senate for the first time with two seats in 2014, when it was known as the National Front, and won three seats in 2023. Marine Le Pen is eyeing her best chance yet at power in elections next year, when President Emmanuel Macron steps down. Crowds stretched the length of the Avenue des Champs-Élysées in Paris on Saturday as Pope Leo urged Catholics to find happiness in faith, not material things, at the biggest event of his visit to France, an outdoor mass with an estimated 800,000 people. Chants echoed down the 2 kilometre tree-lined boulevard from Place de la Concorde to the Arc de Triomphe as people pressed against security barriers for a glimpse of Leo as he arrived in an open-top Popemobile. The vehicle paused frequently as people waved white and yellow Vatican flags, and Leo blessed people with disabilities, children and babies passed forward by volunteers. Attendees included Brigitte Macron, the French president's wife, far-right leader Marine Le Pen, who is leading in the polls ahead of next year's election, Prime Minister Sébastien Lecornu, and Bernard Arnault, the billionaire chairman of the French luxury group LVMH. Thousands of people have marched for the climate across France over the weekend. From Bordeaux to Paris, organisers say 120,000 people took part in 260 demonstrations for the climate, for life, for peace and for social justice. More than 260 demonstrations were planned throughout the country, including in Paris, where protesters packed into a small section of the Place de la République. Because of the Pope's visit, the planned march became a static rally by late afternoon. And France forward Kylian Mbappe is leaving the squad after being forced off with a knee injury shortly after scoring the winner against Turkey in their Nations League clash on Friday. The captain received treatment immediately after scoring and briefly returned to the pitch, but went down again about a minute later and was unable to continue, forcing Zinedine Zidane into a 58th minute substitution in his first match in charge. WRP News, I'm Paul McNally.
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2: 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She's single, her boyfriend has left her for a younger woman, and very important, she's learning to drive. Mirror Shoulder Signal is so much more than a novel about a midlife crisis. 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
4: Welcome to a new episode of Talking France. Among the words on everyone's lips in France this week is petrol. Well, and diesel. Yes, fuel prices have reached record high levels here. We'll get the latest on what the government is doing, where the shortages are, and whether the crisis could lead to social unrest and even the return of les Gilets jaunes. Remember them? They could be back. We'll also run you through the key numbers of the Pope's historic visit to Paris this weekend. But should he be allowed to say mass on the Champs-Élysées in secular France? We've got a great interview with a civil liberties expert to hear about the potential dangers posed by Marine Le Pen and her far-right party, and we'll look at whether competition on the rails in France will bring down the prices of train tickets, including on the Eurostar, and we'll explain how to use capital letters in French. It's not as obvious as you think. I'm Ben McPartland, and I'll be joined for this episode of Talking France by the team at The Local, Emma Pearson, Emma Albright, and politics expert John Litchfield, plus journalist Katie Wright in Brittany, and special guest, civil liberties expert Rim Sarah Aloan. Right, we've had a blast from the past this week. Calls are once again circulating in France for the yellow vests, les gilets jaunes, to take to the streets and roundabouts in protest against the rising cost of living. Remember, at its height, the movement was getting 300,000 people out onto the streets in 2018. There were protests at roundabouts, a fair amount of violence in Paris and other big cities, which forced President Emmanuel Macron to make some major concessions, notably scrapping the planned fuel tax. Now, Les Gilets jaunes all but disappeared in recent years, but now they're back. Are they, Emma Pearson? Are they back?
5: Well, maybe. Yes, there are calls circulating on social media for the Gilets jaunes to take to the streets again on October the 17th, which is a Saturday, their traditional day. But it's quite hard to say what that actually means. The thing that initially gave the movement, the Gilets jaunes movement, its power was that it wasn't linked to any kind of political party or activist group. It was mostly just ordinary people, many of whom never really got involved in politics or protest before, organising themselves via social media. And that was really what terrified the government and led to a lot of those concessions from Emmanuel Macron that you talked about. Because, you know, you get the usual suspects who are always going to protest about stuff, but it's when normally apolitical people are taking to the streets against your policy, that's when governments start to get a bit scared. But that thing that was their strength earlier on kind of later on became their weakness, because the Gilets jaunes, they never had any kind of formal leadership structure. You know, there's no party HQ, there's no official membership. It was literally just people organising on social media. So that made it very easy for outsiders to kind of co-opt their movement and just declare themselves as Gilets jaunes. So you really ended up having like two stages to the protests. So the first stage, like I said, it was a lot of ordinary people protesting, like first of all against this new fuel tax and then more generally about the government. It was very, it was quite rural based. It was small towns. It was, you know, people on their roundabouts in their small towns. And a lot of them kind of stopped joining the protest once the fuel tax was scrapped, which is what they were asking for, and those other concessions were made. But as the movement became more about having big demos in cities, you saw more political activists, many of them from the far left, joining in. And a lot of the violence we saw on the demos, it really came from them. It wasn't like some guy from Clermont-Ferrand who's worried about his fuel bills. It was people who are already involved in direct protest, sometimes violent protest. So the Gilets jaunes, like you said, like their sort of heyday was 2018. They continued into 2019. The movement itself, it actually sort of continued right into 2020 and 2021. So at that time, you still saw exactly the same calls on social media to mobilise on Saturdays. But the turnout by the end was really, really small. And it changed. And actually, by the end, they were even joining in with some of the Extinction Rebellion protests. And I mean, when you consider the whole thing started as a protest about an environmental tax, and by the end, they were joining in with environmental groups, that kind of showed you how far it travelled from what it originally was.
4: There's still about eight or nine lads who meet on a Saturday just down the road from our office here in their yellow vests, and they all go for lunch together. I actually heard them speaking. They have a megaphone, and I heard them speaking the other day, and the guy was shouting, some people call us conspiracy theorists for doubting the science, but we're actually ahead of the science. It was what he shouted.
5: Okay, great. Yeah. I mean, yes, they got involved in everything. They did get involved in like COVID conspiracy theories,
4: exactly,
5: and anti-vax movements. They sort of just, any movement that's kind of a bit weird and cranky, the remains of the yellow vest joined it, basically.
4: Yeah, exactly. So look, these new calls to action, are they from early stage Gilets jaunes, late stage Gilets jaunes, or is it something new?
5: Well, we don't really know. We probably won't know exactly who they are and crucially how many people they can mobilise until October 17th. One thing I did notice when I was sort of searching through their social media posts, I spotted a couple of very interesting spelling mistakes in the names of French towns, which kind of seemed to me to suggest somebody more used to writing in the Cyrillic alphabet than the Roman alphabet. Now, I'm not saying that all the Gilets jaunes are Russians, obviously, but we do know that Kremlin-linked social media accounts often get involved in kind of amplifying any kind of protests or discontent that might create trouble in France, and that leaderless nature of the Gilets jaunes, it does make this an especially easy movement for them to infiltrate.
4: Okay, so there is background to this. Why has it come around now? Why is there these renewed calls?
5: Well, the spark is fuel prices. Like I said, a key component of the original movement, which was very centred in rural France, it was centred in, you know, small towns, countryside, where a car is essential, and it was about fuel prices. Now we're back to a different problem with fuel prices. Fuel prices across Europe, they've been high ever since the American-Israeli attacks on Iran began back in February, leading to the closing of the Hormuz Strait. You know, we've had protests earlier this year about fuel prices. Fuel prices have spiked again in the last couple of weeks as the situation in the Middle East deteriorates, and drivers in France are now paying a lot at the pump. I actually spotted a filling station in Paris that was selling petrol for $2.69 a litre and diesel at $2.80. So, I mean, that is exceptionally high.
4: Yeah.
5: But the week beginning September 14th, the average petrol price in France was 2.11 a litre and diesel was 2.29 a litre. You remember over the summer when they got over 2 euro a litre, that was kind of seen as a watershed moment, but we're well over that now. I mean, people are paying a lot. It's beginning to cause real hardship, both for individuals and for businesses who are dependent on fuel. So the Gilets Jaunes, they're kind of tapping into what is obviously a very genuine concern. Most of their calls to action mention fuel prices as well as the more general cost of living. And they're not the only ones who are protesting. So last week we saw fishermen who staged a series of blockades at ports and oil depots over the last few days. They were kind of calling on the government for more financial aid.
4: Thanks, Emma. Let's bring in Katie right now, who joins us on the line from Brittany. Katie's been covering the latest on the fuel crisis in France. Katie, one issue you were looking at was shortages. How bad are they and where is worst hit in France?
6: Well, at the time of recording, they're still bad, with 14% of petrol stations, that's out of almost 10,000 across France, currently reporting completely being out of one category of fuel, so basically either petrol or diesel. But that figure was up at 16% earlier in the week. In terms of which areas are impacted most, well, we've got an article on the Locals website with a detailed map based on the government figures, and it shows you how badly each department is affected by using a kind of traffic light map, meaning the closer to red a department is coloured, the worse the shortages are. There are still departments marked in orange, including the Lot, Territoire de Belfort near the Swiss-German border, and central Paris. And it's still yellow across many other parts of the country, which means that between 10 and 25% of those areas, petrol stations are reporting shortages. But on that same map, there's now more light green, a bit of dark green, and even some blue. And those blue places are Corsica and Le Gard, where there are now less than 2% of stations reporting shortages. But it's still worth checking before heading out, especially if your nearest garage is run by Total.
4: Why Total or Total Energy, Katie? Have they got a particular problem?
6: Yes, they're experiencing more shortages than other fuel suppliers or the big supermarket chains which sell petrol, such as Intermarché, Super-U and Carrefour. As we've reported before, Total Energy put a price cap on fuel earlier in the year. Unleaded SP95 was capped at €1.99 per litre. And with fuel prices rising, that's obviously resulted in lots of people filling up at those stations, which has in turn resulted in shortages. In fact, according to data shared by Wool Media, the vast majority of supply difficulties with SP95 and E10 have been concentrated in Total Energy stations, with 33% of them out of fuel at one point. That was around the 17th of September.
4: Yeah, I noticed this driving through France in the summer. I'd stop at a Total service station and there'd be huge queues. And you'd have to wait ages to fill up. Stop further down the motorway at Shell, where it was far more expensive, and there'd be no one. What can people do in France to be aware of possible fuel shortages, Katie?
6: Well, there's the government map I mentioned with the colour-coded departments, which you can find at prixcarburant.gouv.fr. There you can check both your region and your department. But if you want something that's more specific to where you live and the type of fuel you use, because let's remember, even if a garage is reporting shortages, it doesn't necessarily mean they're out of whatever type of fuel you use, only one category, then you're better off looking at penuriecarburant.fr. And there's a whole article with links and step-by-step instructions on how to use that site at thelocal.fr. Look for the explainer on how to check for fuel shortages where you are in France.
4: Now, finally, what has the government been doing so far to ease the situation around the shortages and the high prices to prevent any kind of social unrest we've talked about earlier?
6: Well, last week, President Emmanuel Macron asked the government for its full mobilisation on supply and price control for fuel. French government spokesperson Maud Bourgeon has said, "I want to reassure people once again that the supply chains are not facing any abnormal difficulties compared to usual," which is basically her alluding to the fact that panic buying at Total garages due to increasing fuel prices kind of sparked a wider crisis. Prime Minister Sébastien Lecornu has already announced that the financial aid package is in place, mostly for businesses, but also for some people who are required to use a car a lot for work, will be extended. Macron has also written to the European Commission President Ursula von der Leyen, proposing measures such as relaxing fuel quality standards to boost refinery output and increasing the proportion of biodiesel blended into diesel fuel. And I'm sure there'll be more on that when Macron addresses the nation in a live interview on Thursday at 8 p.m. on TF1 and France 2.
4: Well, thanks, Katie. Now, just before we recorded this podcast, the French government announced a raft of measures worth €450 million. Some new, some are just extended, in order to ease the pain for those who rely heavily on their cars. Around 5.5 million people who use their vehicles frequently and rack up a huge number of kilometres can access financial aid that the government says will be the equivalent of cutting 40 cents off the cost of a litre of fuel. There was also help offered for businesses who rely on transport and €80 grants for nurses who drive more than 100 kilometres a day visiting patients. Minister of Economy and Finance Roland Lescure said, "We recognise that this is a very tough situation for our fellow citizens." But he said, "It is beyond our control," referring to the situation in the Middle East. Let's bring in John Litchfield now, who joins us on the line from Normandy. John, firstly, are the yellow vests making a comeback? Conditions feel quite similar as to what they were in 2018.
7: Well, you could say they were. I mean, I live in rural France, and I think I've said before on this podcast that the big totems that stand outside supermarkets with fuel prices are in some ways a better gauge of the mood of rural France than opinion polls. And I remember standing beside those totems with Gilets Jaunes, with yellow vests, in 2018, and they were something like €1.60 a litre for fuel, and they were furious about that. Now the same totems, and I pass them every day, smugly, because I now have an electric car, say €2.20, €2.30. So logically, yes, the Gilets Jaunes should be coming back. The difference, obviously, is that the protests last time were what they saw as government policy driving up fuel prices, because there was a new tax coming in, a green tax on petrol and diesel. This time, I think they realise, although they're still pretty angry, I think, most people who don't have to use their car in rural and suburban France, that it's not a government policy that's pushing this. It's something that's outside the government's control.
4: Mm. John, the fuel prices that you mentioned there are ridiculously high at the moment. There's no doubt about it. Do you think the measures from the French government can keep any kind of social unrest at bay over weeks, months ahead?
7: I think it really depends, Ben, how far these prices go. I mean, I saw the other day that Marine Tondelier, the Green leader, was suggesting that they could go as high as €3 a litre. Now, you know, if it reaches that, which is sort of double what it was at the time that the Gilets Jaunes were protesting, I think it's inevitable there are going to be social protests. France is a country, as I've often said, where politics goes to the street very quickly, and I think at that rate it will be. But it may well not be the Gilets Jaunes reborn, but sort of more sectional protests by farmers, by fishermen, you know, that kind of thing, which is already happening up to a point. The fishermen have been protesting, and farmers are threatening to protest. So yeah, I think there definitely would be social anger bursting onto the streets at that point.
4: Thank you, John, and we'll be back with you later in the podcast. Just a reminder, anyone who isn't a member and doesn't want to miss out on the best French politics analysis over the next 207 days can take advantage of a special introductory half-price offer to join the local France. Just find the link in the podcast notes or the podcast article on our website. Not only will you get the best politics analysis and loads of other essential articles for life in France, you'll also be supporting this Talking France podcast and helping us continue. Right, now we have a pretty important American visitor coming to France this weekend in what will be an historic trip. It is, of course, Pope Leo XIV. Emma, we will know when Leo arrives in France because church bells around the country will ring at the exact moment his plane lands, I believe. But just fill us in on this trip of his, will you?
8: So Pope Leo XIV will be coming to France from Friday, September 25th to Monday, September 28th, with stops in Paris, Saint-Denis, just outside of Paris, Lourdes in the southwest, and Metz in the northeast. This will actually be the first papal visit to Paris since 2008, and Interior Minister Laurent Nunez has described the security operation as an, quote, exceptional one. I mean, just in Paris, authorities are expecting around 1 million people to attend events over Friday and Saturday. So first, he'll spend a few days in Paris before heading off to Lourdes, the southwestern pilgrimage town, town, where he will visit the Grotto of Massabielle and then finish his tour in Metz, where he will give a speech on Europe.
4: Now, whilst he's in Paris, he'll also visit the Élysée Palace to meet the president and other French political groups and the headquarters of UNESCO. Let's run through some of the numbers I've picked out when reading reports of Leo's visit, Emma. 600,000. What's this figure refer to?
8: That's the number of people that are expected to attend the open-air mass on the Champs-Élysées on Saturday before the Pope leaves Paris. So the crowd will stretch from Place de la Concorde all the way up to the Champs-Élysées towards the Arc de Triomphe, with giant screens along the avenue, and the Pope will give the mass Place de la Concorde. Meanwhile, Friday's Stade de France event will be a youth prayer vigil for around 80,000 people aged around 17 to 35. The Pope will address the crowd and lead a time of prayer, with the evening combining music, celebration, and religious ceremonies.
4: Okay, got another figure for you. 14,000.
8: Yes, that's the number of police who will be on duty. So around 14,000 police officers, gendarmes and soldiers, together with 2,500 firefighters, will be deployed in Paris on Friday, followed by around 12,000 security personnel on Saturday. And then a further 1,000 members of the security forces will be deployed in Lourdes.
4: Okay, a much smaller number I've got for you, Emma, but a significant one for anyone in Paris this weekend. 12.
8: Yes, that's the number of metro stations that will be closed in Paris this weekend. So that includes stops on line 1, 9, and 13 around Concorde, Champs-Élysées, and also some will be closed near Notre-Dame, where he will be leading a prayer. A few roads will be blocked as well around where the Pope will have his events. So that's near the Champs-Élysées, Notre-Dame, and the Stade de France. We actually have a map on the Local France's website of what traffic disruption can be expected. And as many as 150,000 people are expected to gather to watch the Pope Mobile along its initial 2.5 kilometer route through the Rive Gauche area of central Paris when he arrives on Friday.
4: Okay, now France is staunchly secular, as we know. How come the Pope can celebrate Mass on the Champs-Élysées, and who's paying for it?
8: Well, France's laïcité does not ban religious ceremonies in public spaces. Under the 1905 law, freedom of religion includes the right to hold religious gatherings in public, provided they comply with public order and security rules. So this means the Pope's Mass can legally take place on the Champs-Élysées. As for who's paying for it, the city of Paris says it is not charging the church for use of the public space because the mass is free and non-commercial. However, this has been questioned by a public law specialist who argues in an article for French media 20 Minutes that the normal rule is to charge a fee for occupying public land and that exemptions must meet specific legal conditions. The city argues that it is applying the same rules as it would to any free non-commercial public event, rather than giving the Catholic Church a special subsidy.
4: Interesting stuff. Thanks, Emma. Will you be heading to try and catch a glimpse of the Pope this weekend?
8: No, but there's a vintage furniture sale in the 5th on Sunday.
4: And that's where you're going?
8: Yes.
4: Right, fair enough. Thanks, Emma. Right, we're going to continue our focus on the crucial French presidential election race now, because the first round is only 207 days away at the time of recording. Marine Le Pen is dominating the polls, and she's also occupying the minds of our readers and listeners because of what she might do if she wins power. This week, we spoke to Dr. Rim Sarah Alouane, a legal scholar and specialist in human rights and civil liberties, to find out more about what we can expect during the campaign and why Marine Le Pen doesn't actually need to win power for her far-right policies to gain ground. Rim Sarah Alouane, thanks so much for joining us on Talking France. Let's start with Le Pen's proposed hijab ban in public spaces that we've talked about on this podcast before. Now, it may not end up becoming a manifesto commitment, but do you think it could have an impact on politics in France?
9: This type of proposal, which is anti-Muslim hatred, anti-Muslim racism, as something of a canary in the coal mine. The problem arises when an entire population increasingly becomes politically constructed as a problem, a population that has to prove its loyalty, its compatibility with the Republic, accept restrictions that would be politically unimaginable if they concern another group. Okay. And at that point, we have to worry not only about Muslims, it's the test. We have to worry more broadly about the principles of freedom and of equality. And the more you normalize that kind of proposal, the more we need to keep in mind that it will impact everyone else, every single vulnerable person. once that becomes normal political language, it changes the political environment in which minority live, women, people of color, disabled people, LGBTQ+, etc. So yeah, I think the strategy is really to plant the seed and let everyone else get into that extremely dangerous conversation.
10: Okay. So do you think this kind of issue or, you know, matters of immigration, identity, laicity, are these issues going to dominate this election campaign?
9: Yes, I expect those topics to be a major themes of the campaigns because they are politically powerful and also because they allow to dilute very complex social problems to be transformed into questions of national identity. But I think we should pay attention to what comes behind those so-called debates. The Rassemblement National has for years, if not decades, been deeply critical of the institutional and legal constraints that can prevent a government from implementing its program on immigration, national preference, etc. That means what? Courts, judges, constitutional review, European law, European Convention on Human Rights, and more broadly, the legal architecture of fundamental rights. But when you read that proposal, you need to see the biggest picture. They're going after the rule of law.
10: So if these matters, you know, will kind of play a big role in the election campaign, do you see other parties kind of stepping on the turf of the RN, the Rassemblement National, who are leading in the polls? Do you see other parties kind of picking up some of their election promises or changing some of their election policies?
9: It's already happening. It has always happened. And I think, you know, we have to make the distinction between the electoral strength of the Rassemblement National and its ideological influence, because the second is arguably already greater than the first. When a far-right party leads the polls, mainstream parties face a strategic dilemma. They can try to confront the Rassemblement National, or more broadly, even Zemmour's party, Reconquête, right? The far-right in general, by offering an alternative political vision. They can try to neutralize it by adopting its language and some of its political slash policy like ideas and priorities. And in France, unfortunately, we have

0: Just prefer the original version. And at some point, you have to offer voters a different understanding of what the Republic is for.
1: So let's imagine there is a President Le Pen. She is leading the polls. She is the front runner. What changes would come about for the lives of foreign residents in France?
0: First of all, I would say that our constitution, this republic, cannot support a far-right government. It is not a constitution that has enough safeguards to protect us from such a presidency. A Rassemblement National government could seek major changes in immigration policy, including making access to resident permits more restrictive, tightening family reunification, making naturalization more difficult, strengthening deportation policies, prioritizing French nationals. So a very white supremacist agenda. And I said the word like on purpose. But it will also target every single vulnerable person, women. It is not a party that likes women's rights very much. We already are playing that game. Already, we have prepared the field for a far-right presidency. Those policies, we are already implementing them. In France, but also on the European level. So everything will be delivered to Marine Le Pen, if she becomes president, on a silver platter.
1: So just final question then, Rim Sarah, before you go. What's your election prediction? What will happen?
0: I would say that the Rassemblement National has to be taken extremely seriously. And I have been saying that probably at every single election. It is no longer credible to treat a Rassemblement National victory as some kind of political oopsie, political accident that could never really happen. The Rassemblement National has for a long time now, established itself at the heart of the political conversation, and its electoral strength is real. But I would also still be very cautious about predicting the final results. Let me tell you something, there is a real fatigue here. For years, French voters have repeatedly been told they have to vote for a particular candidate or party in order, again, to save the Republic. That might have worked in the past, but I don't think we should assume that it will work indefinitely. And mainstream parties, finally, I think, need to do more than tell people to save the Republic. They need to demonstrate, to prove, to show what the Republic is actually capable of delivering. Decent public services, social and economic security, equality, and a credible democratic project. So my prediction is cautious. We need to be cautious. The RN has a very serious chance of winning, but I do not think its victory is inevitable, because what will matter is not only the RN's capacity to mobilize its own electorate, but whether its opponents can overcome exhaustion, abstention, and political disenchantment.
1: Thanks, Rim Sarah Alouane, and we'll be hearing more from you, of course, over the next 200 or so days in the run-up to that French presidential election. Let's bring John back briefly here, because he's written a must-read column on the local France this week on whether foreigners in the country should be scared of a Le Pen presidency. Well, John, should we?
2: Well, you know, I argue that we should all be worried. You know that all people should be worried about what a Marine Le Pen presidency would bring, whether they live in France or outside France, whether they're foreign or not. But where the foreigners in France and the 6 million of us should be specifically worried, I think obviously the obvious threat seems to be her decision to not to create, but to revive and to emphasize her policy of the French first, les Français d'abord, which would mean a preference for jobs, preference for welfare, preference for social housing. All of it's illegal. She can't do what she says she's going to do without changing the constitution, basically, which would probably be very difficult or maybe impossible. So I suspect this policy is just a nonsense. It's not going to happen. But it does actually, I think, worry me because it suggests what the mood of a French president is going to be like. There is going to be a sort of anti-foreigner mood created by that kind of talk and by attempts to change the constitution in that direction or change legislation in that direction. And it may well be that many French employers, many French landlords, many

0: local authorities that take a Rassemblement National point of view will start imposing those kind of laws illegally, but with the connivance of a Le Pen government. So I think we'd be heading into a very unpleasant Trumpian mood if she's going to push this kind of policy.
1: Now, for anyone travelling by train in France, you've noticed that the French rail company SNCF has the main monopoly on the rails. And the tickets can be quite expensive. Well, unless you get up at 6 a.m. months in advance to book your train before anyone else. But could this change with the increasing number of competitors on the tracks? And is competition good for passengers? Is what we want to know. Firstly, Emma, what current competition is there out there on the rails in France?
2: Well, right now we have Trenitalia, Renfe, and arriving in 2028, the new private company Velvet. Some others like Le Train and Kevin Speed's Elisto trains are also trying to make their way onto the French rail market in the coming years. But Trenitalia is an Italian company which entered the market in 2021, so it operates its trains on routes including Paris-Lyon and Paris-Marseille. Spanish operator Renfe has also entered the French market, although its expansion has been more limited and complicated than initially expected. And they've had trouble establishing their own services between France and Spain. And for the newest contender, Velvet, well, they're planning to launch their services from Paris to Bordeaux, Nantes, Angers, and Rennes starting in 2028. The company plans to add around 10 million seats a year to these routes, arguing that existing services are already struggling with a shortage of capacity.
1: It sounds like it's hard to compete with the SNCF. Why is that, Emma?
2: Several different reasons. Access to railway tracks and train paths, access to stations, the ability to sell tickets effectively, and maintenance facilities all make it really hard. So let's take the maintenance issue, for example. Trenitalia sends its trains back to Italy for maintenance. And the only reason why Velvet is able to run its trains in 2028 is because they have access to their own maintenance center near Bordeaux. So they can't use the SNCF maintenance centers. And selling tickets is also another problem because there's not a lot of websites offering different options like there are for flights, for example. Another reason competition is so difficult, according to independent rail commentator John Wirth, is that French passengers are accustomed to only thinking of SNCF when they want to take a train. Mark Smith, a rail expert behind the train guide, The Man in Seat 61, also said that the company has, quote, simply been entrenched in French culture for so many years. Competitors, therefore, tend to pitch themselves as offering extra services to supply the demand rather than poaching passengers. Velvet's president, Rachel Picard, even said explicitly that the company's objective is not to take SNCF passengers, but to make the train market grow.
1: Okay, so the big question is, will competition result in cheaper train tickets for all of us?
2: Maybe, probably a little bit. It's not very clear. But John Wirth explained to me that more competition does not necessarily mean every passenger will benefit in the same way. So in other words, competition works well on the busiest routes where there is enough demand to support several operators, like Paris-Lyon, for example, which is run by both SNCF and Trenitalia. But this could also mean that certain lines like smaller towns may be forgotten. Meanwhile, Velvet said it was too early to talk about certain price reductions, so I guess we'll just have to see what happens in 2028. But they did say that, quote, as trains are full, passengers only see the highest prices. Making 10 million additional seats available on these routes will help to slow the rise in prices for all passengers. So maybe it won't be so much about cheaper tickets, but increasing choice. Mark Smith cautioned that passengers should not necessarily expect prices to keep falling indefinitely. He said, you could see an initial dip in prices when a competitor enters, before fares recover to a sustainable long-term level. And when it comes to the Eurostar, there are additional problems, including the fee that the tunnel operator Getlink charges to operators, which adds to the price of tickets.
1: Well, let's talk about the Eurostar then. What's the situation looking like for cross-channel trains in terms of competition?
2: The UK company Virgin Trains is actually the only one so far that has secured the right to access HS1, so the high-speed line that connects London with the Channel Tunnel. And if you're wondering if that will make train tickets from London to Paris or vice versa cheaper, the answer is maybe a bit cheaper, but not a drastic difference. And the reason why is because the economics of international rail are very different from those of domestic French trains. And that's due to the Channel Tunnel. The operator Getlink charges companies for using the tunnel and then uses that money to cover the costs of maintenance and security. In fact, John Worth explained to me that the cost to operators of the tunnel fee works out at around 17 euros per passenger. So that's basically why a ticket to London from Paris is so expensive.
1: What will Virgin then offer that's different to Eurostar?
2: So they're planning on launching an international service from London to Paris, Brussels, and Amsterdam starting in 2030. Marcus Reyers, a rail researcher, explained to me that Virgin wanted to create a, quote, distinct identity and will do more than just copy Eurostar. He was saying that Eurostar has this very business type of marketing and it's all about getting you from London to Paris or Paris to London in an effective manner. He was saying that with Virgin, this could mean different seating arrangements, more dedicated spaces for families or areas designed around particular passenger needs. But overall, experts believe competition could also bring more destinations for across-channel services. So lots to look forward to in the years to come regarding trains, I think.
1: Yeah, indeed. Okay, thanks, Emma. Right, on to our final segment. I think one of the difficulties English speakers can have when writing French is knowing when to use capital letters because the rules are different. Emma, explain it to us.
2: Well, first up, days and months. So unlike in English, French does not capitalize days of the week or months. So you would write lundi with a lowercase L for Monday, mardi with a lowercase M for Tuesday, etc. And then for months, it's the same, janvier with a lowercase J for January and so forth, etc. Then there are nationalities, which always confused me growing up. Because in English, we write a French person, an American, or a British tourist with the nationality capitalized. In French, however, nationalities are normally written in lowercase when they're being used as adjectives. So for example, une touriste américaine, an American tourist, or une personne française, a French person, both américaine and française in this example are lowercase. But of course, it's not that simple, and there is an important exception. When the nationality is being used as a noun to describe a person, it gets a capital letter. For example, en français, French person, les Américains, Americans, les Allemands, Germans. This means you would write all of these with capital letters because they're being used as nouns in this particular context.
1: Okay, I get that. That's useful. What about when we talk about languages, foreign languages?
2: Languages work differently too. English capitalizes the names of languages. So French, English, Spanish, German, whatever. French generally does not. So you write, il parle français et anglais, he speaks French and English, without capital letters. And the same goes for phrases describing a language. For example, un cours d'anglais, an English lesson, that would be lowercase as well.
1: Any more rules, Emma? Like how many are there?
2: Well, let's stop here because there are 28 rules to capital letters. But I'll give you one last one,
1: okay.
2: A useful one. Job titles and official functions. In French, these are generally written in lowercase. So, for example, le préfet, the prefect, le curé, the parish priest, and l'avocat, the lawyer, all with lowercase letters. There is, however, an important exception. Le président, the president. When président is used on its own to refer to the president of the country, it is capitalized. But when you use the full title, for example, le président de la République, it has a lowercase. République, on the other hand, has a capital letter, R. And other presidents, for example, le président du conseil régional, the president of a regional council, always stay lowercase.
1: Thank you, Emma. That's brilliant. And you've got a really useful article on the website under our French language section that listeners will find particularly useful. Thanks, Emma. Thanks, Emma. Thanks, Katie. Thanks, Rimsara. Thanks, John. Thanks to you all for tuning in. That brings us to the end of this week's episode of Talking France. We'll be back next week.
3: 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Now he's releasing Volume 2. Cardi will be here to tell you why it was time for a sequel and how his life as a kid was changed by a James Brown impersonator. That's coming up on Q from CBC.
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1: I feel like this book is about the future. 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

0: Hello, welcome to Turning Points on World Radio Paris. My name is Patricia Killeen and today I'm absolutely delighted to welcome Lieutenant Colonel Dan Harvey. Now Dan is from Cork City in Ireland and he retired from the Irish Defence Forces in 2017 after 40 years service. Now he was involved in important military operations both at home and abroad. And he is also a military historian and he has written 17 books to date. Now he did live in the Irish, in the Centre Culturel Irlandais when he penned 5 of those books. So a very strong connection with Paris. Now his latest book, Jadotville, Benchmark for Bravery, is a compelling book. And we'll discuss why he felt he really needed to pen this work. Now joining us today also, it's very exciting. We have 2 other men joining us and we have Leo Quinlan, who is son of Commandant Pat Quinlan, who was the commandeer at the siege of Jadotville in 1961. And we also have Marty O'Connor, who is the son of Jadotville veteran Corporal Tom O'Connor. Welcome, Leo. Welcome, Marty. Welcome, Dan. Welcome to Turning Points on World Radio Paris.
1: Thank you.
2: Thank you for having us. And it's a pleasure to be with you, Patricia.
0: It's an absolute pleasure. And listen, I'm going to start with Dan since he lived in Paris and he's penned his recent book. So Dan, you have had a distinguished 40 years military career, rising to Lieutenant Colonel. Why did you choose this career? And can you tell us about some of your most memorable events?
3: Lucky people, I got the career of my choosing. And in the late 1970s, 1980s, not everybody did. And I worked hard at getting it, but that was no guarantee because a cadetship in Ireland in the late 70s was a much sought after prize. I had joined the reserve and I was a team player. And that's what I was looking for, really. I was looking for a life with teamwork involved and from which would be camaraderie and yes, a bit of adventure as well. And I was very fortunate in that I got the opportunity and I certainly wasn't disappointed. The next 40 years was full of adventure. I often laugh when I was giving out about having too many jobs, and you can have many careers in the army. People would say, Dan, you're giving out again. Did you or did you not say one of the reasons why you wanted the army was the variety? Well, you've got it now. So that was the marvelous thing about it. And not only the variety in tasks and missions and experiences, but the variety in your comrades. This fallacy that we're all hewn from the same mold couldn't be more wrong. The type of character was diverse. Good, bad and indifferent, both subordinates and superiors. So it gave you a great insight into human nature.
0: That's a lovely insight, Dan. Thank you for that, because you mentioned the superiors and the subordinates, and that's not always a point that is brought to the fore. Now, what was the turning point in your life, Dan, that you started to write books? I mean, 17 books is a huge number. When did you pick up the pen?
3: Well, I was always an avid reader. Thanks to my parents, and they would bring us to the Cork City Library, and there was a children's section and an adult section, and of course we were always quicker collecting our books, and we would then join my mother particularly in the adult section. But I used to love walking through the adult section just to look at the covers, and I remember one day I came across books that had very large writing in them. And I brought one up to my mother and I asked them, I said, why is this like that? And she said, well, that's for people whose sight isn't great. And I thought, wasn't that an excellent idea that they're still able to enjoy reading? But so I was imbued with the love of reading from an early stage. So parallel that with my love of things military. And I read perhaps beyond my age in terms of military books. But a thing that always disappointed me, and that's the word I would use, was there was never mention of Irish the Battle of Waterloo and Arnhem on D-Day. And yet I knew they must be there. And I would really love to have read about that. So I decided in my retirement that I would write them into history, the history that they were not included in heretofore. And for instance, my first book that I wrote in the CCI was a book about the Irish at D-Day. And in my research, I discovered there were a lot of Irish in the paratroopers. So they were the first in. And it dawned on me that if the Irish were in the paratroopers on D-Day, surely they were there in Arnhem as well. And I discovered there was at least 400 of them. So we were not included in the history, and I wanted to write them back into the history. Also, the period that I was in the Defence Forces was a very busy one. We had the troubles at home, and we had a huge expansion of participation in overseas missions. So, and that's not the case beforehand, and it's not the case now. So we were privileged, if you like, to be exposed to that participation. However, we were so busy, a lot of it didn't get recorded. And I chose to write about that so that I would try to capture the first-hand experiences of people before they died. Because I was interviewing retired colonels who were lieutenants in the Congo about incidents that nobody had ever spoken to them or asked them about. And in some cases, I was received with tears because they had kept it in themselves for 5 or 6 decades. And this was a huge release to them. And it was a huge positive point to know that it was now committed to paper and would be there forevermore.
0: That's fantastic, Dan. And it's so important because actually I'm myself researching for 1916, and the men back then were fantastic at documenting. Everything is documented for us. So you've taken over that role of documenting more modern Irish military and Irish history. And that's something that is so valuable for researchers later on. Now, before we dive into your most recent book, Can you please tell us about the Siege of Jadotville? Because some of our listeners would not have heard about it. Can you give us a brief rundown what happened?
3: This was an episode that was, if you like, and we'll perhaps go into it later on, that was kept from us. So it was all the more special when it was discovered, if you like. But Congo and got their independence, and the province of Katanga was one of a number of provinces, but it was the mineral-rich area, and there were outside interests who wanted that the wealth would not become nationalized as it was threatened to be. So they managed to manipulate the situation and tried to secede Katanga from the rest of Congo. It would be a bit like Cork seceding from the rest of Ireland. So the UN decided that they were asked for help from the Congolese government, and Ireland was asked to contribute to that help. So for 4 years, we sent troops there. Now, early on, they were grappling with the situation in the Katanganese province. And part of that situation was they wanted to dominate an area called Jadotville. This was a small mining town, they were sent there, if you like, to protect the white population from the black population because they felt they might be under threat, which of course on the ground turned out to be the very opposite. The white population rejected the UN presence. Notwithstanding, the Irish were sent in, and so they went in to protect a population that not only didn't want protection, but was hostile to them. So there were a number of mercenaries paid for by these mining companies to try to back up the secession. So you had gendarmeries, local black people, in a force, the spine of which was international mercenaries. And so it was that these set up to attack the Irish to get them out of Jadaville. Now, the particular situation was such that they were there for a few days, and it became apparent to Conal Pat Quinlan that they weren't really wanted, that they weren't serving the purpose that they were sent there to do. And he began to sense, and this is the nuance that you need in a leader, that things aren't quite right here. So he asked that his mission would be redefined or that they would be withdrawn. And he was not getting any answers from his own headquarters. So he, again, being the man that he was, he decided that this could go wrong. And there was no best defense other than that which military do. They dug in, and literally dug trenches in the event that they might be needed. And it turned out a number of days later that they were needed. And the men cursed him while they were digging them because it was too hot and the ground was too hard and they didn't really understand why. But as it got nearer to the day when they were attacked, it's as if the sixth sense of Conlon Quinlan kicked in, because not only did he maintain the trenches that he had, he got them to dig them deeper and more of them. And when the surprise attack came, it was that which saved them. That attack Nice. Lasted for 5 days until they ran out of ammunition, water, food, and with no reinforcements, their situation was declining and they became increasingly desperate.
0: Okay, Dan. What a horrific situation they found them in. I'm going to go over to Leo. Now, it was your father, Pat Quinlan, who is the architect, as Dan says, of that defence. And digging those trenches before even a single shot was fired, he saved literally those 156 men's life. Now, when did you, growing up, Leo, realise that your father was not just a military officer, that he was actually a brilliant military strategist? And I think I'm right if I say that this was his first live, hands-on battle, right? So how did he have this intuition, sixth sense, and when did you realise that there was a very special part to your father?
4: Oh, a lot there to unpack. I joined the army a year later. Okay, so I was kind of aware of it from a military point of view. Not that, as Dan mentioned, too many people were talking about it. My father started telling me about it when, to his eyes, I had started to, let's say, make my own name in the army, for the want of a better word, when he thought that I deserved to hear it a little bit. And he told me a lot about the tactics he used and so on. Now, I was a captain at that time, by the time he was telling me, so maybe 10 years in the army or less, when he was telling me all these things. But then other people, some of the people that were with him, I served with them in the same barracks in Athlone. I commanded them. Some of them were on the same ranger course that I was on. And bit by bit, I started getting snippets. And then I realized exactly what it was like for my father. During the battle itself, we understood, because the word came, they were all dead, and the wives came to the house, and we understood the trauma of it from the word go. But as time went on, and as he got older, and after he retired from the army, he started then telling me lots of other bits. And then, as I got more knowledgeable of military affairs myself, then I realized exactly what they went through and how good he must have been. But I hasten to add that he always said that his officers, his NCOs, and the men with him, they were fantastic. So he's not taking all the credit for it. Without the men he
0: he's
4: had...
0: He's not taking all the credit, yeah. And at this point, I'd like to go over to Marty O'Connor. Marty, your father was one of those men. Your father, Corporal Tom O'Connor, he commandeered, commanded an armoured car. Now, he survived the battle, and like all the other 156 men, they were prisoners of war for 5 weeks post-siege of Jadotville. Now, what effect do you think the sheer mental and physical endurance required to hold the line when they were cut off from everyone, what effect did that have on your father and on the other men? And also being imprisoned for 5 weeks. What did your mother say when your father came home, Marty?
2: Well, see, I was a Jarrowville baby. I wasn't born. I was born a few years after. But I'd like to just put in there what you say, that Pat Quinn and Cumberland Pat Quinn had brought home the 156 men or whatever. But we've done the calculations, and Leo and I said it years ago, and including myself, there's actually 10,000 offspring that came back from all of them. And going with my dad, I only learned from my mom, as you know, Patricia, she said they sent the wrong man home, because my dad, my mom loved my dad, absolutely loved her. And I had the pleasure, before my mum decided to part, and when he came back damaged, and I used that word, which led to my mum attempted murder suicide 6 times on us children. And I have to put this in, is that I asked the question to my mum. I said, "Were you trying to kill us because we were bad?" And she said, "No, I couldn't leave you with him." But I put that down to, and I've said this on many podcasts, and it's in my book, is there was no duty of care to the men that came back home. And if you look at, like, as you know, Matt Quinn and all these young boys that came home, there's a couple of suicides in there, one in Australia with Matt Quinlan, and then you had John Manning, is in London, is there was suicide. And as we say about moral injury, there was no relationships, the relationship that my dad had with us was very, and your listeners don't need to know it, but was very, very violent. Torture, hunger, and the violence, and I use this word very lightly, was in the extreme, but and that's putting it politely, but is that I learned after, and believe it or not, I became very good friends with my dad later in life, because I believe the army, when they came back, they were thrown on a deep pump. They were told to be cowards, you're cowards, and whatever, which affected the families, which also gone on to the transgenerational, you know. So Patricia, that's my outtake on that.
0: Yeah, well, she you picked a great title for your book, "The Wrong Man Walked In Through the Door." Was that it?
2: Sent the wrong man home.
0: Sorry, they sent the wrong
2: man. I asked home. My mom, I said, "Why did you stay with him after he came back?" And she said, "Marty, they just sent the wrong man home. It wasn't a man that she loved after coming back from Jarrowville."
0: Yeah, it says it all, Marty.
2: He was 19 years of age, controlling an armored car. I mean, my God. And as I go with all of them, you look at them, I think about it, and you look at the younger ones. Some of them were, as Leo said, 16 years of age. Their moms were collecting the children's allowance. Can you imagine? I've got 6 children. Imagine them at 19 years of age and having to do that. Shocking.
0: It's just incredible. Now, I'll go back to you, Dan. Listening to Marty, was that one of the reasons that you felt like Jadotville, your book, benchmark for bravery? Were you trying to really get recognition? Now, I know some recognition has come a little bit, people would say, far too late, but was that one of the driving reasons for you to pen the book, Jadotville, Benchmark for Bravery?
3: Horror happened to me in 1995, 34 years after the battle. I was on a course in the Curra, and it was a career advancement course. And and there were 30 in the class, all officers, and we were tasked as many tasks, but one of the tasks was to prepare a presentation on the military topic of your choosing. And we gave them in class, and there was one amongst us whose father had been at Jadaville, and he spoke about Jadaville. And none of us had known anything about Jadaville. And it raised a question, my God. I mean, it was so rich, the story, and there was so much to learn from it. So there was huge appreciation, but not along with that appreciation, I felt an anger. I said, why have we not known this? Now, it took 10 years later, there were 3 books written on the battle. But no one has written about the battle they had to fight when they came home. And you can see from Marty that there were huge and dire family consequences involved. They were shunned when they came back because they had surrendered, the shame of surrender. But these weren't cowards. These were heroes. And it was time that people knew that. And so this book is about the battle for recognition when they came home.
0: What a fantastic book to pen. And just for our listeners, for a kind of serendipity, my father-in-law was actually one of the mercenaries at the siege of Jadaville. And I'll be chatting with Leo. I'm going to throw this question over to Leo. He will tell us how 24 hours after the siege, Pat Quinlan walked into a bar where the mercenaries were, and they got up and they gave him a standing ovation. Yes. Because those mercenaries were also mercenaries that became some of the world's greatest military strategists. Like my father-in-law, he had, he organized, I don't know how many coup d'etats. And his military mind, that he joined the Marines when he was 16. So he could recognize somebody else who had that military mind, and he recognized it in Pat Quinlan and in the and the bravery in the Irish soldiers. So I'd like to throw it over to you, Leo, to discuss this this funny reunion that brings us all together here.
4: Yeah, it's a funny one, all right. And just before I kick into that, Dan triggered off something about we didn't know anything about this in the Irish Army. He didn't know about Jadaville. But I know from officers from the German Army, the British Army, the United States Army, that since 1971, they were taught about Jadaville in their military colleges in West Point, in the German and British Army. That's just interesting. The one that you talk about, my father going into the, this is on a Sunday, he wanted to, there was a ceasefire, he wanted to check out the mood inside in Jadaville among the opposing army, and he and his and the parish and the priest, the chaplain and an interpreter went with them, and two black policemen that went in under the guise of buying some beer for the men. And when they were going through the white area, they were booed by people, but once they went through the native area and where all the army and the mercenaries were, they all stood to attention, bravo, vive le major Irlandais. And when he went into the pub, they stood up and saluted him. Yes, you're right. I found that very surreal, but it was and the fact that they would be like this, killing each other a few days before, one day before, and yet here they are. It's just two professional armies at that stage kind of respecting each other. So that's the way I look at it. Yeah. That's the way my father writes about it anyway.
0: Yeah, and the thing is, they got the respect from their enemies, the ones that were across the line from them, but they didn't get the respect from the Irish when they went home. It's quite, that was quite sad. But I'd like to throw back to Dan. Oh, sorry.
4: No, sorry. There's a sentence written by the U.S. Army War College that wrote an article about Jadaville, and it says we need to, modern UN operations needs to get its act together and get back to the qualities of leadership, training, empowerment, propensity to action, etc., as be portrayed by the Irish in the Battle of Jadaville. And then it ends up in saying that unfortunately the fiasco that was the Congo in 1961, if any publicity had been given to the Irish company in Jadebel, it would have tarnished the reputation of the Irish Army and the United Nations. Consequently, the Irish authorities hid this brilliant defensive action under the carpet for decades. And that's the reason why. The higher authorities made a lot of mistakes in the Congo, okay, and don't talk about it. And because they didn't talk about it, Jadebel was pushed aside and everybody got the wrong impression about Jadebel. That's it, basically.
0: It was a very important geopolitical area, and there were so many different interests, and the Irish were just kind of caught in the middle of it all in a way. So I want to go back to Dan. Now, are you happy at the level of recognition the men from Jadeville now have in Ireland, or is there more to be done?
3: And it took dedication from some of the men themselves, a Captain Donnelly particularly, and a Corporal John Gorman also. They chipped away at it, and eventually, with the arrival of a new Chief of Staff, Jim Sweenan, the momentum was initiated, and that momentum was maintained. So they did gain official recognition eventually in the form of a plaque in Custom Barracks at Lone. There was the first time ever in the Irish Army a unit citation was awarded to A Company. And then there was a special Jadeville medal struck, but it was struck, if you like, for service there. Unfortunately, the jigsaw that was Jadeville, there's one remaining piece left, and that is to award bravery medals to those who were nominated for their acts of bravery. There were some 34 people nominated for consideration for awards, and not one person alone for Jadeville has received a medal. So that part of the jigsaw is left to be complete.
0: Well, Dan, let's hope we see that part of the jigsaw completed. And I think your book, Jadeville Benchmark for Bravery, that's going to maybe help. It's going to be a step in the way of getting those 34 men recognised with a medal for bravery. I'd love to stay talking to the three of you all day, but I have to go now because we've run out of time on Turning Points and World Radio Paris. I want to thank you all, and I want to hand over to the three of you to say goodbye to my listeners. And Marty, I'll let you finish. I'll start with Dan, then Leo, then Marty, if you can just say goodbye. And Dan's book is available on Amazon. So look out for that very interesting book, Jadeville Benchmark for Bravery. And thank the three of you for your own bravery in all different ways in this subject. Thank you. Over to you to say goodbye.
3: I would just say to your audience that this was an episode which they can be extremely proud of. And I would ask them to educate themselves about it, because it definitely is a feel-good book.
0: Excellent. And to you, Leo, to say goodbye.
4: Patricia, listen, thank you very, very much for the last 35 minutes or something like this. I think this is going to be very well received everywhere, not just in Paris with your listeners, but everywhere that we push it as well. And thank you very, very much indeed.
0: Thank you, Leo. And over to you, my friend in Sydney, Marty.
2: In Melbourne.

0: 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Every week on our show, we apply the tools of journalism to stories that are so small and personal, journalists normally would not cover them.
1: It was my forged signature, and it was my boyfriend's handwriting.
0: Or we look at stories that are big. Refugees, school segregation in America, the split in the Republican Party.
2: Climbing out from the smoking ruin and say, anybody else alive around here?
0: And find surprising personal stories there, too. This American Life.

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1: France's far-right National Rally Party and its allies emerged from Sunday's polls with a record 14 seats in the right-wing-dominated Senate, effectively quadrupling its number in the 348-seat chamber just months before a presidential election. RN presidential candidate Marine Le Pen hailed what she called a historic victory after the results were announced. Local elected officials vote for new senators for half the upper chamber every 3 years, each to serve a six-year term. The far-right party entered the Senate for the first time with two seats in 2014, when it was known as the National Front, and won three seats in 2023. Marine Le Pen is eyeing her best chance yet at power in elections next year, when President Emmanuel Macron steps down. Crowds stretched the length of the Avenue des Champs-Élysées in Paris on Saturday as Pope Leo urged Catholics to find happiness in faith, not material things, at the biggest event of his visit to France, an outdoor mass with an estimated 800,000 people. Chants echoed down the 2 kilometre tree-lined boulevard from Place de la Concorde to the Arc de Triomphe as people pressed against security barriers for a glimpse of Leo as he arrived in an open-top Popemobile. The vehicle paused frequently as people waved white and yellow Vatican flags, and Leo blessed people with disabilities, children and babies passed forward by volunteers. Attendees included Brigitte Macron, the French president's wife, far-right leader Marine Le Pen, who is leading in the polls ahead of next year's election, Prime Minister Sébastien Lecornu, and Bernard Arnault, the billionaire chairman of the French luxury group LVMH. Thousands of people have marched for the climate across France over the weekend. From Bordeaux to Paris, organisers say 120,000 people took part in 260 demonstrations for the climate, for life, for peace and for social justice. More than 260 demonstrations were planned throughout the country, including in Paris, where protesters packed into a small section of the Place de la République. Because of the Pope's visit, the planned march became a static rally by late afternoon. And France forward Kylian Mbappe is leaving the squad after being forced off with a knee injury shortly after scoring the winner against Turkey in their Nations League clash on Friday. The captain received treatment immediately after scoring and briefly returned to the pitch, but went down again about a minute later and was unable to continue, forcing Zinedine Zidane into a 58th minute substitution in his first match in charge. WRP News, I'm Paul McNally.
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4: This is Join Us in France, episode 616, 616. Bonjour, I'm Annie Sargent, and Join Us in France is the podcast where we take a conversational journey through the beauty, culture, and flavors of France.
5: Bonjour, Elise.
6: Bonjour, Annie.
5: We have a topic today that's going to be a bit difficult because it's about two women who we want to honor because they are both in the Pantheon and they are heroes of the resistance. But of course, the things they went through were very, very difficult. And we didn't necessarily know all that much about them when we got started listening. I listened to a lot of the France Culture interviews with these women, and you listened to a variety of sources, I'm sure.
6: Right.
5: Our point in doing this episode is to let you know why these women are in the Pantheon and why it matters. But we're not historians that did, you know, deep research into this. It's always the caveat to this, you know. We're more tour guide than historian, okay?
6: Oh, right, but yes, and interested in the people. I think one of the things about doing this, it is, of course, it was something that you suggested, because these are two women that have been admitted to the Pantheon in the recent past, and there aren't that many women who have been admitted to the Pantheon. And so it's interesting to know why these people, how they got chosen, and in fact, what made their lives so special. And it is a fact that both of them led extremely fascinating, interesting lives. And this is not a spoiler, but it is, in a sense, it's to know that they survived World War II, which is extremely important because they were able to be witness and explain and write about what they had lived through and what they had seen. And of course, many, many people who were resistance did not survive World War II.
4: That's right. Yes. They came back to tell the tale.
6: They came back to tell the tale.
4: And they were very, very good in the way that they shared their experience.
6: Exactly. And also, interestingly, I was thinking about this. This is my shower moment. You know, every day I think about what I'm doing during the day. And I was thinking about the fact that we were doing the podcast and thinking how it transformed each of their lives and made everything they did afterward significant and connected to their actual experiences, being resistant and being sent away to a camp.
4: Right. So the two women are Geneviève de Gaulle Antonioze and Germaine Tillion. Are you going to do separate? I mean, they had very separate lives.
6: They had very separate lives. They had very separate lives that intersect, which is what makes them so fascinating, too, that they each separately and individually is a fascinating woman. And it turns out that they had lives that definitely did intersect both during the war and in a way afterwards as well. But maybe it's easier to just do one after the other, just as a way of trying to keep track of them, because this is not that easy. And even for us, especially for me, I didn't really know that much about them before we started doing the research on it. But it is absolutely fascinating to see.
4: Also. Absolutely. All right. So take it away, Elise.
6: So Geneviève de Gaulle Antonioze was actually the niece of Charles de Gaulle, our great hero, really, of World War II and, of course, president of France. She was the daughter of his oldest or older brother. I don't know if he had more than one. He had a sister as well.
4: It was four brothers and one sister.
6: There were four brothers, yeah. I think so. Xavier was the oldest, I think, you know. She was born in 1920, and she lived to be 81, died in 2002. And very interesting, both of these women came from really interesting families. She was born in the south of France because her father was actually a mining engineer, and his first post was in the south, in the region of the Department of the Gard, because that was where he had gotten his first work with a mine. And then, interestingly enough, and it did make a difference because of what happened to her later, the family was sent up to the area called the Saar, which in the 1930s was actually still considered to be part of France. This is confusing, but, you know, there's a whole section. I think many of you know that Alsace-Lorraine is the northeastern part of France. And for a long, long time, it was battered back and forth between Germany and France. And the Saar is a region that was extremely industrial and had a lot of mines. So they went up there. So that's basically where she lived until she was just a little past the age of 15. And interestingly, became pretty much bilingual because it was that kind of an area.
4: With German.
6: With German. Yeah, sorry. Of course, with German. Interestingly, then afterwards, the family moved to Rennes, which of course is in Brittany. And that's where she decided to, she started her studies, and she became very interested in, I think it was law. I think that was what she decided to study. I'm not even sure anymore.
4: I don't remember that.
6: I don't remember. But she entered, she was very precocious. She was very bright.
4: Yeah, the whole de Gaulle family were intellectuals.
6: They were intellectuals.
4: And so they really valued education very highly. Her father had done the Mines Polytechnique.
6: Right.
4: I mean, they all went to the most prestigious French learning institutions. So, and they read a lot and they were, you know, like not necessarily super wealthy, but super well educated, all of them.
6: And what's interesting to me too, is that both she, Geneviève, and then Germaine Tillion were both from families that were really practicing Catholic families, but were also very Republican in the sense of a little r, okay?
4: Yeah, yeah, yeah.
6: Very much involved in having a republic and adhering to the laws of the country. And she was fascinated by all of that. And something happened I find very interesting, that what I read was that when she was in her last year of living in the Saar area, her father, who was very upset about, was aware of what was happening with Nazism in Germany, actually gave her a copy of Mein Kampf to read.
5: Yep, yep.
6: And since she could read in German, she was very sensitive to and very aware very early on of the dangers of Nazism. It's interesting to me that someone that age would be so socially conscious, actually.
5: Right, because what happened is that, well, what she said in her interviews is that what shocked her the most was, what was the most horrible thing about the Nazi program is the dehumanizing of other people. So they would always other, you know, so the gypsies, the Jews, they were not like us. They are not real people. They cannot be considered as humans, really. And you have to dehumanize them. The whole program was to turn them into almost animals. And she noticed that very, very early on. And probably it has also something to do with the fact that she lost her mother at a very young age. So her mother died in childbirth when she was 4.5.
6: When she was 4.5.
5: Right. And so that was the big trauma of her youth. And her father...
6: He remarried.
5: He remarried, but not immediately, I assume.
6: Right. He remarried 5 years later, actually.
5: Right. And it was a really hard time for her. And she always had a lot of empathy for the suffering of others. She really spent a lot of time seeing that, and in these mining communities, you would see a lot of suffering. Like there were accidents, there were difficult living situations. And so she always had a lot of empathy and could not think of people as not being human. Like
6: right.
5: The dehumanizing she could not take. So I wouldn't say that she was like strictly, you know, egalitarian, we're all the same, blah, blah, blah. No, because, I mean, she was from a higher class herself, but it was not a higher class that... Qui méprisait les autres. How would you say that? Mépriser. How do you say that in English? Pour le mépris.
6: Mépris is contempt.
5: Yeah, yeah. Like blaming all the problems right. in the world on a whole caste of society that really, that's not they're doing. And so the whole plan of the Nazis was to blame everything on specific groups. All the problems in the world had to do with the Jews or with the gypsies or with the handicapped or
6: right.
5: people like that. And
6: or the foreigners. Right.
5: Yeah, yeah. That was something that she could not, you know. J'étais révoltée. She said she was revolted. How would you say that?
6: She was really upset. She found it all pretty abhorrent. You know,
5: abhorrent. Yeah.
6: She also, I mean, you have to be a certain mindset to be that aware at that age, and made two or three other trips into what became eventually, of course, the Saar turned out to be, they voted to go become part of Germany again, which is why they, one of the reasons that they actually left.
5: And she was not surprised by that at all.
6: And she was not surprised by that, no.
5: She says in her interviews that, yeah, she knew that the Saar wanted to be with the Germans.
6: Right.
5: And she was appalled at the enthusiasm that she could see in some people in adopting the mentality of Nazism. You know, she said immediately people were completely supportive of this new program of objectification of others. And it's human nature. There are always some people who are going to find it best to not be open-minded.
6: And so, in 1940, with the capitulation of France, she was already a university student, and she decided that she was immediately going to join whatever resistant groups. And it's interesting because having done an enormous amount of research about resistant groups here in the Toulouse area, this is something that I really know a lot about, specifically around here. It is a fact that 17, 18, 19-year-olds were the first resistance. And it was this age group that did things that you would think are relatively innocuous. They would make leaflets that they would throw out onto the streets. They would rip off posters that were put up on the walls. These are not violent acts. These are simply acts of protesting against what they see around them. And yet, of course, many of these people were sent away to prison, and some of them were even killed for doing something like that. And she was well aware of that, and yet at the same time had the courage to actually join a student-resistant group immediately. She took a nom de guerre.
5: Oh, I missed that.
6: Yes. She decided, I don't know why, to call herself Germaine Lecomte.
5: Nice.
6: Okay. I mean, it's still a G as the first name. It's not, I don't know what, I'm not sure that there's any specific significance to it, you know.
5: Well, I think her mother was called Germaine.
6: Ah, maybe.
5: Yeah, I think so. So she was Genevieve, but her mother was Germaine. Yes.
6: And so it's very romantic. I mean, it sounds like something out of a movie, but of course there was an enormous amount of danger in this. And because of the studies she had enrolled at that point in the Sorbonne in Paris, she got very involved with a group of young resistants. And through them, she was introduced to people who were connected to the museum of what we call in French the Musée de l'Homme.
5: Right, the Museum of Man.
6: So is that how, I mean, it sounds silly in English for some reason.
5: So actually, Germaine Tillion coined the phrase, it is a museum of how human groups develop. It's not really a museum. It's an observation of how groups of people interact and how they develop and what they produce as a result, their music, their art, their crafts, etc.
6: But there was a place, because I know that they...
5: Yes, there was a place, yes.
6: There was a place. It was actually, it's connected to the buildings of Chaillot on Trocadero.
5: Right, and it's a beautiful thing to visit.
6: It's a beautiful thing to visit.
5: There's one in Toronto as well that they call the Museum of Man, I think. So, and I would say that the Musée des Confluences in Lyon is also that sort of museum.
6: Okay.
5: It's a museum where they try to understand what makes civilization run.
6: Uh-huh.
5: And how people come together to make the world that we know. Uh-huh. Yeah. It's kind of a strange concept.
6: Yeah, it is.
5: But there are some museums in the world that's what they specialize in, and they're always very interesting.
6: Okay. I mean, I don't even know if, honestly, I've been to Chaillot so many times. I'm trying to remember if I've ever actually visited any of these buildings, but I don't know.
5: Oh, I have. So the Musée de l'Homme, you have the one thing that's strikingly visually is you have like people from the earliest smaller sort of bones and structures that we know about until like the evolution, you know.
6: Evolution. Okay.
5: So it's both evolution physically, but also like how these groups come together and thrive and make a civilization together.
6: So it's really about humans as opposed to a Museum of Natural History, which is about plants and animals and things like that.
5: It's about humans. Exactly. It's about the evolution of people and yeah.
6: Okay. So at this time, she's living with her aunt, Madeleine de Gaulle. And I don't know actually if her aunt was or aunt was actually aware of her activities. It's very interesting. I have absolutely no idea. She decided to become one of the people who would make what they call the Croix de Lorraine.
5: Oh, I didn't realize that.
6: Yeah. And besides writing these leaflets and trying to distribute them and going out at night and hopefully when nobody could see them and ripping off these things put up by the Germans during the occupation. She produced these and they became a symbol of the resistance. And they are, of course, also connected to the history of Charles de Gaulle, the Croix de Lorraine. Why? Because he had decided that he wanted to use that as an emblem. That is her uncle. I don't know if there was another significance to that. You know, I mean,
5: so it's like a Christian cross, but
6: with an extra line in it.
5: So the vertical one is the same.
6: Right.
5: And then you have a horizontal line like a Christian cross. And then beneath that, you have a shorter line.
6: Right.
5: And that makes it a Lorraine cross.
6: Yeah. It's hard to understand just how much activities that seem so silly practically could get you killed. But this is, in fact, what happened.
5: Yeah, and, well, the occupier knew that there were people working against them, and anybody working against them should be killed.
6: So, as you mentioned, she joined this group that was this kind of amorphous. It wasn't a specific group. This is one of the things I liked reading when she was talking about it. And she said, people have to imagine that It was the resistance. And Germain Tillion, I think, said the same thing. These were people who were looking for other people who were doing resistant activities and then formed a group. It wasn't that there was some group that was officially formed like a club and then people joined it. They wound up finding each other through the Sorbonne and through these other things. And they unofficially were called the Group of the Museum of Man. This is basically the name that they are referred to in history, because in some way they were all connected to the same studies and they found each other out. And among these other people were a group of young men and other young women were like her. What happened was, and this is basically what happened with many of the groups, that there was somebody in the group that basically was actually there, but was secretly working for the Nazis.
5: Yeah.
6: And at some point, she knew that the group was going to be, many of the people in the group were in danger, and she actually went into hiding for a while. But that did not keep her from being stopped one day. And when she was stopped, she was controlled. And this is, of course, what would happen to people all the time. And she had what were basically fake papers on her.
5: Okay.
6: She did not have the papers that said her real name.
5: Right, right.
6: But what happened was, and I wonder if she really knew that this would make a difference. She probably did somewhere. When the Germans arrested her, she told them that she was, in fact, Geneviève de Gaulle. And that made all the difference in the world.
5: Mm-hmm.
6: And it actually, of course, is what saved her life all through the rest of the story, because she was arrested, but because she was the niece of Charles de Gaulle, who, of course, was the man who was running the de facto government in London, they did not treat her the same way they treated other people that were arrested.
5: Right, right. I mean, they wanted to keep her alive because they could use her as a pawn of negotiation, like we have your niece, yeah, sort of thing. You know?
6: Exactly.
5: Yeah.
6: So 1943, she is 21. And like many other of the people who were arrested as part of the resistance, and certainly many of the women, she was sent to a camp. She was sent to the camp of Ravensbrück, which is actually in eastern Germany, north of Berlin. And that is the camp that has been known ever since then as the camp for people who were resistance, and many, many, many women were sent there.
5: So not necessarily Jewish?
6: No, not Jewish. If
5: right.
6: You were Jewish, you were not sent there.
5: Okay.
6: You were basically sent off to be killed.
5: Right.
6: By 1943, at the beginning, this is not what was happening, but by 1943, there were camps that were extermination camps. Ravensbrück was a work camp for resistance who were arrested, but of course a work camp is a kind of nice way of putting what they were, what they had to live through. The conditions of life and the work that they were put through, many of them died from the conditions that they were living in. But it is true that it is one of the camps where there were a number who survived.
5: Right. And it's interesting that in her interviews, Geneviève de Gaulle talks about the fact that she was never tortured, she says. Some people were,
6: yeah,
5: but she was, I mean, she saw a lot of people getting tortured, but she never was. She was just slapped and kicked. And to her, that was not quite as horrible as being tortured, which of course, she was correct. But she saw some horrible stuff.
6: And many, you know, they were used as work fodder. Let's put it that way. I mean, this was not an extermination camp as such, but they were simply put to these tasks that many of them died from exhaustion,
5: right,
6: because, and starvation. I mean, you know.
5: Yeah, starvation. They didn't feed them very much at all. Yeah.
6: They didn't feed them very much. No, no.
5: I think Germaine Tillion, at one point, she was 30 kilos.
6: 30 kilos.
5: So. Wow. A normal, a thin woman is about 50 kilos.
6: 50, that's already thin.
5: That's a thin woman.
6: That's thin.
5: Yeah.
6: Yeah.
5: So imagine 30 kilos. It's like, that's a skeleton.
6: Yeah. Talking about Germaine Tillion, it is in the camp that she makes friends with her. Now, there is a difference of age of 13 years. Germaine is 13 years older. Is older.
5: Yeah.
6: She was born in 1907. And she is in the camp, in the same camp, with her mother, Emily, who, unfortunately, is an older woman and is then taken and sent to an extermination camp and is killed.
5: Oh, God.
6: But it is part of the group that was this kind of informal, amorphous group of the Museum of, was among other people, Germain Tillion. I don't know if they actually knew each other before they showed up, both of them, in Reifensbruck, but it is there that they actually became good friends and, of course, had a correspondence for the rest of their lives afterward. Because she was the niece of Charles de Gaulle, what happened was that in 1944, when the Allies were, it was clear that the Allies were actually going to win the war, she was then very, very obviously used as a pawn. And one of the people that tried to use her as a pawn was Himmler.
5: Yeah.
6: Who was, in fact, the man who is responsible for all the extermination camps. If there's a second after Hitler who is responsible for the horrors of the war, it was certainly him. And he knew that they were hunting him. And so he made contact with the Allies. I find it amazing that he actually had the nerve to do it, but then again. And he basically said, you know, we have de Gaulle's niece here. I am going to, he mentioned a number of other people as well. I want to use that as a guarantee against my life. It's kind of strange to imagine that one of the reasons that she did survive, of course, is the fact that she was de Gaulle's niece, because what happened was, even though they did not want to make this kind of a deal with him, it turns out that the International Red Cross got involved and they decided to negotiate to have 300 of these resistant women released at the same time. And she was simply one of them. She was released in April of 1945.
5: Right. She was a bargaining chip.
6: She was a bargaining chip.
5: And while she was in the camps, she had a corneal injury, which meant that she couldn't keep her eyes open. And one of the treatments that was recommended at the time was to stay in the dark as much as possible to give the eye time to heal. And that's why she was kept away from some of the more physical work. And that's why they just put her in a dark, humid cell and see if she would survive. Just horrible, you know. But they did send the doctor of the Gestapo to see her instead of the doctor of the camp, who would have just ordered her killed because he couldn't treat her. So, you know, if there were some levels of horribleness at all levels. It's just, all of this is just appalling.
6: Yeah. Well, Genevieve was released and she was in convalescence in Switzerland. And 1 year later, at the age of 24, she met and then married Bernard Antonios, who was in fact an art editor. They proceeded to have four children.
5: Right.
6: And two of them worked together for quite a few years, connected to the Ministry of Culture. They became very close to a man who was very important in the history of culture in the last part of the 20th century in France, and that is André Malraux.
5: Right.
6: Who was a very interesting man. And she became involved in politics.
5: Right. Yeah, because André Malraux was a politician, an author, etc., a very close friend of de Gaulle as well,
6: yes,
5: of the general. And apparently he was a very intimidating man. He was very intellectual.
6: Yes.
5: And when he talked, people felt like they didn't, he went too fast. Like they didn't know, you know, what he was talking about.
6: I've seen the speeches, you know, the vibrato in his voice when he talked. It's very strange. This is, when he talked. Yeah, this is a very strange thing. But he was extremely important and putting great value on art and on culture in France and post-World War II to France. And she really just became very involved. She became involved in the politics and in the party that was basically created by her uncle, who was nominated to be president after World War II was over. The party, which is considered to be the Gaullist party, it's very complicated. I have to admit that it's very hard for me to...
5: RPR, it was the RPR at the time, yeah.
6: Which is basically center-right, basically. If you want to place the party. But it was very important in post-World War II for putting the nation back on its feet, for giving a certain pride back to the people in France, and for unifying people. And of course, that was one of the things. And she also, because of her experiences in the camps and because of her faith, her Catholic faith, she decided that it was very important to work to try to eliminate poverty
5: Right. And that was most of, I mean, besides being a resistant.
6: Yeah.
5: The work against poverty is what struck me as the most important, because back then, France had ghettos.
6: Yes.
5: There were entire places that were shanty towns, like, you know.
6: Bidonville.
5: The bidonville, yeah. Yes. And with a lot of poverty. And she explains in her interviews that there's poverty and then there's despair.
6: Mm-hmm.
5: And that poverty, you can help people in poverty, but once it reaches the point of despair, then it's terrible, but it's too late. These people don't really, they've lost the will to live. And all of this, I think she learned in the camps. She learned the levels of
6: despair,
5: you know, poverty, deprivation and despair. She spent the rest of her life really fighting for people to have enough to not be in abject poverty.
6: Yeah.
5: Because she could link, you know, the fact that you don't have a safe place to sleep and you don't know where your next meal is coming from with despair. That's
6: yes.
5: what leads people to despair. And she didn't think any human should go through that.
6: Right.
5: And she thought it was the role of government to make sure that this doesn't happen. And of course, there isn't a government in the world that has solved this problem. Some do better than others.

0: actually never heard of it before, I have to say. I mean, I'm aware of a lot of other organizations, but this was started by this priest who was working in the slums in north of Paris, and she joined him and helped create a much larger, more important organization. I'm assuming that part of the function was to try and get people to give money. And also, she lobbied for laws, and she wound up being the president of this group for 35 years, from 1964 to 1998.
1: One of the laws she wanted passed, and it has never passed and might never be passed, was that before you evict a family because they can't pay the rent, you need to secure another place for them to live.
0: Okay.
1: That was her goal, but it's never happened.
0: No.
1: Because that's complicated.
0: Yeah.
1: But in her mind, that would solve so many societal problems if you just gave people a roof, especially families. She was adamant
0: about families.
1: Seeing the kids in poverty just broke her heart because she had four children.
0: Yeah.
1: She had four children and she had been in abject deprivation in the camps herself. And so she really felt for these people.
0: Yes. And the other thing she basically advocated for very strongly was against, not only against torture, but against mistreatment of women. And this is interesting to me too, because this is where she and Germaine Tillion, who continued a correspondence after the war, were in agreement that one of the focuses of both of their works after World War II was about getting rid of torture, eliminating torture as much as possible, and the treatment of women. It became extremely important to her. I find it interesting, too, that in 1987, she was a witness who testified in the Klaus Barbie trials.
1: Mm. Klaus Barbie was a...
0: He was the butcher of Lyon.
1: Yeah, a Nazi.
0: He was the head of the SS, and he was the man responsible for the worst of all the tortures and the killing of many people and the sending of enormous numbers of people to their death in the camps. She really spent the rest of her life working on trying to help people both actively as a member of a political party, but also as part of these associations, the Carmonde Association, working with groups to pass laws about torture, about poverty. And as you say, it is very difficult. Now, I have no idea. I know there is a law in France that says that in the wintertime, you cannot be expelled from a house, no matter how much you haven't paid back rent and things like that. I do not know when that law was put in. I don't know if she was one of the people responsible for it.
1: I think it's more recent than that.
0: It's more recent than that.
1: It's kind of la trêve hivernale is what it's called.
0: Exactly.
1: So you can't cut off people's electricity or water or evict them in the winter months.
0: In the winter months, yeah.
1: And it's difficult to do it the rest of the year as well. And honestly, in my opinion, that's okay. We're a rich country. And I know some people will say, oh, they take advantage of that. Fine. I don't care. It doesn't make me happy to have someone not have electricity in their home. It's actually miserable for me to think that there are people, they cut off their electricity because they can't pay. I don't think people who don't pay are people who are secretly have a fortune that they could spend, you know? No, I think they don't pay because they are in circumstances where they can't, you know? And there might be a couple who take advantage, but honestly, like, who cares? Anyway, that's me.
0: No, that's why you're my friend. Okay, so 2002, she died at the age of 81. And was buried in a small, small cemetery in the town Bossy, which is in the Alps, where she was living in the Haute-Savoie. And I believe that one of her daughters actually carried on a lot of her work.
1: I'm going to have to look up the Carmonde because I've heard the expression.
0: Yeah.
1: But I don't think we hear about them that much. But
0: no.
1: You said they still exist, so...
0: They do exist,
1: yeah,
0: yes.
1: Yeah,
0: and
1: yeah.
0: And from what I gathered, because I went on to their site, it isn't... seems to be more now other places than here in France, but I may be mistaken. But you're right. We hear about lots of different groups, Abbé Pierre and all of that, but I don't know.
1: Look, growing up, we used to go on vacation near Valras Plage a lot. And in that whole area, Valras Plage, Sérignan, Sauvian, places like that, there were

0: shanty towns, lean-tos sort of things all along the rivers. And I remember when I was very young that my parents talked about these places being demolished to force the people out.
1: Mm-hmm.
0: And I hope that they found them other places. I don't know. I was too young, but it was happening even in my lifetime. And I'm about to turn 61, so it's not that long ago.
1: Yeah.
0: You know, and I saw it. I saw that they cleared out all of this along the river. All of these lean-tos were gone. And this is where people used to live. And where did they go? I don't know. And we have the same thing today with, you know, like people who live in tents and whatever.
1: Yeah.
0: It still happens. And I, you know, if I had a magic wand, that's the first thing I would do is get rid of, like, help these people. Do whatever it takes. Just do it.
1: Just to end about Genevieve, she wrote quite a lot, actually. It's very interesting. She wrote several books. She wrote a book called La Traversée de la Nuit, which she wrote 53 years after her experience of the camps.
0: So that's like going through the night or something?
1: It's...
0: Or surviving through the night, living through the night.
1: La Traversée would be crossing the night, I guess you'd say. But I couldn't figure out how to translate it, and I like Traversée in French, so I just left it like that.
0: No, it's good, it's good. It might have been translated into English. I'll look it up. If I find it, I'll put it on the website.
1: It's really about description of the lives and the conditions that they lived in the camps. But I find it really interesting. She had the notes, but she didn't write it until 53 years later.
0: Right. And she talked about the difficulty in sharing about the war and the camps with her own children.
1: Yeah.
0: You know, she talked about the fact that you want to protect your children from everything bad that could happen to them. And putting these images in their heads to her felt like something she didn't want to do. She said, with my own children, I was very careful what I told them, but then she had to witness to the rest of the, you know, you have to witness what you saw.
1: Yeah.
0: You just have to talk about it.
1: Yeah. She wrote several other things. She wrote a letter about her faith, which she actually called a letter to a friend, which is interesting. I didn't read any of the excerpts from it. But she also, there was a book published by her daughter that was a book of the correspondence that she had with Germaine Tillion.
0: Mm.
1: And that was published in 2015, the year that the two of them were admitted to the Pantheon. Now, both Genevieve and Germaine, who we'll talk about in a couple of minutes, in fact, they are not in the Pantheon. Neither of their families wanted them to be taken out of the cemeteries where they were buried and brought their bodies brought there. And this is, of course, is also true recently with Robert Badinter. So interestingly enough, what they did was they took some soil from the cemeteries where they were both, each of them buried on the same one. And that was put into an urn and taken to the Pantheon as a symbol of their presence in the Pantheon. Their plaque is there and the urn is there.
0: Right. So they were honored.
1: They were honored, right?
0: That's what matters, really.
1: I just want to, this is a quote from her that she, it's one of the quotes that she actually is from an interview with France Inter in 1997, which means it's already a number of years ago. I mean, well, she did die in 2002. But I find this very prophetic, unfortunately. This is a quote. This says, this century has known two totalitarianisms, Nazism and communism. A third is in the process of happening, and that is the totalitarianism of money.
0: Mm.
1: How's that for prophecy?
0: Yeah, that's very profound.
1: So, the other woman that was brought to the Pantheon, and who was indeed someone who became a friend of Geneviève de Gaulle's, is Germaine, now, you say Tillion, Tillion.
0: Well, I think it's Tillion.
1: I think it's Tillion.
0: It's Tillion. Tillion, probably not.
1: Yeah, doesn't sound right. She was born in 1907, so she was actually born a bit before Geneviève de Gaulle. And remarkable as it may seem, she died in 2008, 3 weeks before her 101st birthday.
0: Right.
1: And she is famous for being a great intellectual who not only was a resistant and followed basically some of the details that I'll talk about, but basically almost the same trajectory in terms of being a kind of resistant that Genevieve was, but she is considered to be the mother of modern ethnology, which is a study of people and how they live in the cultures that they live in and the way that they function. And she has a very similar, strangely enough, very similar background to Genevieve. She was born into a family of intellectuals. Her father was a magistrate. Her mother was an art historian. They were both Catholic and at the same time, very liberal and Republican. And she was brought up basically in this very open-minded atmosphere, but with a very, very intellectual bent to it, right?
0: Right. And when you hear it when she speaks, she has this vibrato a little bit. Yes, yes, yes, yes.
1: And so she was apparently a brilliant student. She just had one sister, but she was really brilliant. Her sister was born 2 years after she was. And she apparently very early on, and somehow this really, I really could identify with this because I can remember what it was like when I was in high school. She could not decide what she wanted to study, but every single thing that interested her had to do with human activity. So the list, just to make it short, because it includes absolutely so many things, she was interested in becoming an archaeologist and a sociologist and an Egyptologist and a prehistorian and being a folklorist. And basically every single thing that you can imagine that is a testimony to how humans behave and the culture that they live in. And I put in as a note, the only thing she was not interested in was becoming a painter. So there you are. She was interested in looking at other people's paintings and talking about how that shows what their society was like. She was not going to be a painter. Well, I was pretty much on that list, except I didn't do folklore, but I went for the painting itself. Yeah.
0: Well, she said folklore is, in one of her interviews, she says folklore is when you study your own country.
1: Uh-huh.
0: Because the interviewer asked her if she looked at France the same way she looked at Algeria.
1: Right.
0: And she said, well, yeah, but in that case, it would be more like folklore to me because it's like, that's my culture. That's my soup, you know?
1: I mean, it's funny because, I mean, I don't know how tall she was, but of course, the only pictures I have seen of her in the films are of her as an older woman. The word folklore made me imagine her getting up doing a dance, you know, one of these folklore dances that people do in the different parts of the country. But in any event, she enrolled in L'École du Louvre, which is really for art history and for art and for everything connected to culture. And of course, it's very prestigious and it's very hard to get into. And she also enrolled at the same time in the School of Ethnology, which was created by someone that I know about because I did study some of his work when I was in my undergraduate studies. And that is a man named Marcel Mauss, who is literally the man who invented the discipline of ethnology as opposed to sociology. I mean, ethnology is really when you talk about the customs, you describe the people's food, the dynamics inside a family. I mean, it really is this very detailed way of describing a society and what happens inside it. And she was enrolled at the Sorbonne, at the École du Louvre at the same time. I mean, she was just what the French call a grosse tête, you know, I mean, she really was. She was really amazing. And he was so impressed by her and by her ability to synthesize everything and her interest in everything that he became her mentor. In 1932, she had a 3-month stay in Prussia. Well, actually, just northern Germany. And like Genevieve, whose contact with Nazism came through her experience of living in part of what became Germany with her family in the 1930s, she was shocked by everything that she saw. She was shocked by the attitude of the students. She was shocked by the election of Hitler. He spent a few months in 1932 and then in 1934 in Germany for her studies. She was at the university in Königsberg, but she said that she could not even stomach what she saw around her.
0: Right, because everybody was enthusiastically adopting this new way of looking at people that they didn't like.
1: Yeah, it's really quite amazing, but both of them immediately had the same kind of reaction. So when she finished her diploma at the École du Louvre, Marcel Mauss proposed that she go on a mission to the Oris Mountains, which are in northeastern Algeria, for her PhD, that this would be the subject of her studies for her PhD. And so she went off to Algeria for the first of what became many, many, many times in her life.
0: And she said she was a bit disappointed because she would have preferred to be sent somewhere much further away. She would have liked to go to South America, somewhere exotic. Algeria was like, oh, that's like around the corner.
1: Yeah, around the corner. But I suspect that it wound up being extremely exotic. What I found fascinating is that now, for those of you out there who know nothing about it, and of course, Annie comes from a family that actually was living in Algeria, and I have other reasons also for it being interested in that area. In Algeria, you have those people who are basically of Arab origin, and then you have the Berber, and the Berber are part of what were the original inhabitants of the mountains in Algeria and a little bit also in northern Morocco, and they have a different language. They are actually two or three different languages. And totally different customs. And their language actually even has an alphabet. And it's very pretty to look at, but certainly not impossible. Very hard to understand. It looks like hieroglyphics. But she learned, because she knew that where she was going was part of what is the country of these tribes of Berber, she learned the language before she went.
0: Right. She said she started learning and then she had help from, there were some people assisting her in talking to the people. She said, it took me a long time to get to where I could hold a complete interview myself. Took her some time, but she got there. She got there.
1: I mean, I guess it's, for me, what it shows is her interest in humans, basically, you know, and how she wanted to be able to communicate with different people. And of course, she became very aware of and very sensitive to, and this is not yet in relation to the resistance in World War II, very much aware of the condition of women in these societies, how they were treated, and also the treatment of these groups by the French.
0: Right.
1: Which, of course, it became.
0: Which included de Gaulle, by the way.
1: Which, of course, included everybody pretty much, you know. So. And so coming back to Paris, she, like Genevieve, very quickly became aware of what was happening, first of all, because she was very concerned about what's happening with the Nazism. But she, one of her trips, she arrived back in Paris on June 9th of 1940.
0: And she says in her interviews that she did not know what had happened.
1: She did not know.
0: She did not know. She was just, what?
1: Wow.
0: And her immediate reaction was, we have to resist.
1: We have to resist.
0: We cannot go along with this.
1: Right. Yeah. I mean, it must have been quite amazing to simply arrive and suddenly have the capitulation of France. And but she said I saw an interview where she said listening to the speech by Maréchal Pétain made her sick to her stomach.
0: Yeah.
1: Basically. So she wound up through various people that she knew, hooking up with some of the people that belonged to the same group of the Museum of Man as Genevieve de Gaulle. And I do not know if they actually met each other at that time, because she was very involved with those people who were really connected to the work of ethnology and sociology and everything else. But they were doing like-minded things. They were making leaflets. But she immediately joined a group that was a lot more daring, in that she immediately joined a group that was helping prisoners escape.
0: Yeah.
1: She was something else. I would have loved to have met her. I mean, I have to say. And she became part of this chain of information that was sending information to the Allies. At some point or another, her mother joined the resistance with her, her mother, Emily. And she and her mother gave their papers to a Jewish family. And that family managed to sit out the war in France without having to go into hiding, because they had the papers of Genevieve's family. And in 1941, all of the members of the subgroup, if you want to call it that, that she was involved with, were arrested, except for her.
0: Hmm.
1: And she became the de facto leader of this group that, of course, was this, you know, they had no official name. They weren't part of any official resistance group. Between 1941 and 1942, she contacted two other resistant groups. One was called Combat Zone North, and the other was the Gloria Network. And she became the official liaison with these groups at a time when de Gaulle was really actively trying to create a national resistance movement. And so there were these groups forming that were kind of what you would call official, But her group was simply a nebulous of these people who were doing different activities. But it was because of her contacts with the Gloria group that she wound up getting arrested. And she was, in fact, betrayed by a priest.
0: Yeah. Yeah, she talks about that in the interviews. She names him. This woman, she took notes and named names. She was not afraid of anything.
1: She was not afraid. No. Well, the priest who actually betrayed her actually, you know, was executed after the war.
0: Yes, he was that horrible, yeah.
1: He actually was secretly working for the SS. It's hard to imagine, but there you are.
0: Yeah.
1: So she was arrested at the Gare de Lyon. She was interrogated 4 times. I don't know if in the interview she mentions whether she was beaten or not. I don't know.
0: I don't remember.
1: She was taken to the prison of Fresnes, which is still a prison in France, but which at the time was a kind of halfway house for those people who were being arrested and eventually being sent off to camps in Germany. And she was there that she learned that her mother had also been arrested. And the two of them were then sent to the camp of Reisenburg, of Ravensbrück. She was sent with a group of 24 other people. But she was considered to be so dangerous that she was part of this group that was called Nacht und Nebel, which means night and fog. And they were considered to be the most dangerous of the resistance.
0: Well, because they were doing things physically, but they were also convincing others to join. Her whole point was to try and give French people. She understood why not everybody immediately espoused the resistance. She got it. You know, she's a sociologist and she knew human nature. But she really wanted to encourage as many people as possible to see that you don't have to go along with this. You have a choice in this matter. And so that's why she was very dangerous, because she had the ability to convince others.
1: What I find absolutely astounding too is, and we were talking about it before we started, is that she kept notes the entire time she was in the camp. She wrote an operetta that was making fun of what was going on in the camp. I don't know how you managed to have that much distance from what is actually happening around you to do something like that. It was not produced until 2007, but it was actually produced afterwards. She actually was able to smuggle out in the notes when she was finally released. She kept notes of the names of everybody. She managed apparently to have photos. I don't know how she managed to do that, but she was so much an ethnologist and a documentalist of what was going around her. And I suspect that that's a way of keeping yourself alive, that you can create a distance from what you see and what is happening to you. And you objectify everything, like today this happened. You know, I can just see that that would be a way of helping you get the strength to survive a situation like that.
0: Yeah, she talks about how it's so important to do the normal things, like for the men to shave, for the women to wash, or even the men, to try and do as much of the normal things. And this operetta, they just took famous tunes and just added lyrics to it, changed the lyric to make it more interesting. And as far as keeping names, she knew that writing down the names of the people who were torturing them would be a problem. So she would hide it in like recipes. So she would like make notes like it was a recipe. If the name was Hans, whatever, she would put haricot. So haricot vert, which starts with an H. And then she needed an A. So she would use another ingredient that started with an A and so forth and so on. And so she had a list that looked like a recipe, but it was really to not forget the name of the guy who, you know, she was taking names.
1: She was really, absolutely amazing. And I suspect that she helped the morale, if you can consider that as a possibility for the other women in the camp with her. She also, unfortunately, did learn that her mother was taken away to Mauthausen, where she was killed. She was considered to be so dangerous because she was part of this group, Nacht und Nebel, that she was on a list of those to be sent to Mauthausen to be executed. But thanks to a Swedish diplomat named Volker Bernadotte, who I looked up and happened to be the nephew of the King of Sweden, she was included in a group that was negotiated for release by the International Red Cross. And it was literally just before, because she had been put on a list of those to be sent away to be executed, that she was finally taken and released. She was sent, because she was in this camp, she was sent through Denmark and then finally released in Sweden, where she was put into a hospital to see how she was and then took time to recuperate. The thing that makes her remarkable as well is that, like Genevieve, who spent her life after the war working with the poor, she went back to Algeria and basically, besides being a member of the College of France and a major historian, she spent the rest of her life defending poor women, defending people who were put in prison against torture, and working with the Algerians. She was very involved in the War of Independence in Algeria, and she was considered to be an emissary who could go talk to the members of the FLN, which is the Organization for Independence. And she made friends with a man who actually wound up being saved by her negotiation, a man named Yassif Saadi, who was by her side when she died in 2008. And he was a man who had actually been one of the leaders of the fight for independence in Algeria. And it was thanks to her negotiation with the government that his life was saved. He was in prison for a while and then he was released. But she spent the rest of her life writing about groups and working for peace, basically, and for the absence of torture and mistreatment everywhere, really. Yeah.
0: She was an extraordinary woman. And it's interesting because she wrote some books about the situation. And she was, this interviewer asked her if she thought that it was a problem that Muslim women covered their hair. She didn't see a problem with it because she said, it's only when they go into the city, when they're in their village where they know everybody, they don't. It's just when they go into the city and they don't know the people, then they cover up. And I don't know if that's still the case or not, but at the time she didn't think it was a particular problem. I wish French politicians would consider that now.
1: Yeah.
0: Yeah.
1: I'd like to add, just as a finishing note, a quote from her, just like with Genevieve. She said, during my life, I have come to realize how fragile and malleable humans are. Nothing is a given. Our duty is to be vigilant. Evil can reappear at any time. It is in waiting, and we must react wherever it is found. We must react before it is too late.
0: Yeah. So a couple of extraordinary women, Genevieve de Gaulle Antonioze and Germaine Tillion. We're very lucky to be able to talk about these people that...
2: Hey, I'm Tom Power. Welcome to Q. Even though Cardinal Offishall is one of Canada's greatest rappers, one of its best-selling, even though his music brought Canadian hip-hop all around the world, there came a time where he thought he might never put out music again because of the way, he says, music is undervalued by our society right now. You're going to hear how leaving his laptop open is what led to his new album coming out, and about the time he gave a t-shirt to Nelson Mandela. That's coming up. Plus, you often hear how artists are trying to juggle, you know, their real lives and their art. Well, Thunder Queens are trying to juggle their art, volleyball, concert band, and going to university next year. Thunder Queens are in high school, but they put out one of the best records of the year. They'll be here. All that and so much more coming up on Q.

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1: France's far-right National Rally Party and its allies emerged from Sunday's polls with a record 14 seats in the right-wing-dominated Senate, effectively quadrupling its number in the 348-seat chamber just months before a presidential election. RN presidential candidate Marine Le Pen hailed what she called a historic victory after the results were announced. Local elected officials vote for new senators for half the upper chamber every 3 years, each to serve a six-year term. The far-right party entered the Senate for the first time with two seats in 2014, when it was known as the National Front, and won three seats in 2023. Marine Le Pen is eyeing her best chance yet at power in elections next year, when President Emmanuel Macron steps down. Crowds stretched the length of the Avenue des Champs-Élysées in Paris on Saturday as Pope Leo urged Catholics to find happiness in faith, not material things, at the biggest event of his visit to France, an outdoor mass with an estimated 800,000 people. Chants echoed down the 2 kilometre tree-lined boulevard from Place de la Concorde to the Arc de Triomphe as people pressed against security barriers for a glimpse of Leo as he arrived in an open-top Popemobile. The vehicle paused frequently as people waved white and yellow Vatican flags, and Leo blessed people with disabilities, children and babies passed forward by volunteers. Attendees included Brigitte Macron, the French president's wife, far-right leader Marine Le Pen, who is leading in the polls ahead of next year's election, Prime Minister Sébastien Lecornu, and Bernard Arnault, the billionaire chairman of the French luxury group LVMH. Thousands of people have marched for the climate across France over the weekend. From Bordeaux to Paris, organisers say 120,000 people took part in 260 demonstrations for the climate, for life, for peace and for social justice. More than 260 demonstrations were planned throughout the country, including in Paris, where protesters packed into a small section of the Place de la République. Because of the Pope's visit, the planned march became a static rally by late afternoon. And France forward Kylian Mbappe is leaving the squad after being forced off with a knee injury shortly after scoring the winner against Turkey in their Nations League clash on Friday. The captain received treatment immediately after scoring and briefly returned to the pitch, but went down again about a minute later and was unable to continue, forcing Zinedine Zidane into a 58th minute substitution in his first match in charge. WRP News, I'm Paul McNally.
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5: All right, so I know you often hear the word define a lot when it comes to music and when it comes to people like me who talk about music, you know, genre defining, defined a generation. But when I tell you that the album you're about to hear defined the sound of Canadian hip hop, it's really not an exaggeration. Take a listen.

0: Oh, I remember learning about the word T-Dot from that song. 25 years ago, a very young Cardinal Official dropped that song, Bacardi Slang, from his record Quest for Fire, Firestarter Volume 1. And all of a sudden, all around the world, everyone knew what Toronto hip-hop was. Suddenly, it became plausible, possible even, to become massively successful as a Canadian rapper. A lot happened because of Firestarter Volume 1. But then, there was no Volume 2 for a long time. Until now, 25 years later, Cardinal Official has just released Firestarter Volume 2, Every Day Sometimes. He'll tell you what Every Day Sometimes means. As you're about to hear, there was a good reason it took 25 years. Cardi will tell you why. And how his life was changed as a kid by a James Brown impersonator. Here's my conversation with the legendary Cardinal Official. I heard you talk about Firestarter Volume 1 as the match, literally the Firestarter, the match that was going to light your career. Mm-hmm. It was a sort of a recompilation record. There were a lot of tracks on it that you had released over the years. You've made a lot of music since then as well. So, like, what was the desire for Firestarter Volume 2? Why now, finally, for Volume 2?
1: Well, here's the thing about getting older, whether you're in entertainment or not. Sometimes you wake up and you're like, what do you mean I was in high school 30 years ago? Or what do you mean that trip that we took was like 10 years ago? So this year when somebody's like, yeah, you realize this is the 25th anniversary of Firestarter Volume 1. I was like, the 25th? So I think for me, this album literally helped define not just who I am to people around the world, but it was the first time that people were literally discovering the type of stuff we were doing with hip hop and a splash of dancehall here in Toronto and here in Canada. So it was a very, very extremely important album. Like, I met some of my heroes, some people that I look up to, some people that I'm a fan of, like, you know, Busta Rhymes, Dave Chappelle, you know, J. Cole, all these people I met, 50 Cent, all the, you know, so many relationships that I have came from this album, because people felt like they were going into a whole other world that they didn't even know existed. And you know, it represented myself in my very early 20s and what I was going through and what my friends were going through and the city and the community and so forth. And I think for me, at the age that I'm at now and where I'm at just in life off camera, you know, we were talking about, you know, children and the importance of family and what you prioritize. This album for me is, I think, is my best complete project out of the albums that I've released. I think this one for me is the best, and I think it's because I'm at an age and a time in my life to where everything that I'm doing is intentional. Everything is with intention, and there's great debates. There are so many different things that have to take place before I can even think about creating the song or taking the time out to write the song, record the song. Everything that I'm doing, I think I've defined success as doing what you love with the people that you love. And in order for me to still participate in music and have my goals and my definitions of success all line up, not just business-wise, but in terms of where I'm at personally as well, there's a great deal of thought that goes into it. And I thought, what a better way to, you know, create a bridge from where I was and where people discovered me on a global basis to, you know, where I'm at now. And that's why it's, you know, the first one was Quest for Fire, where that's really what it was about. You know what I mean? Volume 1 was, I wanted to light that fire and let people know who I am, who we are as a city, who we are as a country. And I think right now, Every Day Sometimes best describes where I'm at as a human. You know, it's not just as an artist, but it's the concept is, you know, where I'm at as a human, and I think where we all are. And it's a very simple concept.
0: I'm struck by something you said earlier where you were talking about the intentionality of the music that you make right now. When you were in your 20s, you and your friends, you were putting Toronto on the map, and now you have to think so intentionally about every piece of music you make. And you can really hear that on this record. Can we play one of the tracks?

0: Pull up the car, ayo. Let me tell you about my friends and them. Real man codes ain't nothing about us feminine. Live far, but we stay close and we locked in.
1: So that is My Brother's Keeper Part 2 by Cardinal Official and Nesta. So this hits two of the things you just said. One is, we're all getting a bit older.
2: Yeah.
1: You have Nesta saying that he, you know, he looked up to you. He's a first generation Jamaican American. He looked up to you as a first generation Jamaican Canadian making music. And you've also said that track is for every first generation Jamaican outside of Jamaica. So there's an intention there. Talk to me a little bit about this song.
2: I mean, you know what is wildly flattering, but then you also realize the weight of it is that there's literally like a whole generation of I don't want to call them kids, but people that have grown up, and in the same way that like there are kids that were born when Barack Obama was president, so moving forward, they always know, oh, what do you mean? Yeah, there's a black president, white president, like it's all possible. In the same way, there are kids that grew up seeing me do my thing internationally with like some of the biggest artists in the world and, you know, just doing some incredible things. To them, they grew up and they're like, oh, cool. Like this is what we can do as a first generation, Caribbean person or African person or any nationality, to be honest. But them understanding the amazing ability to love your heritage and love your culture, but also love the place that you live and also be a patriot of the place where you reside. I don't think for us coming from the Caribbean in the 60s and 70s, I don't think that we knew kind of where we would be decades later. Meaning when my family came over, they were nurses, they were doctors, professors, literally, you know, from the East Coast to the West Coast. I have, an uncle, he's retired now, but he was a prof at the University of PEI, you know, folks at York University. My mom, you know, taught at the Board of Ed. But what we were doing and what I was doing musically is forging a path, taking the machete, the cutlass, and you're just in the middle of like this uncharted territory. Is just jungle, and we're just cutting the paths. We're cutting down, you know, the trees and everything to forge the path. I didn't realize how many people were walking on that path after I cleared the way.
1: Yeah.
2: I think it's very important, because what it is my music ended up being a soundtrack to these people's coming of age and learning to be proud of who they are and trying to, you know, a lot of them are trying to figure out where they were in society, like how society viewed them. And I think, you know, me being out there and being a beacon for them and being a pretty unfiltered voice for them just allowed for the pride to show through and allowed for them to really embrace who they are and take that to the world and be unapologetically them.
1: It's been fun to look into who was that for you. I got a couple of names here. So in terms of your connection to reggae and music in general, I came across a name that was pretty important for you growing up. Can you tell me who was DJ Soul Prince?
2: DJ Soul Prince was my dad. Was my dad. Rest his soul. No pun intended. He actually played bass in a band when he was younger as well. And they actually started to get a lot of notoriety, started traveling to the States to perform. But as I understand, or as I remember, the place where they used to rehearse, it all burned down in a fire, all their instruments and everything. And they never really recovered from that, whatever the band was. They kind of just gave it up at that time, like took it as a sign. So growing up, I would always see my dad's bass in the house. And I actually have his bass in my studio just tucked away in a corner. However, my dad was also an avid music collector. So, you know, I grew up listening to everything. He had every single piece of vinyl you could think of. So, you know, if I don't even know where that vinyl is, I hope my sister has it. But I mean, he has the originals. Like I grew up everything, listening to Richard Pryor on vinyl, listening to, you know what I mean? So back when that was a big thing to have, you know, comedians.
1: Comedy records.
2: Grew up on funk, grew up on soul, reggae. Like, you know, I grew up listening to everything. And it's funny, like when you used to look at those pieces of vinyl, you know, it would say soul prints on all of them. But yeah, that was, you know, that was something that I didn't realize was so valuable growing up, because I just thought that everybody's house was like that, you know, to where you could, you know, just rifle through some records and pick out one and just listen.
1: Your mom had great belief in you too. Like I read this thing where you talked about how if it wasn't for your mom, you would never have put pen to paper.
2: Yeah, I mean, you made it sound a lot better than it actually was.
1: She paid me off, Cardi, to be fair. I got $30 to say it that way. What's the reality of it?
2: You know what? So you know what it is. My mom being in education at the time, my mom knew that I loved hip hop. I was a kid, like Saturdays when most kids are out riding their bikes on a Saturday, I am putting foil paper on the antenna of my radio so that I can listen to 88.1 religiously from 1 p.m. to 4 p.m. every Saturday.
1: So you were in, you were listening, you were
2: dedicated. She had no idea I was listening to Two Live Crew and all kinds of other things I probably shouldn't have been listening to at that age. But I think what it was that, you know, how can I put it? I think she leaned more towards the educational side of.
1: Yeah, you would learn how to write. You would learn
2: how to write. You know, she would not critique the language in terms of what I was saying, but more sentence structure and all the rest of that stuff. You have to understand, like, my mom was having me do cursive at 3 years old in summer. You know what I mean? Like, she was that person that was always doing the extracurriculars to make sure that no matter what I was doing, that I was advanced at what I was doing. And I mean, I grew up in the gifted program and the enriched programs in schools and things of that nature. So I think for me, it was just regular in my household. But what I didn't understand was my mom was helping me cultivate my skill set that obviously would pay off years later.
1: I'm Tom Power. You're listening to Q. You're listening to my conversation with Cardinal Offishall. You just heard him talk about his childhood and how growing up with the parents he had helped him become the legend he is today in Canadian hip hop. Cardi's record is called Firestarter Volume 2, Every Day Sometimes, which is the long awaited, and I mean 25-year long awaited sequel to his breakout album, Firestarter Volume 1, which helped define the sound of Toronto and Canadian hip hop. Here's more of our conversation. The last name I wanted to mention is not someone we've gotten into before in the times we've talked before, but in doing research, I came across him and I thought this was really interesting. Apparently, a really important person in your development as an artist, and especially your development as a performer, was a James Brown impersonator named Snooki Tynes.
2: I like this today. This feels almost Nardwar-ish. Like, this is...
1: I'm Nardwar, but not as cool.
2: Oh, no, please. Oh, man, listen.
1: Come on.
2: Snooki Tynes.
1: Who is Snooki Tynes?
2: Snooki Tynes. All right, so my mom used to teach at Ryerson Public School. Ryerson Public School is in an area called Alexandra Park. I grew up as a young kid. They used to have like Black Heritage classes on Saturday where my mom would teach Black history and you know, kids from the community would come there to learn about, you know, all types of folks. But anyhow, all that to say, that neighborhood is a very important neighborhood to me and to my family because my mom, you know, taught generations of kids in that neighborhood. And Snooki was somebody that, like you said, was a James Brown impersonator that lived in the neighborhood. But
1: he had a family band, right? Like, didn't his kids play his band?
2: He did. Yeah. So it's like his brother Stacy and Stacy's wife, all of these people. Like, when we started winning these contests as kids, Snooki not only helped us to put together our shows, but eventually ended up being like our backing band while we were, you know, doing our first television performances. So if you look, I still remember it. I have it on VHS somewhere. I don't know if the if the VHS tape has turned to powder at this point, but I still remember like my first televised performance was on Breakfast TV, and I think I was like 14, and we had these homemade tie-dye outfits or whatever we were wearing. And if you are ever to see that footage, it's literally Snooki Tyne's family who is playing all the live instrumentation behind us. I was part of a group called YBP. Originally it was called the Young Black Panthers, but you know, our parents and stuff, they're like, maybe a little bit too controversial for Canada.
1: Yeah,
2: we just turned it to Young Black and Positive. But my first group I was in, shout out to Chance Lewis and Anthony that I referenced on this album. But yeah, YBP, we had won a citywide contest. And one of the things was that we got from that was a televised performance on Breakfast TV.
1: Is that who you didn't you guys, and I don't mean to be nerdwiring you over and over again, but like, didn't you guys, is that the same group you played with when you, didn't you play for Nelson Mandela right after he got out of, prison?
2: That's right. Same group.
1: What do you remember about that?
2: The thing that I remember the most, and I laugh at it as an adult, was that I gave him a t-shirt. And looking back at it, I'm like, this man can't wear this t-shirt. Like, it's not going to fit him. But
1: what t-shirt did you give him?
2: I offered him, I think it was one of the, you know, one of the custom t-shirts that we had. But you got to think about it like this. I had learned about Nelson Mandela my entire life. And literally, like, it was so incredible to see somebody walk off of the pages of history, like, to stand in front of you, and you get to have, doesn't matter how long or short the conversation was, to be able to speak to somebody that you thought you'd only, you know, hear about or read about, and to be able to shake his hand, that for me was an incredible honor that I realized that there's very few people around the world that have had that honor.
1: I only laugh because think about all the times you've been handed a t-shirt at a gig and you're like, where am I going to put this
2: man?
1: And carry this around for the rest of the night.
2: If I tell you the amount of things that we get handed to her, I'm like, thank you.
1: You did that to Nelson Mandela. I found that out because I was listening to this song. Take a listen to this.
2: Okay.

0: You and your plus one, the party done, that now run your mouth in tea, that now London, not Kingston. This one for the fun, them.
1: That is Top 3 by Cardinal Official, featuring, I mean, one of the biggest names, icons in reggae and dancehall, Buju Banton, and also the actor Idris Elba.
2: Yes.
1: Who I found out has, in addition to having Ghanaian roots, also has roots in South Africa. That's how I kind of got into trying to find a connection between the two of you, and we found out about Mandela that way.
2: Yeah.
1: I want to ask about both these guys. So Buju Banton, big deal. Is this the first time you guys worked together?
2: Officially, yes. So we've known each other for years. There's a song that I have called The Last Standing Soldier with Bedouin Sound Clash that I released. I want to say it's 2005. At that time, that song was actually supposed to feature Buju Banton, believe it or not. Myself, Mr. Morgan, Mayday, at that time, we flew to Jamaica. We connected with him, went to his compound. It just didn't work out. And if you know anything about dancehall and dancehall artists and reggae artists, culturally, it is very different from like dealing with a pop artist or something where it's just, you know what I mean? Oh, let's go to studio. Sure, let's collab. You go to studio, you do the thing, and it's just more straightforward. You gotta vibe, you gotta reason with the people, they gotta connect to you. There's a whole host of things that has to happen a lot of times before the song ends up happening. And with Buju, it didn't happen at that time. I used to see him all the time, especially the time that I was signed to Akon. He would come around to all the shows all the time. And if you know something about or anything about Buju, Buju has a very, very entertaining and strong and powerful personality. So Buju has, Buju is one of those people. Like he would come. I remember we were at this one showcase with Akon for the whole Convict label. I remember he was there hanging out with us, and it's like he would come with a riddle. He'd be like, "Cardinal, where you come from?" And I'm like, "Toronto." No. I'm like, "Huh?" And he'd be like, "Cardinal, where you come from?" And I'm like, "Jamaica." No. And I'm like, "What the?" And he'd say one more time, "Cardinal, where you come from?" And I'd be like, doing the math, "Africa." Yeah, that is it. That is it. So Buju Banton is an incredible human being, just in terms of like, he's a lot of fun. He is incredibly intelligent, but he is somebody that's always going to, I think, have great conversation with you, impart a
3: push
2: lot
3: you a
2: of wisdom.
3: Bit, it sounds like
2: he's definitely going to push you. He'll use very colorful language that we can't really use on this show today. But you know, Buju is a guy. He doesn't play around. But I love him for that. You know, and when I sent him this music, because I actually produced 80% of this album too. So when I sent him this music bed, he was just like, "Yo, this is incredible." And I said, "Yeah, and Idris wants to get on it too." And it's like, you know, it was a done deal. He sent it back right away. When they reminisce over
4: you, my God. Yo, when Cardi sent me this, I thought he sent it for me.
2: Yeah.
4: But I heard the instrumental part, he sent it for me. So I had to body it like I'm a cemetery. And if you're coming for me, dog, I bet you come sensibly.

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1: Cardinal Official there with a track called Bombay Sunsets featuring Idris Elba from his brand new record Firestarter Volume 2, Every Day Sometimes. Before that, my conversation with Cardi, or at least the first part of my conversation with Cardi, because coming up, he's going to tell you more about working with Stringer Bell himself, working with Idris Elba, and why, right before this record came out, he thought he'd never put out music ever again. Plus, you're going to hear the Canadian high school rock band Phenom, Thunder Queens. They're going to be here. Lots more to come. More Q after this.
0: So I have to respect it because you had a couple streams. What's a stream to a man like me, the Black Sea?
2: Holly Hudson is an American stand-up comedian and satirist whose comedy explores midlife, dating, motherhood, life as an American abroad, and the increasingly surreal state of American politics. Her show, called Fine Actually, is 50 minutes of stand-up and storytelling about a midlife American woman abroad trying to explain her country of origin without becoming personally responsible for it. Holly will perform it in Paris on September 29th at La Divine Comedy. Her show is about cultural collision, reinvention, dating, family, aging, trying to make sense of life in this day and age. Her live material combines personal storytelling, cultural observation, and political satire from the perspective of a woman who was supposed to be settling down and appears to have gone in the opposite direction. WRP strongly recommends this show.
1: I'm Power, you're listening to Q. Right now, you're in the middle of my conversation with the Canadian hip-hop legend Cardinal Official. His new album, Firestarter Volume 2, Every Day Sometimes, is a follow-up to Volume 1, the album that introduced him and Toronto's hip-hop to the entire world 25 years ago. And we were just talking about how he worked on this record with Idris Elba. Idris Elba, who you probably know as an actor, right? Like, he was in The Wire, the HBO show The Wire, as Stringer Bell. He was Nelson Mandela in The Long Walk to Freedom, that movie. It turns out Idris Elba, also a pretty great rapper and DJ. In fact, our director, Glory, let me know before we got going that Idris Elba DJed the wedding of Prince Harry and Meghan Markle. But as you're going to hear, he and Cardi go way back, actually. And turns out you're going to hear more music from them in the future. Here's the rest of my conversation with Cardinal Official. I didn't know Idris was so good, man. I didn't know. Like, Idris, I told you, my favorite line on the record is, I quoted it to you before we turned the microphones on, which was when you, well, I got another more serious favorite I'll tell you later, but like, my favorite line on the record is when you rhymed businesses and Guinnesses. That was a great line. But I think it's in Bombay Sunsets that Idris in his verse says, I'm supposed to respect you because you've had a couple of streams.
3: But what's a stream to a man like me, the Black Sea? Exactly.
0: So I have to respect you because you had a couple streams. What's a stream to a man like me, the Black Sea?
1: What a lie. I didn't know he was so good.
3: So Idris and I have known Idris for decades at this point in time. I think we met while he was still on The Wire, while he was still Stringer Bell. So this is before, like, Idris the mega icon. But at the same time, I think especially, like, for the hip-hop culture and for our community, like, he was, you know, he was massive as Stringer Bell on The Wire. But we've been friends from then until now. And right before the pandemic happened, when I say right before, I mean, I think 2 days before the world shut down, where they're like, yo, no travel, yada, yada, yada, blah, blah, blah. I was with Idris.
1: I know
3: with Trudeau's.
1: Were you at that thing out in London with Sophie Trudeau?
3: Yeah, with Sophie.
1: And Idris.
3: Yeah.
1: I remember getting the news that morning because Sophie had COVID. Uh-huh. Idris had COVID. I was at the Junos and I woke up and I was like, oh my God, it's happening. You were there?
3: So not only was I there and hanging out with the two of them and other people that we were there with, but that Sunday, there was an artist that I had signed to Universal Canada at the time. His name was Emmanuel. Idris was the executive producer for Emmanuel. And what happened was that Thursday I saw Idris. I said, there's this kid that

0: But anyways, all that to say, we actually, during the pandemic time, we actually recorded a full album together that we are aiming at putting out next year. Yeah. So what people don't know, though, is, so we did that whole album, and, you know, Idris, besides being one of the busiest people on the planet, also is a bit like Dr. Dre sometimes. I mean, he releases a lot of music, but there's some things to where he's like, Cardi, I don't know. Are you sure? And I'm like, Idris, you killed it. Trust me. So last Christmas, I think on Boxing Day, don't ask me why, but there were no emails, no texts, no calls. It was something that never happens to me. And I was like, oh, I'm going to studio. And for the next, I think, 2 days, I absolutely reproduced the entire album, keeping the original vocals, but reproduced the entire album. And I sent it to Idris. He's like, yo, this is what we did. I said, Virgin, this is what we did, just 2026 version of it. And he's like, yo, Cardi, we have to release this. So all that to say, you know, there is a full Cardi, fingers crossed, there's a full Cardi and Idris album that's coming next year.
1: Isn't it odd, though, because the way you're talking about making music is then like, you know, I have no idea why, but I went in Boxing Day and remixed this music. I have this record going with Idris that we're going to put it out. Mm-hmm. And then, like, I don't know, people have seen you on TV for the past couple of years. You have a sort of job as being a global executive for a massive record label. Mm-hmm. And I was reading about this, that there was a time, and it's not that long ago, that you had kind of stopped. You had kind of given up on music. I know Dave Chappelle was the one who talked you out of it, and mm-hmm. I can understand that because he's a fan and he says, you know, you got to hear more music. What I want to know, and I haven't heard you talk about, is what was going on that you wanted to quit? What was going on that you weren't doing anything?
0: Yeah, you know what it is? You have to understand, like, the past 10 years in music specifically have been insane, because going from MP3s, CDs, and so forth into the streaming era, things changed. Because I remember even trying to tell my friends, hey, listen, there's this thing happening that's going to be called streaming. You pay $10 a month. It was $9.99 at the time. You pay $10 a month and you have access to every song ever made all the time. And they're like, this makes no, what are you talking about? One album, you're lucky if you can get an album for $10. You're saying I have access to everything for $10. Yeah. And I think what happened was, whether people know it or not, we've really devalued music so much over the past 10 years. It's super hard for your average artist to be able to earn a sustainable income to where they can pursue their music and still pay all their bills. Like, things have gotten incredibly bad. Like, this is like I'm just giving you the unfiltered real version of what it is.
1: And by the way, this is the conversation I'm having with my friends who are musicians.
0: Yeah.
1: My friends even who were like selling CDs 20 years ago.
0: 1,000%.
1: At least they were making $20 on a CD. You know, mm-hmm. they were able to make money. This is, you know, like, this is reality. Like, it's never been quite this bad.
0: I did an exercise the other day, and I didn't mean to at first because it was just some random accounting I was doing, but I actually went back and looked at what my royalty statements looked like in like the year 2010 and compared it to what it's like in 2026. And it's not because at the time these songs were fresh out and yada, yada, yada. Comparatively, if you look at what we are earning, it's literally like 90% less in a lot of these different areas. You know what I mean? When it comes to royalties, publishing, so forth and so forth. Thank God. You know what I'm saying? Like, if you're a good performer, you know, show income is still really dope, and there's a lot of ways to diversify. But
1: that's a lot of years on the road that, you know, it's harder to do as you get older. And the expectation that artists have to do 175 days a year just to make a living, like, the Beatles didn't have to do that. You know what I mean?
0: Yeah, it's insane. So, bro, honestly, when you think about the investment that used to be put into music 10 years ago compared to what it is now, it's really tough. And I really do feel for these kids that are like, yo, I love music and I want to make a life out of it, because it's very, very, very difficult for that to become a reality. There's so much noise. There are so many things that are literally only in cycle for a month if you're lucky. For all these different reasons and many more is why I decided to make

0: sure that I prioritize my family over this pursuit of trying to keep up. And I've seen some of my heroes literally do acceptance speeches where they're crying because they missed their kids growing up because they were chasing whatever it is they were chasing. I never wanted that, you know, to be me. One example that I may have brought up before, but it was so important for me, was David Banner, who, you know, David Banner's a multimillionaire. He's done scores for film, TV, rapper, you know, Pan-Africanist, all these different things. And I remember I was in studio with David Banner one day, and he said to me, "You're doing it right. You're doing it right." And I was like, what do you mean? Like, I'm doing it right. He's like, "Listen, I know your wife. I love your wife. She's amazing. You have kids. You are still doing music, but you are not letting music be the thing or the reason why you're not with your wife and kids, or you're not letting music overshadow everything else. You're choosing balance." He's like, "I have a Rolls Royce outside. I have these things. I'm doing X, Y, and Z." He's like, "I am lonely. I'm by myself. It's just me." And he's like, "If I had the choice," he's like, "yo, what you're doing, it's incredible." And even though it's difficult, you know, these are also important words. And based on my belief system, you know, I feel that God puts words in certain people that will really have an effect on me. And Banner's words affected me tremendously.
1: You can tell that's striking with me right now, you know, given where I'm talking to you from and all that stuff. But if I take the fiduciary element out of it for a second, mm-hmm. when you are in the studio now producing and making this music, mm-hmm. what does it give you? Like, I can tell you still love it. Like, can you summarize to me what it still gives you to make music when you're doing it?
0: The other day I was watching something, and there's a guy, his name is Mr. Mech. Mr. Mech, podcaster. He's also, at least he used to be, one of Busta's like A&Rs, creative people and so forth. And Mr. Mech had this word to where he was talking to legacy artists. And this was like last week. And he's like, "Listen, you have to understand that you can't turn this thing off. Anybody that really has, and I'm paraphrasing, but anybody that really has that gift, you're going to die with it. Some people literally die with it on stage, like they die on stage in the act." And he's like, "When you really have a love for this, but when you are a true artist, a true visionary, somebody with that gift, the gift is not going anywhere." And that is the easiest way to explain to you the how and the why. You know, because I've never stopped doing music. I just stopped sharing music for a number of years. And that's actually how this album came about. My management, they came to my house to visit. And I was like, "Yo, listen, I got to run upstairs to do something with the family for like half hour. But here's my computer." And I came back downstairs and there was silence for a while. And then they literally started to just chew me out, like they literally were cursing me out, and they're like, "What is this? Are you insane?
1: Doing? What are you doing?
0: What are you doing? Right. And they're like, no.
1: It's really good, man.
0: We gotta put this out. And
1: it's Cardi, it's really good, man. It's great. It's a great record, man. Man, I'm really proud of it.
0: Thank you so much. So yeah, what? So we just got

0: first couple of tracks on the record are like beautiful and thoughtful. But when I was listening to the record, I was like, where's Cardi's party jams, man? Like, you know, that's what he's best known for. And there it is. That is All Nighter featuring T-Pain and Conscience. That's Cardinal Official. His new album, Firestarter Volume 2, Every Day Sometimes, is out now. I'm Tom Power. You're listening to Q. Coming up, my conversation with Violet, Lola, and Clara from the band Thunder Queens.
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2: Bashar al-Assad's reign in Syria was defined by imprisonment, torture, and a 13-year war. 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
0: I'm Tom Power. You're listening to Q. If you're the parents of a teenager, or maybe you're a teenager yourself, first off, you're a pretty cool teenager if you're listening to Q. But I would say you would know that this phase of life can be pretty intense. A lot of change is happening. There's a lot of pressure to make big decisions about your future. And the band Thunder Queens know all about that because, honestly, they're living it and soundtracking it with some pretty amazing music. Take a listen.

0: That was the song Bluebells by the London, Ontario rock trio Thunder Queens. So Violet Brunel, Lola Good, and Clara Magnan are the three buddies who make up the band. They are all still in high school, and they've been practicing and honing their craft in between school and extracurriculars. And when I say they've been busy outside of, you know, volleyball and band, I mean they've been playing alongside bands like The Beaches and Billy Talent. And really, it's an interesting time to talk to them because the band is so good and getting so much attention. They're trying to figure out what to do next when it comes to post-secondary. So Thunder Queens have a new album out. It's called Deep Below. It's about the big changes that come with growing up, learning how to accept who you're becoming, knowing when to let go. Violet, Lola, and Clara stopped by our studio last week to talk about the new album and to set up one of the songs. But first, given that there's three of them, I asked them to introduce themselves and say which instruments they play so you can keep track of who's talking.
1: I'm Lola, and I play the drums and I sing.
2: I'm Violet, and I play guitar and I also sing.
3: I'm Clara, and I play bass and I also sing.
0: Well, right off the gate, you knocked it out of the park. Violet, can I start with you? Talk to me a little bit about, so you guys got together was it a girls' rock camp?
2: Yes. It was called London Girls Rock Camp. We were always kind of growing up, like, surrounded by music, and being in London had a large music community. And so we went to the camp and started playing our instruments from there. We got together, and me and Lola kind of went outside the camp and started writing on our own. Later on, Clara joined and became our bass player and also did vocals, and that kind of furthered our sound into what we do now. It's a really good camp, and we're really happy to be a part of it.
0: So how did that lead then to wanting to start a band together?
1: Well, when me and Violet were in the same band, we got assigned to the same band in rock camp, we just enjoyed it so much that we wanted to have more time to make more original songs. And luckily then, the next year, it was COVID. And so we had plenty of time to write songs and sort of bond, even though we had to spend some time apart and sort of build our catalog before we started playing big shows.
0: I think you're the first person to ever say, luckily then there was COVID.
1: It was pretty well timed for us.
0: Clara, tell me a little bit about you. How did you get involved in this? You joined sort of later on.
3: So me and Violet kind of grew up going to the same school, and we were really close friends from a young age. And obviously, growing up in London, the music community is so close and just a really great community. And so I met Lola obviously through that. And so I had been taking music lessons for a long time, and when they needed a bassist, it was easy for me to join, and we all just get along super well. It's just a really great dynamic over here.
0: I mean, Violet, you guys have mentioned how this record is about growing up and having to make decisions that'll affect the rest of your life. I mean, it's an interesting thing. That's kind of what you're expected to do in high school anyway. Like, you're young, and yet you're being asked to make all these decisions about, like, you know, what's the next 5 or 10 years of my life going to be like? And you have absolutely no idea.
2: Yeah.
0: Does being a musician influence any of these things? Like, does the fact that you're a musician change the way you think about these future conversations that you're kind of having all the time?
2: I mean, it's definitely hard thinking about post-secondary school and, like, whether or not you're going to do music or not or pursue something different. This album especially has allowed us to think a lot about what the future is going to be, and we haven't yet discussed, like, what it's going to be for the band or anything, but definitely being involved in the music and music at school as well has brought that path towards all of us and has definitely made it a big option for post-secondary school and all the things that include music. So, yeah.
0: Yeah, I bet. Lola, do you find it challenging or interesting? Like, how do you find it being a musician who's working at a pretty high level, playing some pretty big shows, also having to go to high school?
1: I would say that we're all very dedicated, and that goes for the band and also for school. Like, we're all really good students, and we try to prioritize everything and make sure that we can do good in everything. And so it's honestly just about being flexible and talking to your teachers and talking to people that can support you and just being in your community so you can do everything that you want to.
0: But don't But don't you find, maybe Claire, this is a good question for you, like, don't you find that like what you're doing on the weekend is probably very different than what everyone else in the school is doing that weekend?
3: It definitely is. We are usually traveling on the weekend, whether it's to Toronto or basically anywhere around Ontario. And most of us actually do a lot of extracurriculars at school as well. So, for example, me and Violet do band, which means we have to be at school at 7 a.m. in the morning.
2: Yeah.
3: So sometimes it's a Sunday night and we're getting home at like 2 a.m. and it's like, okay, wake up in 4 hours. It's time to go do music at school. So
2: yeah.
0: Hold on, Violet, what's your band instrument?
2: I play the alto saxophone.
0: And Clara, what's your band instrument?
3: I play the bass clarinet.
0: Love the bass clarinet, by the way.
3: Oh, really?
0: I played the euphonium, so I was even among the band kids, I was a nerd. And what's wrong with you? How come you're not in the back of the concert band playing percussion?
1: I was doing choir last year, and so a little rivalry, but I do volleyball. I do sports outside of, as an extracurricular kind of for the school.
0: Well, I'm hoping you get to sleep. Each of you get to sleep more than 3 hours at some point in your lives. I want to talk about this song on the record called Falling Rain. So I heard the story that when you guys write songs, and I think this is really sweet, you ask yourselves, if this song was in a movie, what would be happening? Violet, tell me a little bit about that. Like, how did that idea come to you guys to write that way?
2: Well, we definitely usually start with a riff that normally comes from me or one of us, like, all like writing together in the basement and writing that and playing it over and over again. We just like to picture what would be happening and what would be involved and like the vibes that the riff has towards the lyrics and the melodies that we include in the song. So it's kind of just based off of what we think would be happening, I guess, what would be happening in a movie or visualing movies and seeing what would be happening.
0: So Clara, what was the answer to when you were writing this song, Falling Rain? Like, what was in the movie when you were writing it?
3: For this riff, we definitely had really like campfire vibes when writing it. I remember Violet kept playing it on acoustic guitar, and we were all just like, "This sounds like a song you would play at the camp."

0: And so we had the idea to write it about Lola's family cottage that we've all been to lots and lots of times. We have a lot of really great memories there. And so we wanted to visualize the nature of the cottage and write as if the cottage represented a lot of the themes of the album, like the big changes and a lot of the unknown and having to let things go and all of those complicated themes that we were feeling at the time, and think back on all our amazing memories we had at the cottage and know that we always have each other and our friendship, and that's like always going to be a constant place that we can go and get away from all the stress of big decisions and stuff like that.
1: Get out of here. You're breaking my heart. I can see our producer Liv. She's bawling out in the room. It's beautiful. Lola, what's going on with this cottage? Tell me a little bit about it.
2: Yeah, it's my family's cabin, which I've brought Filing Clara to for many summers.
1: By the way, I'm so glad you say cabin. I say cabin as well. Do you say cabin, not cottage? Because I say cabin, not cottage.
2: Well, it definitely is more of a cabin. It's pretty rustic.
1: Okay, sure. I gotcha.
2: Yeah, and like Clara said, we just have shared so many memories there, and it's very out in the middle of nowhere. Like, it's in the middle of a forest on a lake that there's probably two other people that are on at that year, and I'm like, I just have so many memories of us almost taking a break from our big, busy, like, school and extracurricular and show lives and just kind of making our way to nature, and it felt like a really sweet way to end our new album.
1: Lola, what's your favorite lyric in the song to sing?
2: Well, that's a hard one. I would say during like a bridge of this, there's sort of like a merry-go-round sort of type of vocal that goes between the three of us.

0: I would say it's sort of like repeats itself. There's a lot of lyrics in this song that kind of lead into each other. So I would say it would be, and I know that it's time to let go. So I'll go before we all reap what we sow.
1: Violet, that must be meaningful to have that particular lyric to be kind of passing it around among you guys.
2: Yeah, it definitely is. When we recorded it, also, we did group vocals, and it was really cool to experiment with that because we'd never done it before. And so in studio, like, Dave Schiffman, who recorded us, we had to, like, stand in the middle of with a microphone and, like, move in and out to, like, match each other's volume and stuff because we all sing differently. So it was definitely a really cool bonding experience also singing that part as well.
1: I hope, in addition to volleyball and concert band and any post-secondary stuff about to happen, I hope you guys keep playing music. It's really excellent music. It's you should be really proud of it. Clara, can you tell us who you are and introduce the song for us?
3: Hey, we are Thunder Queens, and this is our song, Falling Rain.

beautiful. That is Falling Rain from Thunder Queens from their latest album, Deep Below, which is out everywhere now. That is it for us today. Thank you so much for listening. My name is Tom Power. We'll see you soon.

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1: Rising singer Tove Lo is performing her Estra's Love Tour on November 10th here in Paris. Here's one of her later songs. Get your tickets for...

Holly Hudson is an American stand-up comedian and satirist whose comedy explores midlife, dating, motherhood, life as an American abroad, and the increasingly surreal state of American politics. Her show, called Fine Actually, is 50 minutes of stand-up and storytelling about a midlife American woman abroad trying to explain her country of origin without becoming personally responsible for it. Holly will perform it in Paris on September 29th at La Divine Comedy. Her show is about cultural collision, reinvention, dating, family, aging, trying to make sense of life in this day and age. Her live material combines personal storytelling, cultural observation, and political satire from the perspective of a woman who was supposed to be settling down and appears to have gone in the opposite direction. WRP strongly recommends this show.

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1: I just feel like I'm maybe just starting to become a good actor, and I kind of want to...
0: I'm going to push back until you've been a good actor for a while.
1: Well, thank you. I wasn't fishing for a compliment, but I just want to, like, go deeper.
0: John Cho on his craft, Asian representation in Hollywood, and fatherhood.
2: All the hits. 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

0: France's far-right National Rally Party and its allies emerged from Sunday's polls with a record 14 seats in the right-wing-dominated Senate, effectively quadrupling its number in the 348-seat chamber just months before a presidential election. RN presidential candidate Marine Le Pen hailed what she called a historic victory after the results were announced. Local elected officials vote for new senators for half the upper chamber every 3 years, each to serve a six-year term. The far-right party entered the Senate for the first time with two seats in 2014, when it was known as the National Front, and won three seats in 2023. Marine Le Pen is eyeing her best chance yet at power in elections next year, when President Emmanuel Macron steps down. Crowds stretched the length of the Avenue des Champs-Élysées in Paris on Saturday as Pope Leo urged Catholics to find happiness in faith, not material things, at the biggest event of his visit to France, an outdoor mass with an estimated 800,000 people. Chants echoed down the 2 kilometre tree-lined boulevard from Place de la Concorde to the Arc de Triomphe as people pressed against security barriers for a glimpse of Leo as he arrived in an open-top Popemobile. The vehicle paused frequently as people waved white and yellow Vatican flags, and Leo blessed people with disabilities, children and babies passed forward by volunteers. Attendees included Brigitte Macron, the French president's wife, far-right leader Marine Le Pen, who is leading in the polls ahead of next year's election, Prime Minister Sébastien Lecornu, and Bernard Arnault, the billionaire chairman of the French luxury group LVMH. Thousands of people have marched for the climate across France over the weekend. From Bordeaux to Paris, organisers say 120,000 people took part in 260 demonstrations for the climate, for life, for peace and for social justice. More than 260 demonstrations were planned throughout the country, including in Paris, where protesters packed into a small section of the Place de la République. Because of the Pope's visit, the planned march became a static rally by late afternoon. And France forward Kylian Mbappe is leaving the squad after being forced off with a knee injury shortly after scoring the winner against Turkey in their Nations League clash on Friday. The captain received treatment immediately after scoring and briefly returned to the pitch, but went down again about a minute later and was unable to continue, forcing Zinedine Zidane into a 58th-minute substitution in his first match in charge. WRP News, I'm Paul McNally.
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0: Bashar al-Assad's reign in Syria was defined by imprisonment, torture, and a 13-year war. The legacy of al-Assad and part four of our series, How to Defeat Authoritarianism, next on Ideas.
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1: Welcome to your WRP weather forecast for Tuesday. As September is drawing to a close, let's all enjoy this last day of warm weather with 26 degrees in a very cloudy Paris and wet Normandy. Very similar weather on the French Riviera. 25 degrees, but no sunshine all day. The next few days will be rainy and much cooler. Stay tuned to WRP for more.
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1: France's far-right National Rally Party and its allies emerged from Sunday's polls with a record 14 seats in the right-wing-dominated Senate, effectively quadrupling its number in the 348-seat chamber just months before a presidential election. RN presidential candidate Marine Le Pen hailed what she called a historic victory after the results were announced. Local elected officials vote for new senators for half the upper chamber every 3 years, each to serve a six-year term. The far-right party entered the Senate for the first time with two seats in 2014, when it was known as the National Front, and won three seats in 2023. Marine Le Pen is eyeing her best chance yet at power in elections next year, when President Emmanuel Macron steps down. Crowds stretched the length of the Avenue des Champs-Élysées in Paris on Saturday as Pope Leo urged Catholics to find happiness in faith, not material things, at the biggest event of his visit to France, an outdoor mass with an estimated 800,000 people. Chants echoed down the 2-kilometre tree-lined boulevard from Place de la Concorde to the Arc de Triomphe as people pressed against security barriers for a glimpse of Leo as he arrived in an open-top Popemobile. The vehicle paused frequently as people waved white and yellow Vatican flags, and Leo blessed people with disabilities, children and babies passed forward by volunteers. Attendees included Brigitte Macron, the French president's wife, far-right leader Marine Le Pen, who is leading in the polls ahead of next year's election, Prime Minister Sébastien Lecornu, and Bernard Arnault, the billionaire chairman of the French luxury group LVMH. Thousands of people have marched for the climate across France over the weekend. From Bordeaux to Paris, organisers say 120,000 people took part in 260 demonstrations for the climate, for life, for peace and for social justice. More than 260 demonstrations were planned throughout the country, including in Paris, where protesters packed into a small section of the Place de la République. Because of the Pope's visit, the planned march became a static rally by late afternoon. And France forward Kylian Mbappe is leaving the squad after being forced off with a knee injury shortly after scoring the winner against Turkey in their Nations League clash on Friday. The captain received treatment immediately after scoring and briefly returned to the pitch, but went down again about a minute later and was unable to continue, forcing Zinedine Zidane into a 58th minute substitution in his first match in charge. WRP News, I'm Paul McNally.
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3: Thank you all for being back here yet again today for another installment of Ideas at Stratford Week. It just warms my heart having you all here. Thank you for coming this morning. Welcome to Ideas. I'm Nala Ayed. And welcome to a summer morning at the Stratford Festival in Ontario for the fourth in our series of conversations about the rise and fall of authoritarian regimes. In our last conversation, for those of you who weren't here, we used the example of Chile and Augusto Pinochet to think about how authoritarians reshape people's minds to entrench their rule and the complicity of the middle class, as well as the international community, in enabling authoritarians to act with impunity. Today, we continue our exploration of authoritarianism by looking at something a bit more recent, the example of Syria and the rise, the rule, and the fall of Bashar al-Assad. With us here are four people, in fact, with deep knowledge of modern Syria and the Assad regime. I'm going to begin on my right. Abdurrahman Matar is a Syrian-Canadian writer and journalist, a novelist, poet, and a painter. He has published 6 books, founder and director of the Seagull Cultural Forum and executive director of the Syrian Writers Association. He was arrested 5 times and spent nearly 10 years in prison as a result of his writing, just his writing, and his positions on issues of freedom and human rights. Thank you for being here. Basilios Zeno is assistant professor in the Department of Political Studies at Trent University in Canada. His work combines research, advocacy, and policy work on forced migration and asylum, legal violence, social movement, and interpretive decolonizing methodologies. Basilios received his PhD in political science from the University of Massachusetts Amherst. He also holds a BA and an MA in classical and Islamic archaeology from Damascus University. Welcome, Basilios. Next, right next to me here is Marie-Joëlle Zahar, professor of political science at the Université de Montréal. She has served multiple terms as a mediation expert, in fact, still serving in that role, for the United Nations, including as senior expert in the office of the Special Envoy for Syria in 2017. Thank you for coming all this way. Last but definitely not least, Tarık Yüzbaşı, who is a journalist and a producer at the CBC of Syrian origin as well, who will be assisting us with live translation. Thank you very much for being here.
2: Thank you.
3: To help us out. Thank you. I'd like to begin the same way we've been starting every one of these panels, which is to ask each of you to paint a visual picture, an idea of when the idea of Bashar al-Assad's fall actually became possible to imagine. Marie-Joëlle, I'll begin with you.
4: It wasn't. For social scientists, political scientists in particular, I think that what happened, what unfolded in December of that year was absolutely unexpected, in the same way that we had been completely blindsided by the Arab Springs. We knew, for example, that, you know, the Syrian regime had lost some of its support from Russia, which was otherwise occupied at that point. But we had no sense that this was possible. After all, we were talking about a regime that had managed to sustain itself 15 years in power. We knew it was weakened. But it had managed to regain, with the support of Iran and Russia, almost 75% to 80%, according to estimates, of the territory, wrestled away from the very many diverse and often infighting opposition forces that had failed to really come together as a united front. So to say that we knew, that we thought it was possible, I think would be rewriting history. I do think that it speaks to the need not to just look at events from afar, because I suppose that colleagues who were closer to the ground, who actually had connections and networks in Syria, might have seen things very differently.
3: Yeah, thank you for that. Abdelrahman.
5: Thank you so much for inviting me to this event. So happy for that. Thank you for your coming. لم يكن سهلا على الإطلاق يعني أن نتصور أن النظام الأسد سوف يسقط، لأنه كان لا يريد ذلك، كان يعاند، كان يتمتع بدعم من روسيا وإيران.
6: It wasn't easy to imagine that the Assad regime is going to collapse because it had been supported by Russia and Iran.
5: رغم أنه قتل الآلاف داخل السجون واعتقل الآلاف وارتكب الآلاف عشرات المجازر، ولكن المجتمع الدولي لم يتخذ أي إجراء فعال لوقف المذابح حقيقة.
6: So the regime like killed thousands of Syrians, imprisoned hundreds of Syrians as well, and many of them with unknown fate in detention. And that's because the international community just stayed watching it and they didn't do anything about it.
5: كسوريين كنا نعرف لن يكون سهلا إسقاط النظام، ولكن الإيمان بسقوط الدكتاتورية كنا نعيش عليه، كنا مؤمنين أنه سوف يسقط، أي دكتاتور سوف يسقط.
6: As Syrians, we deeply knew that it wasn't easy to overthrow the Assad regime, but we always like believed that it's going to happen at some time.
3: Thank you. I actually want to stay with you, Abdelrahman, briefly, to ask you, when you look back, the Assad family, beyond Bashar also, before that was Hafez al-Assad, ruled Syria for 53 years. What's the one thing that you think kept the system in place for so long?
5: 55 عام من الخوف والقلق والرعب ويمكن أن تخرج من البيت وأن لا تعود إليه.
6: 55 years of fear and intimidation. You can't just like go out of your home and never get back again.
5: أي كلمة لا تعجب النظام سوف يعتقل الشخص ويعتقل أسرته وأصدقائه بدون أي سبب، فقط لأنه قد يكون نظرة خاصة إلى شخص في الأمن.
6: Every single word has had a price, so it could get you and it could get your family arrested.
5: يجب أن تأخذ الإذن لتنشر مقال وتأخذ إذن لكي تقيم نشاط ثقافي مثل هذا وتأخذ إذن لكي تتحرك إلى أي مكان. إضافة إلى الإذن الذي يجب أن تأخذه من المخابرات فإن المخابرات موجودة لمراقبة في كل مكان حتى في المساجد.
6: Yeah, so any piece, any published piece, any kind of gathering or any kind of cultural or political event needed some kind of approval from security forces and there was like strict surveillance even at mosques.
3: So Basilius, I'm wondering if you could add to that picture of what it was like to live under the elder Assad.
2: Yeah, but I will unpack a little bit. So the fear always is necessary but insufficient condition. And also that doesn't explain, there's no disagreement here, but it's adding more complication that Assad was also popular, especially in the first, like, otherwise you don't have civil war, right? You don't have people for 14 years fighting against each other. You don't have the same household collapsing. Like, I had cousins and friends and uncles who didn't speak to me at all, like, because of
3: because
2: political
3: polarization. Because they supported him and you didn't.
2: Yeah, so yeah. It's not because I'm afraid, they aren't afraid, because there are other elements. And that brings us a little bit like to quick background.
3: Sure.
2: A Ba'ath party in 1963 had a coup d'etat against the separatists. Syria and Egypt became one country from 1958 until 1961. It's called the United Arab Republic. It's interesting because the flag of Syria, until it was changed recently, it was the United Arab Republic flag. The two stars that was in the official flag was one for Egypt, one for Syria. The Iraqi flag later that had three stars under Saddam Hussein was the United Arab Republic plus Iraqi star, which failed in 1965 to join the Union. So in 1966, a radical leftist group had a coup d'etat. They were idealists, socialists in their life and every aspect, including a very strong man called Salah Jadid. So Hafez al-Assad in 1970, after the death of Gamal Abdel Nasser, which was also considered as the death of pan-Arabism, Gamal Abdel Nasser died like in September 1970. Hafez al-Assad in November 1970 had a coup d'etat.
3: This coup d'etat, military coup d'etat.
2: Yeah, coup d'etat, yeah. Against his socialist group. But that coup d'etat, now we know it was with the approval of the Soviet at around that time and the American to approve their 242 security resolution, which is a peace talk with Israel, etc. So Hafez al-Assad ruled not just based on fear, but also by appealing to the merchant class in Damascus and Aleppo. That lasted until 1990s with the end of the Cold War. Syria actually joined the war against Iraq in the first Gulf War, which was unheard of, an Arab country joined, you know, NATO-led and American-led attack. And then in 1994, the supposedly inheritance of the throne of Assad, Basil Assad, was killed in a car accident. So they had to call and summon his son, Bashar, who was in London, who was actually not fit for that position, but they had to prepare him radically into military school. He was high in rank. In 2000, Assad died. But with that, what died also, the previous social welfare system, that actually gave some legitimacy to his regime. Under Bashar al-Assad, we had neoliberal autocracy, which is fundamentally different stage.
3: That's a perfect place to bring in Marie-Joël, actually. So it was a regime that ruled by fear, but it also ruled because there were strong supporters of his. So what changed in 2000 when his son takes over? What does Syria look like then?
4: A number of things changed and some things stayed the same. And I think to the point that my colleagues made, authoritarians use different methods and they adapt their methods to circumstance. Mm. One of the things that did not change is the cult of personality. There was a whole cult of personality that was built around Hafez al-Assad. You couldn't go anywhere without seeing huge pictures of him. People basically needed to always pay their respects to him as the fighter, the father of the nation. There was actually in Dar'a, which is the center of the uprising, there was this huge statue of him.
3: Bashar or Hafez?
4: Of Hafez, the father, where the base of the statue was a peasant worker and a woman. So basically, he was embodying the nation. That cult of the personality did not disappear. It changed. It changed in interesting ways because you will all recognize the celebrity status that comes with social media and which was very much used to sell Bashar al-Assad when he comes to power finally with his banker wife, educated in London, as a glamour couple, open-minded, who are going to actually lead Syria into this new phase.
3: Damascus Spring is what we kept hearing.
4: We called it the Damascus Spring, but the opening was very symbolic. Another thing that did not change, but was slightly transformed, was the way in which the younger Assad, who didn't have the stature of his father, didn't have the networks of his father. After all, before becoming the heir upon the death of his brother, he was an ophthalmologist destined for a medical career. Had to build personal support because he knew he didn't have the same credentials. And that personal support that he built it by removing people who he thought could be political opponents. So basically removing some of the stalwarts of the Ba'ath Party and the senior generals, mostly Sunnis, of the armed forces, and replacing them with a young, upcoming, mostly Alawite cadre who were all indebted to him. So the clan-like dimension of authoritarianism actually increased under him.
3: Okay.
4: And I would say that the third thing that changed was what Basilius referred to as neoliberal autocracy. Because the marketization, the opening of economic opportunities also created a whole host of support amongst basically the merchant classes, the urban classes who benefited from that economic opening and who understood the condition for them to continue to be rich and prosperous was the maintenance of the regime.
3: Right. As you say, some things didn't really change. Prison played a huge role in controlling the population, both in the elder Assad's world, but also continually under Bashar as well. And sadly, Abdurrahman, you know that firsthand. I wonder if you could explain how you think the prison system played a role, not just in controlling people like you who are writing and being active, but the people you left behind, your families. How did it control society?
5: طوال الوقت كان النظام يراقب الجميع بدون استثناء حتى
6: there was like some kind of constant censorship and surveillance of every aspect of life. So you could see like informants everywhere, wherever you go, there is someone who could like go and tell the regime what you said or what you did. And that kind of surveillance was so strict.
5: داخل لم يكن يفرق النظام بين أي تيار سياسي أو اجتماعي ديني.
6: The regime didn't differentiate like between any political, cultural figures. Everyone should be a loyalist or they will pay a price.
5: إن الجميع سوف يكونون ضحايا له.
3: So anyone from any part of society could end up in those prisons?
5: Yes.
3: Okay.
5: You can find in the prisons. اليمين واليسار المسلم
6: والمسيحي. Like you can see Muslims, Christians, and even like Christians could go to jail as someone who has like close ties to Islamic groups.
3: Marie-Joëlle, want to add something? Go ahead.
4: On the point of, you know, everyone can go to prison. What basically fanned the flames of the uprising was the imprisonment and news of torture of 15 children in Daraa. We're talking about children, underage children, who basically wrote graffiti on a wall after the mothers of two of them were arrested for having a discussion about the Arab Spring and wondering whether or not that was going to come to Syria. So one point. The other point that I'd like to make quickly is about, you know, the impact of the prison system on isolation of individuals. Because as Abdurrahman said, people did not trust each other, not even their family members. The prison system contributed to atomizing society. I mean, there was a joke that ran around in Syria and Lebanon where a father goes to a grocery shop and there's a big picture of the leader. And his kid says, "Dad, isn't that the person you dislike?"
2: Oh.
4: And the father screams, "There's a kid whose parents are missing. His parents are missing." Yeah. That does tell you the kind of mental space that is created where people cannot even acknowledge their own for fear of ending up in prison and under torture.
3: Thank you for telling that. Let's, go ahead.
5: Just a moment. هناك امرأة تم اعتقالها.
6: A woman was arrested and she had a baby in prison and the baby didn't know what a tree is or what...
3: Not knowing what a bird is.
6: They didn't have any single idea about what a tree could be or what a bird could be.
3: I want to bring in Basileus because we haven't touched on this with you, but every authoritarian regime uses prisons as a threat. Syria was a whole other question. I mean, the number of prisons, the brutality in the prisons, the sheer number of people. I think it's be accurate to say that there wasn't a family that wasn't touched by imprisonment of some sort. Maybe just explain that a bit.
2: Directly and indirectly. Yeah. And also that depends on which stage was that. However, there is one aspect of prison that is invisible, which is to use Foucault, the panopticon effect. But instead of being in a prison, you are the warden of your own self. Until today, like Assad regime has collapsed, whenever I talk to my family or write an article, I have a policeman inside me. You can't take that out. When you grow up like that for 40 years plus, that's part of your own subjectivity. It's not like an idea that you can dismiss. This is why surveys are not accurate for political scientists, because if you ask me, like in Syria, to answer what I think, of course, I will lie 100%. Yeah. 100%.
3: Because you don't trust the authorities.
2: Then you generate this data. I said like 90% of people love this regime or that regime. That's not true. You need to use more ethnographic, qualitative, more like immerse yourself into that context. Final point, like this specter of disciplinary measures within you, they control all aspects of your life, but they give you resiliency at the same time.
3: Yeah.
2: Nothing will hurt you more than actually being hurt all your life. Another dynamic which you raised actually in jokes, like black comedy and jokes, is so dark. Like similar, like those who survived the Holocaust, they have very dark sense of humor. If you are familiar with the post-1960s, like you can't like even share these rumors. But this is how people actually cope with these kind of disciplinary measures for the rest of their life.
3: I've never heard it put so starkly, being a warden of your own self. That was a chilling, I'm still getting goosebumps thinking about how that works. Abdulrahman, back to you. If you could, we want to move on a bit to just this idea of resisting the regime. And you, having been someone who's written and who's written poetry and novels and nonfiction, what kind of influence did your writing and the writing of other journalists and novelists have in actually weakening the regime under Bashar al-Assad?
6: I wrote as everybody else did. My writings like were no different. I wrote like a poem about autumn and how autumn changes like its water twice a year. And then the investigator just linked it as if I was talking about Hafez al-Assad.
3: That there was a hidden meaning in this poem in some way.
6: Yeah. Whatever you write, it's going to be interpreted differently, and every writer is subject to be like a suspect in front of the regime.
3: Abdulrahman, what was the effect of your writing on Syrians? Do you think that it gave them any hope, or did it feel like perhaps there was still a dream that was kept alive by your writing?
6: So we wrote about like everything. It was not about money. It was about like creating or shaping like public opinion against the regime and showing the people what the future should look like.
5: فقط
6: Before the Arab Spring and before the Syrian Revolution, we didn't want the Assad regime to be toppled. We only wrote because we wanted to defend public freedoms. We wanted to defend the freedom of expression, freedom of assembly.
5: In
6: Syria, it might have been like easier to be a fighter, to just hold like a rifle and fight, but it was much harder to be a writer and to have an opinion. And that's what it was like in most of the Arab countries.
3: I had the privilege of speaking to Syrian poet Faraj Bayraktar, who spent, some of you know Syrian history, know that he spent
5: 16 years.
3: Years and years in prison.
2: Specifically, Sijin Tadmor, Palmyra prison, which is basically a dead zone.
3: It's a dead zone. It's incredible he survived. He told me that when people have nothing to lose, they can break the fear barrier. Marie-Joëlle and then Basilios, what do you think were the first steps to breaking that fear barrier leading up to 2011?
4: I will say first and foremost the excesses of the neoliberal autocratic order. Because one of the things it did was strip common Syrians of dignity, the way in which it created a wedge between the rich flaunting their newfound wealth and the poor who are basically made fun of, poked at, as, you know, commoners who didn't understand anything, who were bothering people in the common spaces, which created in part that demand for dignity, which came from a lot of the rural areas once the uprising started. I would say that was one of the first things. And I think that we cannot dismiss the impact of the regional configuration. Because once other regimes started falling,
3: like Libya, Egypt,
4: Tunisia, that created conditions of possibility for those dreams that people like Abdurrahman kept alive in their writing. And I think the moment the regime went as far as imprisoning the children, it was clear that there was nothing left to lose. Yeah.
3: That's Marie-Joëlle Zahar, professor of political science at Université de Montréal. This is Ideas. I'm Nala Ayed. In 2011, in the city of Daraa, Syria, news spread about the arrest and imprisonment of some local teenagers and young men. They were accused of spray painting graffiti on a school wall. "Your turn next, doctor," was the graffitied message. Any Syrian could see that it was aimed at Bashar al-Assad, the country's dictator. Al-Assad had trained as an ophthalmologist. According to the families of the imprisoned youth, when they tried to visit their children, the authorities told them to forget they ever existed. Protests erupted in Daraa. The CBC's Tom Perry reported on what happened next.
7: The sights and sounds are now familiar. Grainy images smuggled out of countries where dissent is not allowed, where protest is met with deadly force. This time it's Syria, where the ruling Ba'ath Party has maintained a chokehold on power for more than 40 years. The government of President Bashar al-Assad is the latest to feel the repercussions of political unrest that began in Tunisia and Egypt and has now spread across the Arab world. Protests against the Syrian regime have sprung up in the southern town of Daraa. Demonstrators clashed with security forces this week. Reports say police yesterday opened fire on protesters at the town's mosque.
3: The killing of protesters in Daraa became the spark that started Syria's civil war. But the dictator didn't fall that year or the next. Bashar al-Assad and what opponents called his kingdom of fear held on until 2024. On stage at the Stratford Festival in Ontario, our panelists discuss what finally brought down the Assad regime. Basilios Zeno is now a political scientist at Trent University. In 2011, he was a student at the University of Damascus.
2: When you have all these factors accumulating and insult people and kidnap their beloved ones, say, like, forget about them, and use that arrogance, I remember vividly, actually, and when the Arab Spring happened, I didn't expect it in Tunisia. Like, I was watching TV, finalizing my master's thesis before the defense. But when Egypt happened, due to the very close history with Egypt, then we all, our generation in college, paused. Like, basically, that was a direct hit.
3: Yes.
2: Libya, Yemen, Bahrain, by the way, Saudi Arabia for 2 years, but it wasn't covered by the media. And then it reached the shore of Syria and Daraa, which, the irony of history, Daraa was the hub of support for the Ba'ath Party. So this is why no one expected in Daraa in particular. I remember Bashar al-Assad gave his speech in the parliament. It was March 30, 2011. I was in old Damascus at a restaurant. Because we were convinced, and here I share like how I was naive as well. The narrative was around that time, which part of how ideology work, that there was old guard preventing Assad and the young generation from actually having meaningful political reforms. And for me and that generation, it was the momentum that he will take that platform in the parliament and actually declare the old guard as shooting at people, and he will start a meaningful. He started cracking jokes.
5: Yeah.
2: He started cracking jokes, like, in the middle for 2 hours of... My face was melting, like, my whole world, like... And I sensed, as a young person, without any social science training at the time, that's the end.
3: Mm-hmm. What an image.
2: Yeah.
3: Basilius, I do want to stay with you for one more minute. And just because we can't finish this conversation without acknowledging that you were involved in 2011 with the revolution. Can you paint a picture of what was that, what that was like? And why you joined...
2: I think the turning point for me was actually Bashar al-Assad's speech. That's literally a turning point for me, because otherwise, like, I would, he could actually have gotten away with that. Like, he could have actually purged some, including his cousin, and then say, like, let's start a new era. Let's sacrifice these bad apples and the good apple. Actually, he would have gotten away until that point with that. So I participated in, there were two main protests called the Protest of the Intelligentsia, Muzaharat Musaqafin, one in Medan, and the second one was in Emari, ancient Damascus, and I participated in both of them. And the second one were a few people pretending to go to a birthday party. Actually, the video is still online, but we were filmed from the back to protect our faces from the security forces. The moment for me, it's hard really to describe, is when at the end someone screamed, "Ash-Shab yurid bisqat nizam," that people want to topple the regime, and we started to scream and cry uncontrollably. Yeah. It's like Hannah Arendt described that as men qua men. You exist in the presence of others with the strangers. So I and four other, actually, poets and writers, we had to hide in one of the narrow alleys in Damascus. And one of my friends pretended to be the fiancé of someone else because... And we survived. Then I had to disappear for almost like 3-4 months. Security forces actually asked my uncle around that time. So I had to disappear in Jaramana. Every single week on Thursday, there was a protest on Friday. We were meeting on Thursday with a group of... beautiful Syrians, like, and from all background, to organize and select Friday's names and to document, because we couldn't share any information. Everything was controlled by the state. So orally, we will have a meeting, only people who trust each other and have notes. These notes actually became the core for my first academic paper around that time.
3: Wow. And also determined the course of your career after you left Syria.
2: Point.
3: Thank you for sharing that. Abdulrahman, in that period... Can you describe what life was like for you as people started rising up in 2011?
5: Important الشيء المهم جدا عندما كانت الناس تخرج في المظاهرات.
6: So when the demonstrations took place in Syria, I had just got out of prison in 2011.
5: مع تهديد وتحذير من النظام before the revolution, that 2 weeks. وكنت أتابع.
6: And because I only wrote a piece in Al Hayat newspaper, I was arrested like a few days later.
5: In 2012, 2012, تم اعتقالي مباشرة بعد أيام. وطبعا انا في المعتقل في تلك الايام

0: exquisite novel in Arabic, but it's being translated to English mm-hmm. about his time in prison, which is shocking. What, just very quickly, what role did you play outside of Syria? What could you participate from outside Syria as a writer?
1: I wrote many pieces about what was happening in Syria. I also did many interviews to shed light on what was happening on the ground. And my only concern was freedom and the freedom of the Syrian people. My cause is freedom and to fight authoritarianism, and I'm going to live for that.
0: Marie-Joëlle, coming back to you. For a while, it appeared as though Assad had won, as you both have sort of referenced already. He had violently repressed opposition and was being normalized on the international stage with handshakes and photo ops. Then, as we discussed in December 2024, it all fell apart. In retrospect, what do you think were the key weaknesses in the regime that made that defeat possible?
2: I think my colleagues have both spoken about decay, and I think the word is appropriate. There was decay on a number of levels. First of all, I'll go back to what Bazilius was saying about that famous speech in front of parliament. The moral decay of making fun publicly as a president of the people who stood up against you and who your security forces shot. Mm-hmm. I mean, that, I think, speaks to total disregard for the people that you're supposed to be representing. I think there was another decay which is important, which is the decay of the state. Really problematic, because Syria before did have state institutions that were more solid than most countries in the region. And these institutions are essential. Nahla, you know this better than anyone from your time in Iraq, to be able to rebuild after a transition. Yeah. Yet they decayed internally because the regime had to compromise so much to remain in power. And so whether it is in relation to the illicit economy, to giving various parts of the army permission to act in certain areas as if they control these areas separate from the state, all of that created institutional decay. I will also say that I think there was a very important role that the international conjuncture played. And that is the fact that for a set of reasons, having to do with both the war in Ukraine and Russia being occupied with that, and also the changes in the international system, what we call, you know, the challenges to the liberal order, which completely paralyzed the UN.
0: Exactly.
2: Right?
0: Yeah.
2: It was impossible for anyone else to resolve this. And so basically the situation was really decaying on all levels, which if, made it possible
0: and
2: eventually.
0: Fall apart. Yeah. I wonder, Bazilius, if that moment could actually teach us something about how strong or fragile authoritarian systems really are, despite what we see from the outside.
3: All states have regimes, whether you have authoritarian regime or democratic regime. And like when we teach political science, we teach like 6-7 forms. Like it's not just two binaries, just good versus evil. Of course, you see yourself the good people and the other are the bad people. Look at the Trump, for instance. He is weaponizing democratic institutions and act as a basically a fascist leader and transforming these tenets and eroding the foundation of constitutional power of the United States gradually. There's no reverse from that. It basically outlasts the personality of the person who is leading this any given regime. Coming back to the Syrian regime, there are geopolitical factors, but I want to emphasize something that was crippling, shaped the life of millions of Syrians, and it should be labeled as a crime, which is economic sanctions. Economic sanctions, you don't know how it, like for people like, I just recently became a Canadian citizen, so I can, like literally like, so it was last week, by the way. Yeah, but I wanna, this is important for me as a researcher and sharing also my positionality here. You can't even open

0: open a bank account in the United States. Like, I left the United States 5 years ago to come to the United States. I lived there for 10 years. My daughter was born there. Instead of remaining there, I anticipated Trump is going to be reelected. People laughed at our face. He's an outlier. Said, no, it's going to be even more vicious than you are used to. That's the what I said. Like, when you grow up under authoritarianism, you sense it in your body, in your like everything. You will be more on alert than ordinary citizen.
1: It's very true.
0: So don't take democracy as good thing by itself. It has a horrible also background. It was also part of genocide. At the same time, it was democracies. Mm-hmm. And don't take the authoritarianism as something that is bad or good. That's non-descriptive. That's just a judgment. You don't analyze when you say that. So I am saying that it's the nuance what it matters to towards that understanding. So the Assad regime actually dug its own grave by fatal mistake that they committed. They followed successful tactics, but disastrous strategies. Approaching just the collapse of that regime, economic sanctions crippled all aspects of life. You couldn't get any, let's say, medical equipment. You couldn't, like, everything was decaying slowly. You can't travel. You can't transfer money to your family. Like, in order to transfer like $100 to my family, I had to send it to Germany. Someone will call his parents, like someone inside Damascus, hey, transfer the money that I transferred many months ago, and then that's how it goes. In case of emergency, it makes your life hell. Mm-hmm. Economic sanctions, including the one that is actually killing Cuba right now, what it kills, actually, it doesn't achieve any political goal. What achieves is the complete destruction of society. Mm-hmm. The civil society that will be replacing these regimes as democratic alternative, they will be fatigued, destroyed, dismantled, and they have no power. The second factor, and important, economic sanctions, then, is the what we call geopolitical conjuncture. Mm-hmm. Russia got busy with the the quagmire of Ukraine, but the post-October 7. Mm-hmm. Let's not forget that Israel assassinated Hassan Nasrallah, and then all Iranian revolutionary post. Assad didn't do anything, and so the collapse was imminent. When Turkey gave the green light to the Julani, this is how he identified himself at the time, then they continue in 11 days of campaign, and they succeeded.
1: Thank you for that. Marie-Joëlle, I want to ask you, as we kind of wrap up our conversation before the audience questions, just what happens after a system like this falls? Like, what needs to happen to prevent the country from slipping back into another form of authoritarian rule?
2: I will say, bottom line, citizen engagement. And I think that is what keeps me prudently optimistic about Syria. The number of Syrians who obtained all kinds of Western citizenships and who, the moment the regime fell, packed everything, knowing they were going to make sacrifices, to go back and to be part of the rebuilding, is actually unprecedented in these kinds of situations. And I think that we need to actually acknowledge the courage and the sacrifices they're making. But to Basilius's earlier point, being a warden of your own self is not something that changes overnight. And therefore, there continue to be, I think, important risks, particularly as people who have been brutalized by 15 years of war might make a Faustian bargain to favor order and stability, even if that order and stability come with some sort of authoritarian revival. We don't yet know. It's too early at this point to really pass judgment on the new regime in Syria, but it has some positive and some negative aspects to it. And therefore, in my opinion, it is really the engagement of Syrians that will make the difference, because the one thing they've learned also is that the world is not coming to save them. Yeah.
1: Abdelrahman, I know that, as Marie-Joëlle just said, that you too would love to return to Syria, but you have not made that decision yet. Are you able to explain why you haven't?
3: Yeah. حتى الآن لست.
4: I don't really trust the new rule as many other Syrians do.
3: سنتين تقريبا.
4: It's been 2 years since the new rule came to power, and given their record while they governed parts of northern Syria, there are serious concerns about the president itself and the the other groups around them.
3: تتعلق بحرية التعبير قبل كل شيء. قبل سقوط نظام الأسد كانت السلطة الجديدة.
4: Before the collapse of the Syrian regime, the new rule didn't believe in revolution or either democracy.
3: أبدا. لقد قتلت عدد من الصحفيين واعتقلت كثير منهم عندما كانت تحكم في الشمال السوري.
4: The new rule like killed and arrested many journalists, and there are many signs that they couldn't be trusted.
3: تكون هناك مؤسسات ديمقراطية حقيقية.
4: There are still fears about the lack of security and the continued presence of weapons outside state control, so that might make journalists and writers a bit afraid about going back to the country.
3: Just one
1: more.
3: أنا مسلم سني.
4: So I'm a Sunni Muslim, and even though if I didn't support the current president, Ahmed Sharaa, he will see me as an enemy.
1: Even though you're the same religion.
4: Same religion.
3: Yeah. This week, هذا الأسبوع تمر ذكرى مرور سنة على المجازر التي ارتكبت في مدينة السويداء ضد المدنيين.
1: Yes.
4: This year is the first anniversary of the massacres that targeted minority communities in سويداء.
3: وأؤكد دائما أنني مع الضحايا.
4: And I always affirm that I'm with the victims.
1: Vasilius, I know this is also in the back of your mind as you contemplate whether to return or not.
0: Yeah, especially like I wanted to conclude, you took my point.
1: you can double down but on the next point, on the same point.
0: It's a very appreciated.
3: A humanity point. Yeah.
0: No, very appreciated because I grew up in Sweden. So on March 2025 and also on July 2025, so basically a few months apart, some forces affiliated with the current government, including individual private citizens, militias, committed mass atrocities and sectarian crimes against Alawite, killing at least 1,400 documented cases. We saw some of the exact faces who found themselves committing these crimes again on Sweden. Hmm. So you can't go to the crime scenes twice and claim I had nothing to do with that. So in Sweden, they killed at least 1,700 civilians in 5 days. These are documented names. We still have a number of people who were kidnapped, disappeared. So basically, the situation is more fragile than even because this kind of mass killing didn't happen even under Assad, with the exception of the use of chemical weapons in Ghouta, which is a massive crime that committed against mostly children, killing over 1,000 civilians in August 2013, for which actually international community said, it's okay, give us your chemical weapons and you are free to go, which was a turning point why we started to see more radical jihadist group actually saying that you can't trust. So some people joined these fractions, not out of belief. This is why it's important to conduct thorough research, but out of frustration and actually disbelief in this international order or system or accountability. Yeah. So I will conclude with that, just the 3 points. Like any times an authoritarian regime collapses, it's not the end. You have authoritarian breakdown, then you have democratic transition, then you have democratic consolidation. So we are still in the first stage.
1: Yeah.
0: It's not a new era. It's the end of the Assad regime. We are yet to see a regime in making, but there is no, the sprouts of democratic performance and citizens are those basically the 3 million refugees and internal displaced people who came back home. These are the sprouts of democratic movement. But people are extremely exhausted, sanctions, losing families, mourning, finding the grave of loved ones, the disappeared one. And the current government actually did horrible job in transitional justice to the extent that actually covering up evidence of war crimes by spraying the graffitis on the walls of prisons, transforming some of them into new headquarters for the new ruling regime. So there are lots of question marks that yet to be answered. How the regime would look like in the, I'm afraid, like I share your concern that it seems the regional international actors prefer stability over actually anything else, including the dignity of those who sacrificed their lives.
1: I only have about 4 minutes left, and I want to hear from each of you. Just what lessons do you think Syria holds for confronting authoritarianism elsewhere? Vasilius, you can start. Short.
0: yeah, what lessons? One lesson, we failed. That's my lesson. And if I don't acknowledge that we failed and that a counter-revolution succeeded, then there is no alternative future for the past. Then we accept the any condition that wasn't worthy for the sacrifices of people. I don't want to see people actually getting shot and killed like on the street or hunted for being whatever background you have, to go to the market and find basically an explosion happen, or having children mocking each other based on their background. I don't want to see that. I want to fight against that. If I accept that, then there is no work to be done. For me, I felt then I have to continue this fight.
1: Thank you. Marie-Joëlle.
2: I'm reflecting on the recent visit of President Macron to Damascus, which was hailed as this great thing. First time a Western leader goes to Syria to meet with the president. And it was presented in a lot of our media as a sign of a turning point to democratic transition. And I take two lessons from that. The first, ultimately, it's only the people who can defeat authoritarianism in their own country. And the second lesson is, unfortunately, and that's a lesson that all of us in the Middle East, more broadly, I'm of Lebanese origin, have learned. For outsiders, it's about either stability or economic interests. It's never really about the dignity or the sacrifice of the people who have fought hard for values, freedoms, or any other deeply felt issues.
1: One lesson, Abdelrahman.
3: الإنسان أولاً وقبل كل شيء فوق كل شيء وحرية التعبير دائماً.
4: Humans and are first and foremost, and freedom of expression is
3: forever.
4: Yeah.
1: Beautiful. Thank you. Thank you.
5: Humanity above all, and freedom of expression forever. That's the message Abdelrahman Matar draws from many years of war in Syria and the downfall of Bashar al-Assad. To conclude our conversation at the Stratford Festival, we turn to questions from the audience. We'll wrap this episode of Ideas with the final audience question of the morning.
1: This is lovely, a well-written question. When the warden sleeps, if he or she ever does, what is one thing that you wish for Syria in the future? When your own warden sleeps, when you're not thinking the way you learned to think under that regime, what is your one wish for Syria?
0: I think the warden allegory like haunted everyone. Sorry for that.
1: It's such an apt one, though.
0: I wish that people will have a normal death because of cancer, because of sickness, because of car accident. Imagine you are wishing that, not actually waking up because someone was kidnapped, someone was assassinated, someone. A normal death is a wish. I wish people to have just normal life with normal expectation, with lots of creativity, existing as a human that transcend beyond any obligations. Yeah. Like just be as any Canadian here, care about work, future, human rights, being a good academic student, but not to worry if you can arrive to school or not. I wish for all Syrians, the new generation, actually to have that.
1: I would venture to say everybody wishes that for Syria and elsewhere too.
0: So. Yeah.
1: Very quick from you, Marie-Joëlle, and then Abdelrahman will end it.
2: Not going to add anything because the thing that came to my mind was normalcy.
1: Normalcy.
2: It was normalcy because everything was abnormal.
1: Yeah.
2: And I so totally support what Basilius just said.
1: Abdelrahman, one final thought, one wish for Syria?
3: أن يتوقف الحرمان. ملايين السوريين محرومون من بلدهم ومن أسر أهلهم. أتمنى أن أعود لأرى عائلتي التي مات نصفها وأنا في المنفى. أن أرى ابنتي التي لم أراها منذ 14 عاما. فقط أن يتوقف الحرمان.
4: I hope that all Syrians could get the opportunity to go back to Syria to see their families, because I couldn't go back to Syria when like many of my relatives died and I couldn't see them. And I don't want that to happen to my daughter.
1: I am so grateful to all of you, Abdelrahman, Tariq, Basilius, and Marie-Joëlle. Thank you very, very much for being here today.
0: Thank you.
3: Thank you, Nahla.
1: Thank you.

0: That was the fourth in our five-part series, How to Defeat Authoritarianism, recorded at the Stratford Festival in Ontario. Make sure to check the Ideas podcast feed for the other episodes in this series. Thank you to the staff at the Stratford Festival. The series is produced by Pauline Holdsworth. Ideas web producer is Lisa Ayuso. Technical production, Harper Charlton and Danielle Duval. Our senior producer is Nicola Lukšić. Greg Kelly is the executive producer of Ideas. And I'm Nala Ayed.
1: Holly Hudson is an American stand-up comedian and satirist whose comedy explores midlife, dating, motherhood, life as an American abroad, and the increasingly surreal state of American politics. Her show, called Fine Actually, is 50 minutes of stand-up and storytelling about a midlife American woman abroad trying to explain her country of origin without becoming personally responsible for it. Holly will perform it in Paris on September 29th at La Divine Comedy. Her show is about cultural collision, reinvention, dating, family, aging, trying to make sense of life in this day and age. Her live material combines personal storytelling, cultural observation, and political satire from the perspective of a woman who was supposed to be settling down and appears to have gone in the opposite direction. WRP strongly recommends this show.
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1: Holly Hudson is an American stand-up comedian and satirist whose comedy explores midlife, dating, motherhood, life as an American abroad, and the increasingly surreal state of American politics. Her show, called Fine Actually, is 50 minutes of stand-up and storytelling about a midlife American woman abroad trying to explain her country of origin without becoming personally responsible for it. Holly will perform it in Paris on September 29th at La Divine Comedy. Her show is about cultural collision, reinvention, dating, family, aging, trying to make sense of life in this day and age. Her live material combines personal storytelling, cultural observation, and political satire from the perspective of a woman who was supposed to be settling down and appears to have gone in the opposite direction. WRP strongly recommends this show.
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3: Bonjour, Emily.
4: Bonjour, Caroline.
3: We are the Fishwives of Paris, the podcast that exposes the myths holding together French identity.
4: Oh, it's a big job, but somebody's got to do it.
3: Today, we're going to tackle France's favorite sauce and arguably the most popular sauce in the world, la mayonnaise, mayo. And doing that, of course, will require rigorous research presented by you, Emily Monaco, journalist extraordinaire, Gemini, Scorpio rising, and Libra moon. Is that right?
4: That is correct. Yes.
3: And what that means is that you're a bitch.
4: Most of the time.
3: Excellent.
4: And you, of course, are Caroline Fazzelli, a wine school dropout.
3: Master of wine dropout.
4: Master of wine.
3: I did go to other wine school, which I achieved.
4: But just master of wine
3: master
4: dropout.
3: Master of wine.
4: Please, my apologies, because you're also a blind taste testing champion.
3: 20 years ago.
4: 20 years ago at Oxford. The owner of a wine tasting company, Leon Wine Tastings, that allows visitors to Leon to explore the wide and wonderful world of French wine. Just general badass, really.
3: Yeah. So we're going to talk about mayo today, which, you know, as I said, is extraordinarily popular, but also has haters. I would like to have a trigger warning now for the mayo haters. I hate you. I'm just kidding. I don't, but you're wrong.
4: I would agree. I think mayo haters are wrong, but I also think that mayo is a question of quantity.
3: Well,
4: often.
3: Look, we are going to discuss the argument from mayo haters. I have interviewed some mayo haters to get the down low. So we're going to get to that later. And so your case will be made, haters. It will be made.
4: Ooh, I am enticed and excited by that.
3: It's going to be great.
4: Amazing.
3: Yeah.
4: So mayo, very divisive in terms of whether people like it or hate it, and also very divisive in terms of who the heck invented it. So some people say the French, some people say the Spanish. In France, of course, we have a big, lofty myth surrounding how mayonnaise was invented. Would you like to hear it?
3: I would like to hear it because I feel like it's a French word, la mayonnaise, and I do think that French people would assume it was French, but do you think, I want to hear this myth because it's not French, is it?
4: Well, we'll see.
3: Okay.
4: So the legend says that it is 1756. The Duke of Richelieu is leading a French armada, arrives in the port of Mahon on the island of Menorca, which is near Mallorca in the Mediterranean.
3: Yes.
4: And manages to take the port. Huzzah. And so in celebration, obviously he's French, he needs to have a feast. And so he wants something rich and luxurious. And typically in French cooking, when we have a sauce that is rich and luxurious, it is made rich and luxurious through the addition of
3: butter,
4: cream, some kind of dairy product.
3: Indeed.
4: Which he finds a severe dearth of.
3: On a Spanish island in the Mediterranean?
4: What? And so he's like, oh God, what are we going to do? Oh, I know what's a good stand-in for butter. Olive oil.
3: And he's a culinary expert, this guy.
4: Right. He's a military man with a back pocket full of culinary tricks.
3: Just got a whisk in his butt.
4: Right. Pull that out here. and I'm going to make myself this lovely creamy sauce, and I'm going to name it after this port. So like you said, mayonnaise is a French word, this A-I-S-E suffix, you know, Lyonnaise,
3: yeah,
4: something from Lyon. So mahonnaise with an H, not a Y, would be the original name of this sauce invented by the Duke of Richelieu.
3: That makes a lot more sense than him finding it in a Menorcan taverna. That he made it himself with a whisk in his butt.
4: Right.
3: Yeah.
4: Yeah.
3: Yeah.
4: That makes sense.
3: Yeah. So it didn't, they just weren't, they weren't already making it and serving it.
4: No,
3: yeah.
4: He's just a genius. Just,
3: okay. Yeah.
4: Yeah. Duh.
3: Yeah. He's just inventing dishes after his port takeover. Okay. Mm. So, cool. I buy that. Not at all, obviously. But I do see, is it possible that is the origin? I mean, did he, that it was discovered by the French in this moment, do we think?
4: So maybe, I think this is the thing. He maybe discovers it. He probably brings it back to the French court. The problem is that we actually see multiple different spellings of this sauce in the 18th and 19th century, depending on who is writing the cookbook. So we see things like sauce bayonnaise with a Y, but a B at the beginning.
3: Which is still Spain.
4: Well,
3: ish.
4: Basque.
3: Basque.
4: Yeah. Franco-Basque.
3: Yeah.
4: But from Bayonne. So that's one possibility.
3: Can we just put it out there that this is a Spanish sauce? Can we just give it credit? No? I mean, like, they figured it out first.
4: We'll see.
3: Okay. Okay. Okay. Keep going.
4: Maybe.
3: Yeah.
4: The least likely, which therefore makes it my favorite, is sauce mayonnaise with a Y and an E.
3: Okay. Mayenne.
4: Which would be a reference to the Duke of Mayenne.
3: Another Duke with a whisk in his butt.
4: Yes. And he's, so this is Charles of Lorraine. And this is the story that dates the invention of mayonnaise to the furthest back in time.
3: Okay.
4: To the 16th century, the 1500s. So he ostensibly would have invented this sauce again after another victorious battle, but this time in Normandy. Why is that problematic?
3: Well, that is butter territory, cream territory. It would make no sense. Like, what oil are they using in Normandy? I mean, I guess this goes back. If you don't know that mayonnaise is made with oil and eggs, I don't know where you've been, but that is what it's made from. So that just doesn't make any sense at all.
4: The only reason I've even opted to mention this story on the podcast is because what happens afterwards just made me laugh, which is that the Duke loved the sauce so much that he ate so much of it that then he was violently ill.
3: Okay.
4: And so maybe that's why people get the ick when they eat mayonnaise, is because they're eating too much of it.
3: That is possible.
4: So I personally tend to trust the assertions of Pierre Leclerc, who is a culinary historian based in Liège. And he attributes the invention or the perfection, the refining of mayonnaise to Paris.
3: Okay. Okay. So then it is French.
4: So he says that in the 19th century, kind of at the point where a lot of French food was being refined, we see the development and the categorization of the mother sauces, which is something that we've spoken about before on the podcast. Mm-hmm. We'll talk about it again. This is something that you noticed when we were talking about Carême, is that the original categorization of the mother sauces is quite different from the categorization that we saw with Escoffier. Mm-hmm. Most of Carême sauces start with a roux base.
3: Yes.
4: And so when we come into something that's more based in emulsification, like mayonnaise, that feels quite modern.
3: So that's a little bit later?
4: Yeah.
3: Was Carême working with sauces like this?
4: Well, interesting question. We start to see people kind of moving towards this emulsification at the beginning of the 19th century, specifically with André Viard, who publishes a cookbook at the beginning of the 19th century, which contains the very first recipe that even looks like something we might consider to be similar to mayonnaise.
3: What was that recipe?
4: So it was a vinaigrette that was thickened. And typically when we would be thickening things, we'd be thickening them with things like a velouté, which is a slow cooked sauce that has a lot of collagen in it.
3: Yeah.
4: And he's going to be the first one to thicken something with egg. So he invents this sauce, which he actually calls a remoulade.
3: Remoulade? Which,
4: yes, yeah. I know. But it's not remoulade as we think of it today.
3: Okay.
4: So it's a sauce that's thickened with egg yolk and mustard.
3: Okay.
4: And in his cookbook, he also has another sauce called mayonnaise.
3: Okay.
4: Which is thickened with veal brains.
3: Whoa.
4: So The reason I'm telling you this story is because when we see the word mayonnaise appearing in different references through time, it doesn't mean that we're referring to what we think of as mayonnaise today, which is a cold emulsified sauce made with egg yolk and oil and
5: mustard.
3: Because I think an origin of a cold oil-based thick sauce being Spanish, like aioli, would make a lot of sense. Like aioli is just olive oil and garlic.
4: Right.
3: So real aioli is just olive oil and garlic, and it gets that, you know, that crazy texture from like pounding it. You know, they do it in a mortar and pestle. And so that is something that certainly, I mean, it was probably what the Duke of Richelieu was looking at, was something like that.
4: Right.
3: And may not even have had an egg at all. So I think, you know, a Spanish origin of that kind of cold oil-based sauce makes sense.
4: Right.
3: But that's interesting that we don't see the eggs playing into it until later, because it is actually something that does require like force. But also, if you didn't know that oil could do that, you wouldn't try that.
4: Right. And I think what's interesting about these stories and these attempts is that what we're trying to do is create a specific texture.
3: Yes.
4: And it's a texture that in a lot of France, we don't have to look for because we rely a lot on dairy.
3: Yeah.
4: So if you have milk, if you have cream, if you have butter,
3: yeah,
4: you're not looking for another way to make things creamy.
3: Yes.
4: Because you already have cream.
3: Yeah.
4: But in a culture like Spain, or even, you know, the French Pyrenees, yeah, where you probably don't have a dairy cow, you are looking for a way to make things creamy.
3: Yeah.
4: And so velouté, for example, I think this is always interesting too, just from a cultural standpoint. In the United States or in English, if you start describing something's texture, it makes it sound cheap. You're like crispy chicken.
3: Yeah.
4: Crunchy this. Like it sounds like a Chili's menu.
3: Interesting.
4: Whereas in France, describing something's texture or giving a dish the name of its texture actually makes it sound fancy.
3: Okay.
4: So a velouté means a velvety.
3: Yeah.
4: A moelleux means soft.
3: Yeah, yeah, yeah.
4: A croustillant.
3: Crusty.
4: Is a crisp or a crunchy. But like you can say on like a Michelin starred menu, like croustillant de, I don't know, noix, a walnut crunch.
3: Yeah, you would never put that on a Michelin star menu in the States.
4: Right.
3: That's funny.
4: So texture is very important to the French, which is funny because so much of their food is baby food textured.
3: That's true. Soft.
4: Which is why I don't like French soup.
3: I love French soup. I like a soft soup. I like a smooth soup.
4: I like a soup that has chunks in it.
3: I mean, okay, but
4: minestrone.
3: It's just, you can drink your soup out of a mug, and that's my favorite thing.
4: In the
3: winter, mug soup.
4: Yeah. So how do we go from veal brain mayonnaise to egg yolk mayonnaise? Luckily, we have a very clear answer to this, thanks to our buddy Antonin Carême.
3: Always.
4: Who it turns out is just as much of an etymological asshole as I am. He starts nitpicking about the way, the myriad ways in which we're spelling mayonnaise, bayonnaise, mayonnaise, all at the same time, and gets on his high horse and basically goes through all of the different spellings and tells people why they're wrong.
3: Of course.
4: So.
3: Because he wants to codify things.
4: Yeah.
3: He wants to codify everything. So you can't have 15 different sauces that are called mayonnaise or 15 different things kind of called mayonnaise that are mayonnaise.
4: Right.
3: So.
4: Or 15 different ways of calling the same sauce or spelling the same sauce that evoke different origins that he says are not even real. So the reason that Carême goes into this sort of etymological
3: tailspin
4: is because a different guy had already gone into an etymological tailspin about mayonnaise.
3: Okay.
4: People didn't have a lot to do. There wasn't Netflix at the time.
3: Yeah.
4: So this is a guy called Alexandre Balthazar Laurent Grimaud de la Reynière.
3: Wow. It's a mouthful.
4: And so he basically contended with the fact that there were three different spellings for mayonnaise all at the same time. And he went at them one right after the other to figure out which one made the most sense.
3: Okay.
4: He debunks first the spelling of mayonnaise.
3: Okay.
4: By using the Frenchest argument that you can ever use, which is, c'est pas français ça.
3: Okay, so we just can't do it. It's not French, so it's not the name.
4: It's not French. It's not a French word. It doesn't exist. Therefore, it's not the name.
3: Okay, great.
4: The second is Maonez. So yes, that was the original one that we talked about, the port of Maon on the island of Menorca. And this one, he uses the second Frenchist argument ever, which is there's no good food there. Therefore, mayonnaise cannot be from there.
3: I'm sure that's not true. Yeah, but lol.
4: There is really good food there. They actually make an excellent Wow, that was my Long Island coming out.
3: A blood sausage.
4: Oh my. Okay. So they make an excellent blood sausage in Menorca that I highly recommend you try.
3: Okay. Interesting. Yeah. I'm not going to.
4: Okay. So he ends up settling on Bayonnaise.
3: Okay.
4: So from Bayonne, which makes the sauce French.
3: Makes it barely French, Basque.
4: Just barely French.
3: Still French enough.
4: Just over the border.
3: Okay. Okay.
4: So Carême reads this, gets incensed.
3: Mad.
4: And says, you're absolutely wrong. It should be called Maonnaise with a G.
3: Okay.
4: Because obviously it comes from the French verb manier, which means to handle, and is a reference to the whisking.
3: Oh, that. Okay, okay.
4: He's like, you idiot.
3: Maonnaise. And then a drunk person said mayonnaise and they just...
4: And so he gets upset about that. He also gets upset about the fact that Grimaud de la Reynière calls it a ragout when it is quite clearly a sauce.
3: It's not a ragout?
4: No.
3: No.
4: No, it's a sauce.
3: And where are they publishing this stuff in, like, newspapers?
4: So
3: letters?
4: So he actually wrote a book called Le Cuisinier Parisien.
3: Wait, Parisian kitchen?
4: The Parisian cook.
3: So you know who else cooks? The people in the restaurants in our Paris restaurant guide that Emily made us. You can go to fishwivesofparis.com/guide to get our guide to Paris at his 80 spots in 16 categories. And it will remove the mental load. Trust Emily. And she updates it every quarter, right?
4: I do. Yeah. And there's places on there that you can eat mayonnaise and veal brains.
3: Yum.
4: If you want to.
3: Don't tell people you can get veal brains.
4: I love veal brains.
3: Really?
4: Yeah.
3: That's another episode.
4: Delicious.
3: Okay, back to you, Emily.
4: What's interesting about this, I mean, aside from just being an etymological nerd, is that he's the first one who shows us that mayonnaise is defined by how it's made.
3: Yes, which it
4: is. So manier. So now we've removed ourselves from the idea of a roux. Mm-hmm. We've removed ourselves from the idea of veal brains as a thickener. We know that what is essential to the sauce is the fact of manier-ing it, okay, of whipping it, of doing something technical to whip your sauce into the desired texture.
3: I mean, it does require that. You cannot do it without it.
4: That is correct.
3: I think that history is really interesting, but they're actually talking about something like fancy, right? And that is not what mayo is. Like, we, you know, mayo is the world's most popular sauce and it is populaire, you know, like that in French is a word that means like it's the everyman, you know, populist almost. Mayo is something that is in every single fridge certainly in the US. It's in every single fridge in France. Like, you have mayo in your fridge, right?
4: So I actually don't have mayo in my fridge. And the reason I don't have mayo in my fridge is my fridge is tiny and I typically make it myself.
3: That's bold. I don't. We definitely have mayonnaise in the fridge.
4: I think I am an outlier in this for sure. I think it's just fridge real estate in my house is very small and I devote it to things like homemade chili crisp.
3: And cheese. So,
4: there's a lot of cheese in my fridge.
3: I believe you.
4: There's an enormous amount of cheese in my fridge. I mean, I am not alone in doing, maybe I've just become too French because a lot of French people do still make their mayonnaise from scratch because it's not hard.
3: If you've never made mayo before, it's really, really easy. You take a whole egg or an egg yolk. I usually do an egg yolk and you whisk it and you add a little bit of mustard and then you slowly pour in oil really, really slowly and it emulsifies. You have to keep whisking. It can split if you put the oil in too fast. You can do it in an immersion blender. It's super, super easy and it tastes way better than the jarred stuff, but the jarred stuff is still pretty good too.
4: And it's so common in France to make your own mayonnaise that the idea of making mayonnaise has actually threaded its way into a few idiomatic expressions in French.
3: Tell me.
4: So to say faire monter la mayonnaise basically means, so that's like, you know, to make mayonnaise set. Faire monter is like when you are beating
3: your egg
4: whites. Yeah, yeah. You know, you're emulsifying to volume. Mm-hmm. Faire monter la mayonnaise is kind of to work yourself up into a tizzy. It's like making mountains out of a molehill.
3: Okay, that's funny.
4: Okay. And then when you say, la mayonnaise prend. So the mayonnaise is setting.
3: Okay.
4: Means things are going according to plan.
3: Okay. Interesting. Yeah. It's interesting because mayo is so widespread. It is, let's see, according to my estimates, market research estimates vary widely, but it's worth between 9 and 16 billion USD per year. North America is the largest market. We have a trigger warning now for the mayo haters. I hate you. I'm just kidding. I don't, but you're wrong. And what's interesting is, so apparently the Russians, some sources say they eat over 5 kilos.
4: That's a lot of mayonnaise.
3: Yeah, I love that. I love that for them.
4: What are they? Oh, I guess they eat a lot of like
3: salads. They put it in salads. Yeah, they mix it in salads. So Eastern Europeans dominate and then Netherlands and Chile. But, you know, the thing about mayonnaise today is it is not just a sauce. It's an ingredient.
4: Yes.
3: You know, so it's like we said, it's in salads. It's an ingredient for other sauces like tartar.
4: Mm-hmm.
3: Tartar sauce. Why can't
4: I say tartar sauce?
3: It's tartar sauce. Okay. I don't know why I said, because we say tartar here.
4: Yeah.
3: Ranch has mayo in it.
4: Yep.
3: Although the French don't know about ranch, Thousand which Island is very dressing. Sad.
4: Well, they also don't know about French dressing.
3: They don't, do
4: which
3: they?
4: Which is also, and Russian dressing. What's the difference between all of those American salad dressings that you can get at Applebee's?
3: I don't know. I never been to Applebee's. I don't know. I left when I was 16. So also, mayonnaise is in elotes. Think about Mexican food. Mm-hmm. It's in like egg salad, deviled eggs, all that stuff. Tuna salad. You know, we use mayonnaise as an ingredient. My favorite, this is a special one, and I have actually made this, is a like wartime chocolate cake.
4: I've heard about this. Okay, so tell me about this wartime chocolate cake.
3: So you can make, it's basically like a tray cake, you know?
4: Like a sheet cake?
3: Like a sheet cake. And it is flour and cocoa powder, and it's for when you don't have eggs or butter. And so it is eggs and oil.
4: Yeah.
3: And so you basically replace the eggs and butter with mayo. And it works really, really well, and you can't taste any mustard or weirdness. Like it's...
4: But I was going to say, I bet because that's texture. An American recipe, I bet you have to use something like a Hellman's.
3: No, there's French versions too.
4: Really? Yeah, so even with the mustard in it, you're okay.
3: Yeah. It's insignificant at that point.
4: Sure.
3: It's like use like a third of a cup or something. Like it's not a lot. And it's, it has a lovely texture. It's like any kind of oil based chocolate cake.
4: Sure.
3: You know, so I have made that before and it is good.
4: Okay.
3: In a pinch. Absolutely. I think that that is something that is sort of wartime, post-war, like thrifty housewife vibes. But I am sure that would have been something that probably would have been published in like magazines. So it's a versatile ingredient is what you're saying.
4: And I think the idea of it as an ingredient, definitely like we've seen it. Certain people talk about when they make their grilled cheese, they use mayonnaise on the outside instead of butter.
3: That is an excellent use of mayonnaise. So basically, if you put mayo on the outside of your grilled cheese, it will crust because the egg cooks.
4: Yeah.
3: So I actually do the inside and outside and I crust the inside first. Then I add the cheese and crust the outside. But the mayo actually really does make a huge difference to the texture and gives you really, really shattering crust.
4: Okay.
3: Yeah. Highly recommend.
4: I like it.
3: So we know the Japanese mayo is a really big thing. Mm-hmm. And I know this podcast is not about Japanese food, but I love this story. The story of Kewpie. Do you know it?
4: No, I know what Kewpie is, but I don't know the story.
3: Kewpie has an outsized reputation for how much mayo Japanese actually consume. Like they don't, in terms of volume, consume a ton of it, but Kewpie is really important and it's really important to Japanese cooking. So in 1925, a Japanese intern from the Ministry of Agriculture visited the UK and like fell in love with mayo and came back and made a like lighter, slightly sweeter version of it. And that was the origin of Kewpie.
4: Oh, wow.
3: He was like, oh, this shit's good.
4: Yeah.
3: I think that's pretty funny. He visited the USA and the UK. And so it is based on Western mayo. It is not something that is like native to Asia.
4: But I think that's something interesting too, is looking at something like mayonnaise, which is so ubiquitous, like when you compare it to with other things that are ubiquitous, like fast food, that they're going to be kind of adopted to the local taste.
3: Yes.
4: Like in the United States, our mayonnaise is not made with a mustard base. And actually, if you asked Escoffier, that would have been... Real mayonnaise has no mustard.
3: Oh, really?
4: Yeah. And mustard addition makes it a play on mayonnaise, according to...
3: Because the mustard helps with the emulsification.
4: It does.
3: So the mustard makes it easier to make.
4: Right.
3: Interesting.
4: And so he said that adding mustard would turn it into a remoulade.
3: Remoulade?
4: Which again...
3: Remoulade is a dish.
4: I know. Remoulade. I'm doing the thing that I do with croissants as well. Remoulade? Yeah, remoulade.
3: What are the rom-com?
4: Remy I don't what? Know. I learned to say it from a Cajun chef. So maybe I'm saying it Cajun.
3: Maybe that is real because I do not. I've never heard that way of saying it. But that's interesting.
4: I'm probably doing the, I don't know, the pecan pecan thing.
3: That could be Remoulade. Yeah. Could be a Cajun thing. Tell us.
4: But in France we do see mustard in it pretty much all the time.
3: I did promise to share from the haters, to Please. Share the hating perspective. So I consulted with two of my friends who are outspoken mayo haters, and for both of them it was a textural thing. They don't like cold fat.
4: Mm.
3: Cold fat was unappealing. One friend like doesn't like cold butter either, like no cold fat. The greasiness, really unappealing. And then the other friend also had a traumatic mayonnaise experience as a child where a boy she had a crush on.
4: Oh no, I don't like where this is going.
3: Mayonnaise in her 7-Up.
4: That sounds gross.
3: It's really mean. So that was traumatic for life. And now she just doesn't fuck with mayonnaise. But yeah, it's a textural thing, I think, for most people.
4: I think
3: it's
4: a textural thing. I think also, I will say, I love French mayonnaise.
3: Yeah.
4: I find something like a Hellman's or even a Duke's to be...
3: sort of sweet, right?
4: It's a little sweet, and it's a little bit scary how solid it is. Like, you can tell it's something unnatural has happened.
3: Well, the more oil you add, the thicker it gets.
4: Right.
3: So I think there's just more, probably a high... I mean, I'm sure there are unnatural things in there, too. But without mustard... I don't know. You're also like, I guess, reducing the other stuff besides oil.
4: Yeah.
3: But the mustard does make it extra delicious.
4: I think so.
3: And like a little bit of lemon at the end, yeah. You know, like if I were going to make a mayo, I would probably add a splash of lemon or even water to loosen it if it got too thick.
4: Mm-hmm.
3: But you do that at the end.
4: Yeah.
3: Once you've got it down, and it's good for your whisking arm, you know?
4: Yeah.
3: We can let the men do it because they're experienced with that motion. Okay.
4: So I have a funny story about that.
3: Mm-hmm.
4: Because there is a preconceived notion in France that there are certain times of the month when women are incapable mayonnaise.
3: I heard this recently because I said, that was this summer, we were with friends and I said we were going to do an episode on mayonnaise. And my friend Cecilia, she goes, oh, well, guess what? Did you know that in France, when women are on their period, they can't make mayonnaise?
4: Mm-hmm.
3: And I was like, what are you fucking talking about? Yep. Yeah. So it splits, right?
4: Yeah, ostensibly it splits.
3: Yeah.
4: And so I actually asked a friend of ours, friend of the podcast, Ruba Khoury, who owns Dirty Lemon in Paris, where we hosted our launch party. And you should definitely check it out. It's a really cool queer Palestinian woman-owned cocktail bar in the 11th arrondissement.
3: So much fun.
4: And she used to work in Michelin-starred kitchens. And she said that men in the kitchen, if ever her mayonnaise split, would always say, oh, you must be on your period.
3: Oh, that is so gross.
4: So gross.
3: I hate that so much. And so it is funny, though, because I was thinking about it today because... Oh, her.
4: Mm-hmm.
3: But like all of these legends, I used to think it was so barbaric that like women were like isolated and relegated when they were on their periods. And now I'm like... Oh, we made up these myths so we didn't have to go to work.
4: Right.
3: Yeah. Because it sucks. Because I'm happy to be here, but if it were a week from now, it would probably be better.
4: Yeah.
3: You know, my finger's so swollen, I can't even fit my engagement ring on. But it's like, I really think that the older I get, the more I realize that those rules protected us a little bit. So we could just do nothing for a week, which is what we deserve.
4: Sleep and eat things.
3: Rest, eat. No whisking, no manual labor, please leave me alone.
4: Yeah.
3: So bring back those restrictions. Yeah. I don't want to play volleyball like the tampon commercials say. No. I should.
4: No, no.
3: It's not time for volleyball.
4: Mm-mm. Mm-mm. Yeah. No. And it's not time to make mayonnaise, which is when it's really nice to in France have access to good brands.
3: Yes.
4: We have three different brands here. All of which are going to take advantage of, as you mentioned, the emulsifying powers of mustard.
3: Mm-hmm.
4: So
3: they all say, does this one? No, this says 6 ingredients only, French origin. I don't know this brand. This is Le Sieur. And the 6 ingredients are colza, which is great.
4: Rapeseed.
3: Rapeseed, canola oil. Eggs. Plein air, des œufs de poule élevés en plein air, 100% française. That is free range eggs from France.
4: Yes.
3: Dijon mustard, a pinch of salt, a little bit of vinegar, and a touch of concentrated lemon juice. It's very, very like signal origin, which is interesting because this doesn't seem very fancy to me.
4: No, and it's also whiter than the two others. Yeah. The two others very much have that like... mustardy hue to them.
3: And this says à la moutarde de Dijon. This is the Maille. This is a mustard brand. Mm-hmm. So this says mayonnaise fine à la moutarde de Dijon. I buy this one a lot. Mm-hmm. And you like the Amora.
4: So the Amora is the best-selling one in France. Funnily enough, Amora and Maille are the same company. No. They're both owned by Unilever and they are the same thing, but Maille is a little more expensive.
3: So I've been swindled is what you're saying.
4: Basically.
3: But it's not the exact same product, is it?
4: It's almost the exact same product. Thank you, Caroline. This has been a fun episode.
3: Thank you so much, Emily. Au revoir.
4: À bientôt.
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1: Hello, I'm Neil Kirksall.
2: And I'm Chris Howden. Coming up on As It Happens...
1: The original tweeter. He was an ambassador for his genre, observing its traditions while breaking boundaries. The Mighty Sparrow, known as the King of Calypso, has died. A Canadian reggae artist tells us what it was like to perform with one of his heroes.
2: And second look, Neil will talk to a lawyer in Saskatchewan who helped win an appeal for two Indigenous sisters who were convicted of murder more than 30 years ago, but have continued to maintain their innocence.
1: Those stories and more coming up for you on the Monday edition of As It Happens.

0: From Feature Story News in Washington, I'm Kate Fisher. Counter-terrorism police in Britain have released on bail all five men arrested on suspicion of plotting an attack on RAF Fairfoot, a military base in Gloucestershire used by long-range American bombers. The men, all British nationals from London in their 20s, were detained in the early hours of Sunday after armed officers stopped three vans near the airbase. 85 homes in the nearby village of Welford were evacuated while army bomb disposal teams examined the vehicles. Police say the suspects remain under investigation and that strict bail conditions will be imposed. Ollie Barrett reports from Gloucestershire.
1: This is hugely surprising news to see these five men being released on bail. Police say they've been through extensive interviews and insist they remain under investigation. They also say that their whereabouts will be monitored. There will be strict conditions for their bail as well. But it certainly does call into question the exact nature of the event that unfolded just next to the RAF Fairfoot base here in Gloucestershire, where I am today.
0: US President Donald Trump has told Fox News he's not ruled out further military strikes on Iran before the November midterm elections. Iran's army chief has responded by saying the Strait of Hormuz will remain closed while Tehran faces what he called economic warfare from Washington. The remarks come after President Trump rejected an Iranian proposal to reopen the waterway on Saturday, with both sides trading accusations over who controls the strategic shipping lane. From Washington, Nick Harper reports.
2: Donald Trump throughout has been putting forward mixed messages, suggesting that he might be willing to return to negotiations, but also suggesting that he's really not in a hurry to do so. And some reports coming through US media over the course of the last few days that he is weighing up a return to a military campaign, so bombing Iran, potentially in the coming weeks, maybe after the midterm elections in November. So those mixed messages make it very hard to parse the details.
0: The United Nations Security Council is meeting on Monday to discuss settler violence in the West Bank and the occupied Palestinian territories. The issue has featured prominently in speeches at the General Assembly over the past week. Our UN correspondent Mitch McCann reports from New York.
3: This is a topic that has been spoken about in many leaders' speeches in the last week. Israeli Prime Minister Benjamin Netanyahu actually played down the violence in his address, essentially blaming it on what he called 150 juvenile delinquents. And he suggested that international criticism of what was happening there was an obsession. So something to keep an eye on this morning in New York.
0: From bureaus worldwide, this is FSN.
4: Hello, I'm Neil Kirksall.
5: Good evening, I'm Chris Howden. This is As It Happens. Tonight.
4: Testing their mettle, the mayor of Hamilton, Ontario, reacts to news that hundreds of steel workers will be laid off, and the plant owners are blaming the ongoing trade war.
5: A second chance at last. Since they were convicted of murder 3 decades ago, 2 Saskatchewan sisters have maintained they're innocent, and now the federal government has finally agreed to grant them an appeal.
4: Game on. If you thought Hockey Night in Canada had hung up its skates forever, not so. It turns out it will be back on the CBC, and the Professional Women's Hockey League is getting the primetime slot.
5: Pretty pricey, no matter how you slice it. At one New York bakery, you have to empty your pockets to fill your mouth. A full loaf of the fancy rye sourdough costs $60 US.
4: Wing and a flare. Over the last half century, the Mighty Sparrow established himself as the greatest calypso performer ever. I'll speak with a Toronto reggae star who played alongside that rare bird.
5: And what's up, Doc? We'll salute the winner of a Maryland event that tests boat captains' ability to park and secure their vessels as quickly as possible. As it happens, the Monday edition, radio that it's afraid it would succumb to peer pressure.

0: It's going to be a hard month for hundreds of families in Canada's steel town. Today, Stelco announced that it will be shutting down part of its operation in Hamilton, Ontario. The U.S.-controlled company says 500 workers will be affected starting October 9th. The partial plant closure will see the cold mill and coating departments shuttered indefinitely. Stelco officials place the blame on President Donald Trump's decision to renew a 50% tariff on Canadian steel after trade negotiations between Canada and the U.S. broke down. They also blame Canada's continued procurement of steel from abroad. Andrea Horvath is currently running for re-election as mayor of Hamilton. We reached her there.
1: Andrea Horvath, did you see these cuts coming?
2: Well, we've always known that because of our steelmaking capacity here in Hamilton, we're a steel town, that the steel tariffs were going to be a problem for us. And this is, I think, the evidence of what Trump's tariffs mean for the city of Hamilton. It's very troubling. And what I can do is continue to work with the federal and provincial governments, which I've been doing. My counterparts there, I've been in touch with them several times. And we're fighting the fight for workers, for businesses, for families.
1: In touch with them several times since this news broke?
2: Oh, I stay in touch with them all the time. Right. As a tariff vulnerable city, we stay in touch often. But yes, I've spoken to the to Minister Jolie today, as well as Minister Fedeli today. It's going to be painful for our community if these layoffs go ahead.
1: What did those officials say to you, as much as you can share, about how they might help?
2: Well, they're not giving up the fight. They're continuing to try to turn this around, which is what I expect from them. But I haven't been idle myself. I put together a plan called the Head of Lake Ontario Plan to tell Hamiltonians that even though we can't control Trump and his decisions, we can try to respond in a way that protects people. And it's not a good irony, but it's an irony that our city council just passed that motion literally today. We were in council having a debate when the announcement came out that the layoffs had been initiated, and so we knew the threat was real. We knew there were going to be things happening that we would need to act on, and now we have some of those things in place. My job's now to take care of Hamilton as best I can, and that's what I'm doing.
1: CBC News obtained a memo from Stelco's vice president of sales, and it says, quote, "This is an unfortunate but necessary action to help ensure the survival of Stelco in what has become a challenging and unsustainable market caused by the ongoing and sustained trade disruptions." He says, measures taken by the federal government in Canada have served to reduce imports into Canada overall. Import volumes remain at levels that prevent Stelco from being able to bridge the gap created by the trade crisis. Is blaming this on the situation with Trump, is that where all the blame needs to lie, or are there other issues here?
2: I believe so. As I said, we are a steelmaking city. We have been for a long time. We not only melt and pour, like literally make steel, but we also have a lot of manufacturing that is associated with steel. And I can tell you that other steelmakers are responding in a different way, let's just say, than this particular employer. And so if others are prepared to have conversations and discussions about saving jobs and saving workers and saving industry in Hamilton, this one's an outlier. And I'm not surprised, because this particular company has been very clear that they support the president of this company, very clear that they support Donald Trump and his tariffs and his desire to pull all steelmaking back into the United States.
1: Cleveland-Cliffs is the company, the U.S. company that bought Stelco,
2: right.
1: And the union local president Ron Wells has said, quote, "We're very disappointed. When Cliffs bought us in the fall of 2024, they made commitments. One of those commitments was to maintain the same number of unionized employees." unquote. So how is this announcement possible if those are the commitments they made? It sounds like, to my ears, that the company doesn't appear to be living up to that side, their side of the agreement and those commitments. But what would you say to people who say, why is this happening if they made that commitment?
2: Well, I would agree they are not living up to the commitments they've made, and so the fight's not over. That's what I would say. The fight is not over, and I've been in touch with Ron Wells. We've been playing phone tag. I haven't had a chance to speak to him yet, but certainly we're gonna fight fight tooth and nail to have them basically live up to their commitments and protect these jobs. We're gonna do everything we possibly can. Myself as the mayor, the union, I'm sure the Canadian District of the Steel Workers, as well as the other orders of government, the federal and provincial government, we're all in this together. And we're gonna fight for those workers and fight for those jobs.
1: What levers could the federal government pull specifically if this issue of the commitments that were made is not being fulfilled? What could they do?
2: Well, that's something that you'll have to ask Minister Jolie. I'm also looking. I've asked my staff here at City Hall to look into whether there have been commitments made through the CCAA process in the first place. When the restructuring was able to occur, there were commitments made during that process as well, and I've asked them to open up those files and see what kinds of commitments we can now demand are fulfilled as well. So there's some work to be done here. None of us are turning our backs. We are all digging in to protect the workers and do everything we can to save those jobs.
1: Even if a deal is reached and things smooth over in terms of trade with the United States, do you realistically see these jobs coming back?
2: Well, you know, one of the things about the city of Hamilton and the people who are the residents of Hamilton is we've got a lot of fight in us, and we've got a lot of grit, and we never give up. And so that's the spirit that we are taking into this trade war, and that's the spirit we're taking into trying to protect and save these jobs, whether it's at Stelco or any other business, manufacturer, steelmaker, or otherwise, that are going to be impacted by these tariffs. It's definitely the case that the Prime Minister warned that it was going to be painful, but we're gonna fight as hard as we can to reduce that pain if we can eliminate it and protect our businesses and our companies and our workers and our families. And that in turn will protect our economy. We have no other choice but to fight to the end.
1: Andrea Horvath, I appreciate your time. Thank you for this.
2: My pleasure. Thank you.
0: Andrea Horvath is currently running for re-election as the mayor of Hamilton, Ontario.

0: For generations of fans, Saturday night was sacred, a time to sit down in front of the TV to watch Hockey Night in Canada. But earlier this year, in the off-season, Rogers and the CBC announced they would not be extending their partnership. That Saturday night staple was kaput. But then today we learned that Hockey Night in Canada will be returning to the CBC for its 90th season, and for the first time in its history, professional women's hockey will be the star of the broadcast. Over the upcoming season, the CBC will air 8 PWHL games in primetime on Saturday nights. Sammy Jo Small is a 3-time Olympian and a 5-time world champion goalie with the Canadian National Women's Hockey Team. We reached her in Mississauga, Ontario.
1: Sammy Jo, when you found out, when you heard this news, I mean, do you cheer right away, or is it cheering with took you long enough? What are the emotions involved for you when something like this is announced?
2: I was actually super emotional when I heard this. I grew up watching Hockey Night in Canada. Mm-hmm. It's so iconic in the country for hockey, and for it to now be about women's hockey, I just would have never imagined that would have been a possibility growing up.
1: And that says something in and of itself, because I was going to ask you, as you're watching Hockey Night in Canada, the men's game, and then you get into hockey yourself, was there a point that you even started asking, well, when are they going to put us on prime time, or did that just never enter your mind growing up?
2: You know, I guess it was just the way it was when we were growing up. It wasn't a question. It was this world that we lived in. It was the Canadian society that just said to us that we didn't deserve to be on Hockey Night in Canada. And so it was never, I never even thought about it. You know, I thought about watching the men on TV and was inspired by all the NHL players, but never stopped to think, why are we not there? And it took an entire generation to start to ask those questions of, why are we not there? And when we first started the CWHL, which was sort of the first adaptation of what would be a pro league, I guess it never even crossed our mind that this could necessarily be a possibility. Just getting on TV was huge, but getting in the Saturday primetime spot, this is incredible for the PWHL, and I'm just so happy for what this means for the future of the game.
1: And for our listeners who may not know, CBC is already broadcasting PWHL games on Saturday afternoons, but as you say, this is a switch to primetime. So what message do you think that the fact that it will be primetime, Hockey Night in Canada, send to current players, young women who are thinking about the sport, or everyone who should be watching?
2: I think it'll bring a lot more fans to the game. I mean, why did we grow up watching Hockey Night in Canada on CBC? Because that's what there was. That's what was on your television. And so hopefully it brings a lot of people that maybe wouldn't have tuned into the women's game to the game. And it will now give, for those of us who are super fans in women's hockey, more access to the game. I think sometimes it's hard to navigate where the games are and what they're on. Currently, as you said, on Saturdays, it is on CBC. A former player of mine, Soraya Tinker, is one of the analysts, does an amazing job. Haley Salvian, Andrew Petrillo. I hope that they utilize those women on Hockey Night in Canada and use the real stage. I have these huge possibilities for what it could be. And I hope they do it as much justice as they have done for the men's game for so long.
1: And the PWHL games on Saturday nights, as you know, are going to go up against NHL games on Saturday night. Mm-hmm. Does that worry you in terms of broader attention, or do you think fans are going to figure it out?
2: Yeah, I think fans are different. You know, I think that we're not, within the women's game, not necessarily trying to attract the fans that aren't fans of women's hockey to begin with. This just allows them a place to actually watch it and to show it to all of the super fans for women's sports. I mean, we're at such a moment in women's sports right now. You can tell that they're selling out arenas, and it's not just women's hockey, it's women's sport in general. And so just giving it this platform that it deserves is so key for the game and for fans being able to access, because most of the games locally, especially here in the GTA, are sold out. So you can't go to games. So how are you going to be able to navigate where to watch it? But Hockey Night in Canada, and to hear that it's going to be on there is just, I think, for all of us in the game, so special, because it really means that we've arrived.
1: It is 8 games at this point. Obviously, NHL games, you know, there would be dozens. What do you make of that disparity at this point?
2: Well, I mean, I certainly could talk about the negative that we deserve more and women's hockey should be on all the time and all of the things that we have heard in the game and that so many women have pushed for so long. But I like to think in the positive in that this is huge. This is CBC saying that women deserve this moment. They deserve the prime time. And it's just the beginning. You know, I think it's not necessarily even a test because we know that women sports, that people tune into it, that they want to watch it, that clearly Soraya, Haley, and Andrea have done a really good job in promoting the games Saturday afternoons. And hopefully it continues to stay that way. And not only do we get those fans that watch midday, but now maybe attract some more people that didn't know that they could watch women's sports on TV, the young girls, the young boys, and the thousands of rec women hockey players across mm-hmm. this country that just love the game so much.
1: And they will, these are fans, like with any fan base, who will let the network know if they're displeased.
2: Exactly. Or super pleased. You know, absolutely. If they get lots of viewership, who knows? This could be the start of something fantastic.
1: December 5th is going to be the first game. Do you have it circled on your calendar at this point?
2: Certainly. I mean, I feel like every Saturday night, I think we'll be circled on almost every women's hockey fan's calendar. And I'm excited to see what the broadcast looks like, how much effort is gone into recreating what it was in the men's game, or if it's going to be something different. You know, this is a clean slate, a new stage, and I'm excited to see what they create.
1: Sammy Jo, such a pleasure to speak with you. Thank you.
2: Thank you so much. Pleasure is mine.
0: Sammy Jo Small is a three-time Olympian and a five-time world champion goalie for the Canadian women's hockey team. She's in Mississauga, Ontario.

0: From 1956, this is the King of Calypso, the Mighty Sparrow, with his first international hit, Gene and Dinah, a tongue-in-cheek reflection on the American military pulling out of Trinidad and what that meant for the sex workers who had catered to the troops. His real name was Slinger Francisco, which is a pretty excellent stage name on its own, but as a younger artist, he was nicknamed the Little Sparrow because of his energetic stage movements, and he liked that, except for the little part, so he renamed himself the Mighty Sparrow. And it was fitting. The singer, songwriter, and guitarist was a mighty force in the Caribbean music scene. In Trinidad, he was a national icon. He was to Calypso what Bob Marley was to reggae, a local legend who also captured the hearts of millions of fans around the world. The Mighty Sparrow died on the weekend at the age of 91. From 2005, here he is explaining Calypso music to a reporter.
1: Calypso genre is just like the newspaper. We are the self-appointed mouthpiece of the underprivileged.
0: The Mighty Sparrow speaking to a reporter at the Caribbean Music Fest in 2005. Jay Douglas is a reggae artist, producer, and band leader of the Jay Douglas All-Star Band. He's in Toronto.
2: Jay Douglas, do you remember the first time you heard that voice, either speaking or singing?
3: Yeah. As a young man living in Jamaica, in the morning, while we were getting ready to go to school, at the time we only had one radio station, Radio Jamaica. They would have what is known as a Calypso Corner. Mm. And they play Calypso, two or three Calypso songs coming from Trinidad. And the first one was voice that I was exposed to was the Mighty Sparrow.
2: What was it about his voice, do you think, and what he did for Calypso that made him so renowned?
3: Magic. The story that he tells in his music, his song. He was a great writer. Very articulate man. And I benefited from some of those great qualities.
2: Yeah.
3: I remember the first, making love one day with a girl they call her Mamie. I said, making love one day with a girl they call her Mamie. I pick up Mamie by the railway, took her to Clapton. Stop, Sparrow, stop. Oh, man, that's a little crazy, but we'll never forget those. Oh, man, are you kidding?
2: Yeah, the older musicians were trying to keep him down, but there was nothing small about him, clearly.
3: And all the soca singers, reggae, name it. Today, we ought to pay homage to the Mighty Sparrow. He was born in Grenada.
2: Yeah.
3: I hope the Trinidadian folks don't mind me saying that.
2: No, I think it's important to mention, but raised in Trinidad and Tobago, as we know. So you went from listening to him, hearing him on Calypso Corner in the mornings, and then fast forward, 1967, August, both of you are performing at the first ever Caravana Festival in Toronto, the now iconic festival. What do you remember about that time?
3: That was the first Caravana.
2: Yeah.
3: And it went all the way down Yonge Street, the parade. And after the parade, we would take the ferry and go to Center Island. In those early Caravana, they would finish every night on the big stage at Center Island with the stars from the other islands. And Sparrow was one of them. It was a treat.
2: What was he like to watch live?
3: Oh, my God. That was heaven. That was a gift. It was heaven because at the time I was the lead singer for the band, the Cougars. Yeah. And because wherever he goes, wherever he performed, the world followed him at the time. Even after his shows, his performance, the hotels, the lobbies, everywhere. Some hotels, they wouldn't take him because they weren't sure about proper security.
2: Because he was so popular.
3: Oh, yes. The show didn't end out there on the stage wherever he performed. It continued to the hotel lobbies and up into his room, and it's one big party until the Mighty Sparrow leaves town.
2: You know, also in the coverage, I don't usually like comparisons because I think everyone is individual. People were throwing around, you know, Frank Sinatra, you know, he's Frank Sinatra of Calypso, or that Bob Dylan really revered him as a songwriter and Calypso musician as well. Are you surprised that some people might just be learning about him today?
3: No, not surprised. I have to tell you the truth. Let me say this. We must know where we're going, where we're coming from, and where we're going. If we don't know when we get there, we don't know who we are and where we are. Without this man, we wouldn't have a lot of the music today. including reggae, all of that, hip-hop. This man could rap beat, tell stories. No, and I'm not surprised that the younger generation, some of them, don't know, because they weren't taught properly from the early years. Don't be blaming them.
2: Play the songs. They're so great.
3: They're the gem of the future.
2: A lot of the coverage is also, you know, referring to the Mighty Sparrow as the last of the true Calypso singers. What do you make of that?
3: In a way, yes, it makes sense. He's true, spiritually, yes. But he has left a lot of legacy for us to transcend his work. What a gift. I've worked with the Sparrow for about 5 times. The last performance I did with the Mighty Sparrow was at the Science Center. The Science Center.
2: Mm-hmm.
3: Where is it at? Where's the Science Center today?
2: A lot of people are asking that, yeah.
3: You see where I'm coming from?
2: Mm-hmm.
3: Can I tell you a story about
2: please
3: it?
2: Please do. I was going to ask. Please do.
3: My first live performance with the Mighty Sparrow, I got a call from the promoter. He says, we want you and your band to back up the Mighty Sparrow. We're doing a show out in Milton. That's outside of Toronto. I said, sir, are you sure about that? He said, yes, you're Jay Douglas. We want you to back up Sparrow, but he's going to bring his bass player and his sax player.
2: Mm.
3: And at the time, the promoter asked me to get a place to rehearse the Mighty Sparrow. I did not have the amount of funds to rent a proper rehearsal space. So my friend had a store in Dovercourt and Bloor, Wire Variety, and he had a basement. And I asked him, and he cleaned it out, make it nice, says, you can rehearse Sparrow there. I go, I'm going to rehearse Mighty Sparrow in a basement in Dovercourt. And he took me aside when it was 10 o'clock in the morning. Says, Douglas, you have anything to tell me about myself and the music that I should know? I says, not much, Mr. Sparrow. He says, say Sparrow. And I said, when I was a boy in Jamaica, there was a song you did that I loved, and it's called Dan is the Man in the Van. It's like a nursery rhyme.
2: Mm-hmm.
3: And he nodded his head, and he says, we're going to do that, Douglas, thank you. I couldn't believe it. And then we rehearsed him, and after the rehearsal, he said, Douglas, he says, come here, I want to speak to you. And I go, oh, no, don't tell me he's going to fire my band. And he says, Douglas, that was good rehearsal, but I have one question for you. I said, what? He says, no, rehearsal is over. Where's the red stripe beer?
2: Did you have some ready?
3: I didn't have any. And I said, oh, I think I have some in the car for you. I forgot. But you know what? I rushed to the liquor store. Thank God it was open. I bought a case of red stripe beer and came back. He said, Douglas, you are the man. I love you. And right there, he and the rest of the band shared the red stripe beer. Red stripe beer is Jamaica's famous
2: yes,
3: beer.
2: Of course.
3: That was a sign of approval. And we did a hell of a show. He gave me an opportunity at the time with my band that I appreciated. And I needed it at that time.
2: It's Jay Douglas. What an incredible, incredible memory. thank you so much for sharing that and all of this with us. It's been such a pleasure. Thank you.
3: Thank you.
0: Jay Douglas is a reggae artist and producer and the band leader of the Jay Douglas All-Star Band. We reached him in Toronto. And now here's the Mighty Sparrow once more with Obia Wedding.

0: Mighty Sparrow with OBO Wedding.
1: We're going to take a short break now. 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
0: And birthday party. An extreme boat docking captain tells us a storm didn't stop him from taking home the top prize at this weekend's competition.
1: Stay tuned. I'm Neil Kirksall.
0: And I'm Chris Howden.

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2: For decades, they've maintained their innocence. Now they have a second chance at exoneration. In 1994, 18-year-old Narissa Cuisance and her 21-year-old sister, Odelia, were convicted of the murder of Anthony Dolph. The sisters are from Kizikus First Nation in Saskatchewan. They spent their youth in the residential school system and have spent 33 years of their adulthood in prison. Last week, the Federal Minister of Justice ordered a new appeal in their case, saying a miscarriage of justice had likely occurred. The appeal will examine the period after their arrest when the sisters spent 5 days in RCMP cells, even after a judge's order to transfer them to a detention center. It was in this 5-day period that RCMP officials claim they confessed to the murder, ultimately leading to their conviction. Deanna Harris is the Southeast Regional Director for Saskatchewan Legal Aid. She's worked with the Cuisance sisters on this application for years. We reached Ms. Harris in Saskatoon.
3: Deanna, how are Narissa and Odelia doing today?
4: I think that they're both very excited. They're apprehensive, obviously. Mm-hmm. This is kind of the light at the end of a tunnel, which has been over, 30 years long. I mean, it's been a long journey, and this is the final step for them to see if there was, in fact, a miscarriage of justice, as we say there was. So now it will be up to the Court of Appeal and the lawyers making arguments, and then the Court of Appeal making a decision based on the lawyers' arguments about what happened.
3: What are some of the things that were put forward to get to this point, the grounds why you and those who support Narissa and Odelia believe there should be an appeal?
4: Well, first of all, their cousin, the youth who was convicted of second-degree murder, actually pleaded guilty to second-degree murder as a youth. He has since said that they were not involved, that he murdered Mr. Dolph. Then we have the fact that the sisters, Narissa and Odelia, who were 18 and 21 at the time, young Indigenous women with a history of residential school, poverty, addiction in their family, violence in their family,

0: the younger relative you mentioned who took complete responsibility served 4 years, as we know. What does it say to you, though, Deanna, that it's taken 3 decades for this case to get an appeal?
1: It says to me that, unfortunately, the justice system hasn't historically paid much attention to miscarriages of justice, although that's changed. They're at the urging of Innocence Canada and people like David Milgaard, who's, you know, unfortunately now deceased, but at his urging, his family's urging, other people who've been wrongfully convicted, there is a commission in place now, which is amazing, because before the only option was this ministerial review process, which requires an application to the Minister of Justice's office. It requires an investigation, but now there's an entire commission and a system and a process by which we can bring forward miscarriages of justice cases and have them independently reviewed. And that, I mean, that is amazing. But for the QAnon sisters, it took 30 years to get to that point. They'd exhausted all of their avenues of appeal. And then the only thing left was Innocence Canada and making this application to the minister.
0: What has this meant for their lives, apart from being incarcerated, of course, for decades? What kind of toll have these convictions taken?
1: Only speaking as, you know, their lawyer, I think that this, I mean, it's taken a tremendous toll on them. Odelia has 3 daughters who she did not get to raise. She has a relationship which she didn't get to have. She had a partner for the 30 years and it wasn't a full partnership. They didn't get to learn how to drive. They didn't get to complete their schooling out in the regular avenues. They did educational programs through penitentiaries and things like that. For Nerissa, she's never been able to really have a family. She's never been able to develop a community. They were removed from Kisikus First Nation and sent to federal institutions far away from everything they've ever known. Like, their lives are not what they should have been if justice had been served. They didn't get to live their lives. And they've lived every second of their lives since the time of their conviction, either in a penitentiary or under the supervision of the Parole Board of Canada. And that, I can imagine, would be absolutely exhausting every day to have some government agency looking over your shoulder to make sure that you're doing everything, quote unquote, correctly.
0: What are the next steps now that this appeal has been granted?
1: The next steps are a bail application in the Court of Appeal for bail pending appeal based on fresh evidence, which is the issue surrounding false confessions.
0: What is your hope for your 2 clients?
1: My hope is absolutely that they are acquitted and that the appeal is successful. It has been such a long time for them, and they have never given up. They have never lost hope. When one door shut, they found another way. And I think that demonstrates a lot of resiliency. I think that there is something here that really needs to be looked at very closely by the Court of Appeal, that you have women 30 years later who are still saying, nope, I didn't do it.
0: Deanna, I'm very glad we could speak. Thank you.
1: Thank you.
2: That was Deanna Harris, the Southeast Regional Director at Saskatchewan Legal Aid, who was involved with the QAnon Sisters application. We reached her in Saskatoon.

0: Point Roberts, Washington. But right now, she's feeling unsettled. Recently, Ms. Adamson, who holds a U.S. green card, was detained at the Point Roberts border crossing for hours. The Department of Homeland Security alleges that she falsely claimed she was a U.S. citizen, quote, for the purposes of registering to vote in Whatcom County, Washington State, unquote. But according to lawyers who spoke to the CBC, U.S. voter registration systems have been known to catch non-citizens by mistake. Here is Paige Adamson talking about the ordeal and whether she's ever attempted to vote in a U.S. election.
1: First, they asked, while we're sitting in the car, have you voted? And I've never had that question posed at me, ever, in 14 years of crossing. For 6 hours, it was back and forth with the border guard. Eventually, they did bring me in towards hour 4 or 5, brought me into an interrogation room. They're asking me questions that were on my green card that had been renewed in 2024. And then there was one question about voting, and that was it. And I had to sign each of those pieces of paper. They took photos. They took a cheek swab, which
2: really
1: had never been done, which had never been done before, even to renew my green card. And yeah, and then I finally got released at 2:45 a.m. In any case, I have to go in to see an immigration judge on November 4th. I've not attained a lawyer. I'm trying to find one.
2: Well, sorry, why do you have to go see an immigration judge?
1: I'm open for deportation. I can't even cross the border into my own country without, you know, they have all rights to deport me if I return back home.
2: So any idea at all why you might be flagged by border services? I mean, you say this has happened to other people. Do you think this is just some new policy that's being implemented?
1: No. I think they're, you know, who is scraping the bottom of the barrel and finding out, you know, about the voting registration. Now, the state of Washington kind of arbitrarily, if say if you renew your driver's license, because I know a couple people where they pushed paperwork onto those people that are renewing.
2: Mm-hmm.
1: Here, you vote. And then they're automatically on the registry. There's a couple of friends of mine who had to go into the auditor's office and say, you know, am I on the list? And they're green card holders as well, and they had to remove themselves from that registry.
2: I mean, have you, just to be clear, have you ever voted at any level in any American election?
1: No.
2: Yeah, okay.
1: I'm fully aware that I can't.
0: That was Paige Adamson talking to Stephen Quinn on the Early Edition in Vancouver today. In a statement to CBC News, a spokesperson for U.S. Customs and Border Protection said officers check permanent residence documentation at ports of entry and compare them with federal and state databases, and said individuals will be subject to, quote, rigorous examination and detail questioning should records suggest, quote, potential unlawful voter registration, illegal voting, or a previous false claim to U.S. citizenship, unquote.

0: This goes without saying, but As It Happens is your trusted home for sports. The high-stakes world of cheese rolling, for example, is our bread and butter here. Also, our cheese. Last week, we took you inside the world of championship parallel parking. This week, we put you at the helm of another white-knuckle contest, one that Jamie Marshall's family has been immersed in for generations, although they prefer you not to use the word immersed. Mr. Marshall is a captain with Extreme Boat Docking, a league of captains who compete on what is apparently a very well-established annual circuit of competitive boat docking in Maryland and Virginia. We reached Jamie Marshall in Crisfield, Maryland, fresh off another boat docking win this weekend.
1: Well, first of all, Jamie, congrats on your latest win.
2: All right, thank you.
1: How did this one go for you? You know, you've done a lot of these. You won. That's great. How did this competition go for you?
2: This competition was a little bit more challenging. We did this in a nor'easter. As in storms, we go rain or shine. As far as this course, it was rainy, wet, slippery, and still fast. So, you know, we made the adjustments and everything seemingly went well. I even had a little hiccup on the line and still finished the run out in 18 seconds.
1: So 18 seconds.
2: I think it went pretty well. Yeah,
1: I'd say. It's not about just getting into the slip and quickly, certainly. What are the markers? Like, what are the things you have to accomplish to become champion?
2: So basically, in a nutshell, what it is, you go from point A to point B, and you put four lines on a pole in a matter of seconds. So basically, we leave the dock, we leave a starting point, and they blow a horn, and we put the boat in forward, we go really fast to point B, and we make basically kind of like a 180 turn or 90-degree turn, and then we reverse, and we call it backing down. We back down the boat into the slip, and while we back it down into the slip, we are placing lines, pre-made hoops, over the poles. We have two forward and two aft.
1: And what was the hiccup that you experienced?
2: So my hiccup that I experienced this time, so I usually tape, I place duct tape on the lines, and we preset our lines to where we think they're going to fall, and it's going to basically kind of give us an advantage. And I use tape. And generally, when we do this, it's nice weather most of the time. I couldn't get the tape to stick on there because everything was soaking wet. You know, it was raining. So I placed the line and kind of wedged it in the area there on the stern, on the rear of the boat there. And when I'm working the boat, so when I left from point A, I go at a wide open pace. I'm talking about the boat is on top of it, water's flying. And then when you take a hard right turn and you slam it in reverse, and you're coming in with a lot of momentum. So you leave the controls of the boat. You go into the first, you hit your two bow lines, you hit the starboard, then the port. Then you rush to the stern of the boat, leaving the controls while this boat is drifting back. And when I look back, I got my port side, and then my starboard side line was in the floor. And you're racing, you're multitasking through your mind, and you know the boat is going towards the bulkhead, and it's going to crash into the poles, and you're trying to complete this run. And I had to lean over on all that wet deck, almost slip, and then I had to basically toss my line over to the starboard side to make the loop on the pole, and I did it. And then once I saw that go on, then it was a celebration.
1: The competition is divided up in terms of the classes of boats. Tell us about yours.
2: Yep. So there's different classes of boats. There's the minimum length that you can be is 30 foot, and then 35 feet on up is a medium class, on up to 39. Then when you hit 40 feet, it's considered a large class. I've been in a small class since I've been doing this, and because I like it, because it's we're usually the fastest.
1: Sure, you've been doing this for a long time, since 98, if I'm not mistaken. How did you get into it?
2: Well, my dad did it. He was one of the first. He was one of the basically pioneers of doing this. We started in the National Hard Crab Derby in Crisfield, Maryland, and they got a competition together, basically some watermen, some commercial fishermen, to do a contest of how quick they can tie their boat up. So my dad did it in 1972 all the way up till, I'm not sure when he quit, but he did it a long time. Then as soon as my dad was done, my older brother got into it for a few years, and then I basically took the helm. So a marshal in my family's been doing this since 1972. When I got out of the Marine Corps in 97, I bought my boat and I went commercial fishing on the bay for blue crab. And then they asked me if I wanted to do it, do the boat talking contest. I was like, yeah, I think I'll do it. You know, my dad did it. I did it. And I felt the energy of the crowd after competing. I think the first competition I did, it was called the Great American Turtle Races in Bayville, Maryland. And I got second. And the crowd was cheering. And it just, it was something about that energy that got me. And it was, it's just been no turning back. And I did it ever since.
1: You're hooked. It's dangerous, though, too.
2: Very dangerous. Very dangerous.
1: Is it worth it?
2: Fortunately. Yeah. I mean, it's the adrenaline rush. It's racing. It's racing. It's knowing your boat, knowing, you know, it's your skills. It's a little bit of athleticness in it. And I don't know. It's just a thrill. You know, I've always been a thrill seeker. And fortunately, nobody's ever got killed doing this. But been some very close calls, and which could be, it could be dramatic. I mean, it could be, you know, over with. It's very dangerous. It can be very dangerous.
1: Stay safe out there, Jamie. Thank you.
2: Yep. Thank you so much. I appreciate you having me on.
1: It's a pleasure.
0: Jamie Marshall is an extreme boat docking captain. We reached him in Crisfield, Maryland.

0: If there's one drawback to a $60 loaf of bread, it's that it doesn't necessarily look like it costs $60. You know it costs $60, but if you're having people over for dinner, it's frustrating that they might assume it didn't cost $60. You can tell them, and obviously you will tell them, but if you have 14 guests and they all arrive at different times, you'll have to tell each person or couple separately, and they might start to think that you only bought a $60 loaf of bread, so you could tell people that you'd bought a loaf of bread that cost $60, which, well, exactly, you did. But you don't want them to know that. Really, though, that's my only quibble about the $60 loaf of rye sourdough bread being sold at a new bakery called Rye in New York City. What are the ingredients? Well, these reporters from CBS New York and Fox 5 New York will tell us.
1: Well, it's not an extravagant recipe. Rye flour, water, and salt. But also something you won't find on the label and has become rather expensive in New York. Time.
2: The bread is made with just three ingredients. Organic rye flour imported from Austria, water, and salt.
0: Okay, but he listed four ingredients.
2: But making it takes time, otherwise known as their fourth ingredient.
0: Oh, okay, good. Yes, time, which, as we all know, is money. How much money? $60. Now, maybe you're still dubious that bread should ever cost $60 US, but to be clear, this is by all accounts good bread. Also, it is a lot of bread. One loaf is a little over 3 pounds. Plus, of course, running a bakery in Soho is really expensive. Sure, when Food & Wine magazine did a taste test, the $60 loaf from Rye came second to a $9 loaf from a place called Bakery with an I. But what really matters here is that when you bring the $60 loaf home, you're joining the very thing you're slicing into, the upper crust. Here are Fred Wesley and the JBs with Breakin' Bread.

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1: 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Let's now join our music mix until the next show. 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